0: run under the trestle, and train traffic was stopped until the fire was put out. One person was hospitalized with burn injuries. Neighbors say there's a lot of homeless activity under the trestle. An investigation into the cause of the fire is ongoing. I'm Brad Ford.
1: The Bureau of Land Management is putting fire restrictions into effect on its lands in Washington and Oregon starting this Thursday. To help reduce the risk of human-caused fires, they are banning fireworks exploding in metal targets, steel component ammunition, tracer or incendiary devices, and sky lanterns. Officials are concerned 2026 could rival the most extreme years on record for heat and dryness in the Northwest. In sports, the Mariners continue their series with the Astros tonight in Houston. The M's won there last night by a final of 3-1. And the Everett Silvertips continue their Western Hockey League Championship Series against Prince Albert tonight in Saskatchewan. The best of seven tied at a game apiece. In our KCIS Seattle area forecast, cloudy this evening, then a chance of rain after midnight, increasing overnight. Rain tomorrow, a chance of rain tomorrow night through Friday. Showers with a slight chance of thunderstorms Friday night, a chance of rain Saturday, and partly sunny on Sunday. Our lows tonight near 50, highs tomorrow the mid-50s to lower 60s, 50s to mid-60s Thursday, mid to upper 50s Friday and Saturday, and around 60 on Sunday. We'll take a look at traffic next.
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1: In Everett, southbound 5, just south of 128, the collision block in the left lane. And last check, the slowdown starting just before the Boeing Freeway, Highway 526 on down, taking you not quite an extra 15 minutes to get through there. Southbound 5 also slows getting into downtown Seattle from about Northeast 50th to Denny. Northbound from Alboro up to James Street, that's about a 20-minute delay. Then heavy Denny to the Ship Canal Bridge in the main line. The westbound 520 backup starts around mid-floating bridge to I-5. South 405 slowing through downtown Bellevue, northeast 8th past I-90 to Coal Creek Parkway, not quite 25 extra minutes. Getting through Federal Way to the King Pierce County line, about a 15-minute addition to your commute through Federal Way, starting at about 320th. South 167, reports of a crash north of Ellingson, slows from approaching Highway 18 in Auburn, down past the area to the West Valley Highway exit, getting into Sumner. And on the ferries, a one-hour wait at the Bunkle T.O. and Point Defiance terminals. 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
11: By the time the conference was over, the president won a pledge.
12: So are Americans worshiping government over God?
11: An extremely rare safety move by a nation.
13: 17 years, the Palestinians and Israelis negotiated.
14: We hear a lot of
15: conversations.

0: importantly, no promise to end its nuclear program.
1: I would say the ceasefire is on massive life support, where the doctor walks in and says, sir, your loved one has approximately a 1% chance of living.
0: Trump says the Iranians agreed to give up their enriched uranium, but changed their mind.
1: Look, very simple. We get that. They guarantee no nuclear weapons for a very long period of time and a couple of other minor things, but they just can't get there. So they agree with us and then they take it back.
0: Iran says its proposal is reasonable.
2: We did not demand any concessions. The only thing we demanded was Iran's legitimate rights.
0: Trump says his plan is simple and Iran is acting stupid.
1: Iran cannot have a nuclear weapon, and they won't have a nuclear weapon. And they didn't want to go that far. They didn't want to believe it. They think that, well, I'll get tired of this, or I'll get bored, or I'll have some pressure. But there's no pressure. There's no pressure at all. We're going to have a complete victory. We've already, in theory, had a complete victory from the military standpoint.
0: The president is said to be considering another round of military strikes. With the Strait of Hormuz still closed, France and the UK are hosting a meeting of defense ministers from more than 40 nations to discuss military plans to reopen the key passage for about 20% of the global oil trade. President Trump says he supports a measure to bring down U.S. gas prices by suspending the federal gas tax, which amounts to about 18 cents a gallon. However, he needs congressional support to do so. In Israel, a commission released a 300-page report on sex crimes committed by Hamas during the October 7th attack. The report identifies 13 recurring patterns of sexual and gender-based violence across attack sites, including rape, gang rape, sexual torture, and sexual assaults in front of family members. The report concludes that the crimes were not isolated incidents, but acts that appeared repeatedly in different settings and therefore should be classified and prosecuted as war crimes. Julie Stahl, CBN News, Jerusalem.
3: Quick note on that, by the way. I read that report today. It's demonic. I cannot believe some of the things that the report includes. But the blessing in the middle of that this onerous report that just came out is that even publications that are markedly left or anti-Israel couldn't look the other way on the facts of this report. And so Craig and I will pick this up on Friday. We'll tell you more about it because what would you expect demonic activity to be? Demonic. And that's exactly what it was. By the way, let me point out that the UAE, the United Arab Emirates, has been launching military strikes against Iran. According to the Wall Street Journal, the UAE is a, quote, active combatant in the war after Iran made it an important target. So it's interesting. The UAE is not sitting this out by any stretch of the imagination. They are now launching against Iran. So we're going to see how that happens. So let me go back to China and let you listen to an NBC report, and then I'll draw the linkage between these two stories.
4: President Trump bound for Beijing today ahead of Thursday's high-stakes summit with China's President Xi Jinping. Nearly a decade after his last visit to China, the president asked what he hopes to get out of the talks.
1: Look, I have a great relationship with President Xi. We're doing a lot of business, but it's smart business.
4: While the leaders are expected to publicly emphasize stability, the two superpowers have been locked in an escalating economic struggle, with flashpoints including trade, access to China's rare earth minerals, and AI. China pushing back on the president's steep tariffs last year before the two sides reached a trade truce. This week's summit, first scheduled for April, was postponed due to the conflict in Iran, which is a key Chinese ally and oil supplier. President Trump suggesting he'll lean on Xi to force Tehran to reopen the Strait of Hormuz and end the war.
1: They get a big percentage, 40% of their oil from Hormuz. There's been no ships coming in, no nasty ships coming in that we end up in skirmishes with. He'd like to see it get done.
4: Another likely flashpoint in the China talks, the future of Taiwan, the self-governing island backed by the U.S., which China claims as its own. The president is downplaying the possibility of a Chinese military invasion. Asked whether the U.S. should still be selling weapons to Taiwan after he authorized an $11 billion arms sale last year, the president punted.
1: Well, I'm going to have that discussion with President Xi. President Xi would like us not to, and I'll have that discussion.
3: Well, that's NBC's take. I don't think it was a punt at all. I think it is one of the big topics that will come up. Let me bring two. Number one, I'll start with Taiwan because that's part of the NBC report. This is going to be very interesting. All our conversations with Bill Gertz, if you listen when he joins me, talking about the fact that they're already doing test runs and trial runs and claiming space around the island of Taiwan. And they believe very much that Taiwan is part of China. It's their part of their expansionist ideology. Remember, they believe in hegemony, total global domination. Marxist-Leninist communism with Chinese characteristics. That's what we've been taught. So they very much believe that Taiwan is going to be there sooner or later. We have this sort of ambiguous position that said maybe we would defend Taiwan, maybe we wouldn't, hence the question called into account on whether or not selling arms was appropriate. Well, I'm one of those people that said I'd rather sell them arms than have to put U.S. troops in harm's way, but it is going to happen one point or another. So that will definitely be on the discussion table. The other is this. China's economy is hurting terribly right now. They need oil. So the whole business about opening the Strait of Hormuz is very important to them because China needs to get to Iran, there's a marriage made in hell, to try to get their oil. So that will also be very much on the table. I don't think the president is going into this meeting, and we can certainly pray to this end, with his eyes covered. I think he goes in very much understanding that it'd be great to have economic relations with China, but I don't think for one minute that he doesn't recognize China for the enemy that they are. Wish we could say that that's not the case, but China believes that we, the United States of America, remain the biggest encumbrance to their total global domination. They will say anything and do anything to get to that goal. Pray for wisdom for that meeting later this week. Back after this.
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3: 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You'd think that seeing the Red Sea swallow up an entire army or watching fire fall from heaven would cause someone to behave wisely. But no. 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Ray Comfort is the founder and CEO of Living Waters, a best-selling author, and has written more than 100 books, including the Evidence Study Bible. He co-hosts the award-winning television program Way of the Master, which airs in countries all around the globe. He is a marvelous apologist, but better than that, he is a superb evangelist, and he has taught us by example. And if you don't know by example, then just watch him on YouTube, okay? There are millions of people that watch him. He taught us a long time ago that you don't appeal to the mind, because in Ray's word, that's where you will find conflict. You appeal instead to the conscience. And that's why he gets on his bike, takes his precious dog with him, stops the man on the street, starts asking them questions to share the good news of Jesus Christ, and appeals not again to the mind. And you can imagine there's a whole lot of mind arguments that would take place along a beach in California. Instead, he goes to the conscience. So I am so glad we're going to spend the rest of this hour with Ray, because he helps us to think biblically, and that's important. Not only that, I hope he puts fire in your bones. Jeremiah couldn't keep the word of God out. He had to just let it pour out of him. That's what it should be with you and me. We should have such a heart for the lost that we can't wait for God to open the doors of opportunity and say, go and tell. And boy, we give every excuse under the sun. Sometimes we're a sorry lot. We do not. Well, our heart doesn't break. Do you ever cry yourself to sleep at night that maybe your next door neighbor, should they breathe their last tonight, will be eternally separated from God in hell? No nihilism, by the way, no universalism. They will eternally be separated from God in hell forever. If that doesn't compel you to make that a priority, then awake, O sleeper, to borrow from our brother Paul. And I was just talking about the fact that the president is going to take this trip to China. We were talking about the Strait of Hormuz. And, you know, ironically, again, not missing a trick, not missing an opportunity to pick up on where the culture is. Very recently, Ray wrote a wonderful piece about our air defense and why it's important for us to put together our air defense system. Ray, the warmest of welcomes. I know we're going to talk about other things this hour, but this was just, it's hot off the presses. You just posted this yesterday. And I thought, boy, as we're talking about China and their desire for global hegemony and Taiwan and whether or not the Straits of Hormuz get opened up and why the president thinks the Iran ceasefire is on life support system, I thought, ooh, what a perfect time to talk about this. So because I'm going to step into the brilliant mind of Ray Comfort, were you just looking at global events and thought, I think that's the kind of air defense system we need to be talking about right now?
8: I don't know. I loved your commentary that provoked so much thought that the leader of China identifies as Xi, which I think is very interesting. And
3: touche.
8: And I thought, better to sell Taiwan arms than have legs on the ground. I would be a terrible ambassador. I could start a war with puns. They say, what are you talking about?
3: Yes, you could. Boots on the ground. Let me correct that, okay?
8: Yes, okay.
3: So the legs on the ground. Makes more sense. Unbelievable. But I loved your piece when you talk about our air defense system. So often we go through life, and because we cannot see, we forget that our battle is not against flesh and blood. And yet we have to understand that there is a prince of the air who is trying to stir up as much confusion and doubt and derision and pull away people from the message of the cross as he can. So talk to me about why you wrote this piece.
8: Well, I actually can't remember it. I got to be honest here. I pump out articles for our ministry and they just put them up week after week after week. But it sounds wonderful. I'll have to read it.
3: Well, I will tell you, sir, that basically you go to Ephesians, and what did you say? In which you once walked according to the course of this world, according to the prince of the power of the air, the spirit who now works in the sons of disobedience. And you really and truly point out that we need to be aware of the prince's air defense attack system. And if we don't, we ignore it at our own peril. So even if you don't remember what you wrote, you know the word of God inside out and upside down. Why is it imperative that I don't fear him, because greater is he that is in me than he that's in the world. But it's imperative that we understand his methodology. We fail to do that, we're taken captive. Talk to me about this.
8: Yeah, I think one of the most key verses in the whole scripture, 2 Corinthians chapter 4, verses 1 to 2. I'm sure you're familiar with it. The God of this world has blinded the minds of them that believe not, lest the light of the glorious gospel of Christ, who is the image of God, should shine unto them. So Satan wants to blind the mind, or he has blinded the mind of sinners to the gospel. You think about it. God has destroyed death. The Bible makes that very clear. Isaiah said that he would destroy death. In the book of Isaiah, it was a promise of God. In the New Testament, we're told how he did it. Jesus Christ has, past tense, abolished death and brought life and immortality to light through the gospel. So why isn't the world lining up to repent and trust in Jesus? Hmm. They're in these torture chambers called gyms, lifting weights that are far too heavy for them. They're drinking green slime, and I believe in physical fitness and drinking carefully. Not that green stuff, though. It's something else. I don't know how they can keep it down. Yeah, but I want to extend my life, but who wants to live another, 5 years when you're 103? Immortality is promised in Jesus Christ. We have this treasure in earthen vessels. And for the last 50 years, and I'm not exaggerating, or 55 years, however long I've been a Christian, 1972, I have been frustrated in trying to put into words the good news of the gospel. Mm. It just sounds such a letdown to say, I've got some good news for you. No, this is eternal life. The free gift of God is eternal life. When I became a Christian, I purchased a 34-seater bus and painted scripture and 14-inch professional sign writing on it. And on one side, it says the gift of God is eternal life through Jesus Christ. Now, the world can't see that until they acknowledge their sins. The preaching of the cross is foolishness to them that perish, not because it's a mystery in itself, but because of the fact, if you want to acknowledge you've broken the law, me paying a fine for you won't make sense. It'll be foolishness. If I go up to you and say, hey, I've just paid a $5,000 fine on your behalf, you're going to say, what are you talking about? But if instead I say, you just got caught going 80 miles an hour through a blind children's convention that was 10 miles an hour and you're in big trouble, then the good news of the fine being paid makes sense.
3: 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So good. 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More with Ray right after this.
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3: Hi, this is Janet Parshall, and you're listening to AM 630 KCIS. I love spending time, as I know you do too, with Ray Comfort, founder and CEO of Living Waters. Just really and truly exemplary in teaching us how and why we should be sharing the good news of Jesus Christ, the gospel. And the Evidence Study Bible is fabulous. And I'll give you an example. From the Evidence Study Bible, there's a statement that he takes apart. And he posted an article about this, and I won't hold you to it, Ray, in case you didn't post it recently. But I know you know this, whether or not you've read the article of late. It says this: conscience is given to us by society. Mercy, I hope not. Break that down for me. Why is that a problematic statement? And in fact, it begs the question, do we have a conscience because of what society has impugned to us?
8: No, absolutely not. We have a conscience because God has written the work of the law in our hearts. Our conscience bears witness with the commandments. So when you say to a sinner, you shall not steal, you know that's wrong, don't you? His conscience agrees with you. And that's what Jesus did in Mark 10, verse 17, with the rich young ruler. He spoke to his conscience. He said, you know the commandments. And that wasn't just, you know the commandments. No, it was, you know the commandments. Why? Because the work of the law is written on your heart. God has put an impartial judge on the courtroom of the mind. So when a man commits adultery, when he lies or steals or looks at pornography, even uses God's holy name as a cuss word, he does it with knowledge that it's wrong. And so our job is, as Christians, is to call Lazarus forth. He's been dead for 4 years. He stinketh, but he's going to come alive the moment you bring up those commandments. And when you do, the conscience begins to do its duty and accuse, like that judge on court in the mind. You're guilty, guilty, guilty. And that's what I'm trying to do when I witness to people. I was around at the college about an hour ago, and I said to a guy, you're a good person. He says, yeah, but I do things that are wrong now and then. I said, such as, because I wanted him to bring it out into the open. He says, drinking some health drinks. I said, God is not too concerned about whether you not drink health drinks. I said, what about the Ten Commandments? Let's go through those. And he proved to be a lying, thieving, blasphemous, fornicating adulterer at heart. And I says, no, it's not health drinks that you're going to be speaking about on Judgment Day. It's your sin before God, and he doesn't want you to end up in hell. And actually, the same guy says, I'm going to take what's due to me. I says, you don't want to end up in hell. And then what a horrific thought. God takes no pleasure in the death of the wicked. He does not willing that any perish, but that all should come to repentance. So I said, God, if you want his will, command you to repent, because he's appointed a day in which he'll judge the world in righteousness. And I would rather have a fight with forked lightning than I would with God. You're not going to win. He's the creator of forked lightning, and he's going to have his day on the day of judgment. And I wouldn't want to be found in my sins if I was anybody.
3: You wrote that the word conscience comes from two words that means with knowledge. And then you write down the dictionary definition that knowledge within oneself, a moral sense, literally with knowledge. So if we believe, and I certainly do, that conscience is given to us by God, primarily, I think, so that we can be drawn to him by recognizing our fallen state. But if that were universally true, then why, when that internal Geiger counter goes off, ding, ding, ding, ding, ding, something's wrong here, why doesn't it stop people in their tracks? For example, let me just pull it from the headline. So this horrific report that just came out that talked about what Hamas did October 7th, 2023, so vile, so unbelievably, ridiculously demonic activity that, and it wasn't once. I mean, there were violation of women, not only when they were being killed, but after they were dead. There were heads that were cut off after they raped them. I mean, the list goes on and on and on. All sorts of implements were inserted in different body parts. I mean, just this is like demons dancing around in open fire. If the conscience is placed there by God, why would someone like that, and I'm just giving that as an example, we could go to 9,000 other places on planet Earth where horrific acts are taking place, but why wouldn't the conscience stop someone like that in the middle of an act going, oh, wait, my conscience is telling me this is wrong, and yet they don't? Which, does that mean same they reason, don't have yeah. a conscience?
8: Nope, they've got a conscience. Everyone, God has given light to every man. They're without excuse because of that conscience. But the Bible speaks of having a conscience that's seared. Now, I saw that exemplified when I was in Hawaii ministering. Someone has to do it. And I saw a chef on television, and he had this steak. And he went on one side. He says, I'm going to sear it on the other side. And I sat up because I thought, oh, that's the biblical word, seared. Mm. And then he took it out, and he says, look at it. It's cooked all the way through, isn't it? He said, no. And he got a big sharp knife, and he cut it open, and inside it was soft and tender. That's what the conscience is like. It's seared on the outside. It's like a man does something that's morally wrong. The first time he does it with knowledge, and his conscience screams him. When I was a non-Christian at the age of 19, some guy came around home, called me out the front of the house, and showed me Swedish pornography. And my conscience screamed. I went all hot because the conscience was so tender, even as a non-Christian. But if you keep violating that conscience, it becomes seared so that it loses its life. Someone who doesn't listen to their conscience is like a man who takes the battery out of a smoke detector because he doesn't want to be alarmed. Well, that's okay while he's sleeping, but if his house is on fire, he's going to be burned to death. And that conscience is there as a warning to humanity. You're violating law. You're doing something that's morally wrong. And it should steer us to the cross of Jesus Christ if we're listening to its voice.
3: Do you think what you just explained is what God means in his word when he talks, as an example, about Pharaoh, that God hardened his heart?
8: Yeah, you give yourself to sin and keep doing that, you'll end up with a reprobate mind. God will give up on you. What a horrible thing. You know, for God to strike you dead like he did Ananias and Sapphira, mm-hmm. and like he killed a man in Genesis 38 because he didn't like what he did sexually. And so you've got to have some fear of God before your eyes, and don't harden your heart against the Holy Spirit.
3: Ray Comfort is with us again. I want you to take into consideration all the resources that Living Waters puts out. And it makes it easy. Livingwaters.com. But just know they've got a streaming platform that they put out excellent material. They've got a YouTube channel, millions of people. This is the absolute truth. Every night, my YouTube is populated with algorithms of Ray sharing the gospel. And it's like a wonderful tutorial for me at the end of every single day. I strongly recommend it to you. And also, get the Evidence Study Bible. It will help you to be able to answer the kinds of questions we just discussed. Back after this.
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10: And a good afternoon. A new problem on northbound 405 between Canyon Park, 527, the Bob Everett Highway at I-5. Reports of an accident in the express toll lanes. About a 10-minute delay starting around 195th in Bothell. On northbound 5, just south of Seneca in downtown, a collision partially blocking the right lane. It slows from Michigan. Takes you 20 extra minutes to get into downtown. Then another 10 through the construction zone starting around Denny. Westbound 520, that slows in the western high-rise to I-5. South 405 heavy through downtown Bellevue. Northeast 8th past I-90 to Coal Creek Parkway. Through Federal Way, it's slow on South 5 from 320th off and on past the King Pierce County line. While South 167 slows from Highway 18 past the West Valley Highway exit as you approach Sumner. And on the ferries, at last check, 1 hour waits at both the Munkeltio and Point Defiance terminals. 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In our KCIS Seattle area forecast, cloudy this evening, then a chance of rain after midnight, increasing overnight. Rain tomorrow, a chance of rain tomorrow night through Friday. Showers with a slight chance of thunderstorms Friday night, a chance of rain Saturday, and partly sunny on Sunday. Our lows tonight near 50, highs tomorrow the mid-50s to lower 60s, 50s to mid-60s Thursday, mid to upper 50s Friday and Saturday, and around 60 on Sunday.
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3: 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And guess what? You can also sign up for a weekly newsletter. Okay. Easy peasy. It's right there on the front page. Just sign up and you'll be able to get that so you can be apprised regularly of all the great resources that Living Water is putting out. I want to talk about gold because you've always got some wonderfully creative way of sharing the good news of the gospel of Jesus Christ. And this time we're going to talk about gold. And I'm not talking about what it sold for today in an ounce. I'm talking about a different kind of gold. So talk to me about this.
8: This time I know what you're talking about.
3: I'm glad.
8: Yeah, I get up in the night. I've got up in the night to pray most nights for 38 years. And my prayers aren't very deep lately. I just wait and wait on the Lord and think. You know what people used to do years ago? You just think. And I had this idea. I thought, the Olympics are coming to L.A. in 2028. Imagine if we got a gold coin created with a runner on the front and some Los Angeles looking stuff on the behind it, and then the gospel on the other side, a gold coin. And so I pulled our team together, about a dozen of our staff, and I shared this vision with them, and I said, let's get things underway. And I said, the Olympics are in 18 months, and we did planning for about an hour. And then someone said, it's not 18 months, it's 2.5 years away. And I felt so stupid that I'd messed up by a year. And then I said to one of the guys, I said, I want you to get hold of China, because they've got cheaper stuff, and get a gold coin center is going to get me in trouble. and so about a month later, my son is the one that did it. Mm. He's a leadership of the ministry. He passes me this gold coin, a sample, and I was blown away the second I touched it because it was 1.6 ounces, which doesn't mean much, but it's the same weight as a golf ball. It was very heavy and had instant perceived value. And I thought, oh, who is not going to take a gold coin away with them if they come to the Olympics and they're given it free of charge? So I shared a vision with the ministry. I said, let's get this underway because we've only got 2 years now, and I want to get 1 million gold coins printed. I want Christians to come around the country from around the world to give out these gold coins to people who are at the Olympics. And in 100 years' time, that gospel message will still speak. Mm-hmm. It's not like a gospel tract that's going to be screwed up, perhaps. Mm-hmm. But this is permanent with received value. And so we're seeing our donors, and the whole thing will be paid for by our donors. That means Christians can get them free of charge and give them out free of charge. And we're partnering with Answers in Genesis, my good friend Ken Ham, doofus.
3: I thought it was Answers in Nemesis, isn't it?
8: Every day I still get insults from him daily. He's got an infinite resource. I don't know where he gets them from, but it's all cartoons of me with big ears and small ears and little legs. And I'm the dumbest person on earth, ugly. I get phone calls, you know, FaceTime, and he's got like 10 people there, and he says, look here, old Ray Comfort's looking. And then he's getting these people to say, I don't know who Ray Comfort is, and then he'll hang up.
3: Oh, my word.
8: It just goes on and on. We love it. We're great friends.
3: I'm so glad. So how does somebody get the coins? I mean, they're not going to be available for just yet, right? Because we have to wait till 28, or are they available now?
8: No. What we're going to do is get them in the country, because there seems to be trouble with shipping, like 10 million ships stuck exactly. In Hormuz. And so we want to get them here as soon as possible, a year out. And we'll have some probably Answers in Genesis to the West Coast, because the shipping is very, very high because they're super heavy, but we'll get them to people a year out before the Olympics, but they have to check a box saying they're not going to give them out until the Olympics, and they can go to livingwaters.com/gold, G-O-L-D.
3: Excellent.
8: And by the way, when we say of gold coins, they're not solid gold coins. If they were, they'd be worth $9,000 each.
3: Exactly.
8: Just gold on the outside. Get it?
3: Exactly. So let me describe to our friends, because I'm looking at one, I'm quite sure they're going to be like this by the time they come. They may change. But so there's a runner on the front, USA, In God We Trust. So it looks like a coin at first blush. Hollywood, the famous Hollywood sign on the right-hand side. On the left-hand side, it's the skyline of New York. So literally from coast to coast, and then underneath it says Hebrews 12:1, which I particularly love because my life verse is Hebrews 12:1-3. Then you flip the coin over and it says, the race we are running will one day end. Then comes judgment day. Every lie, hatred, lusted, stolen, or used, ever, God's name in vain, Though we are guilty, Jesus died on the cross to pay for our sins and rose again to save us from hell. But you must repent and trust in him. Do it today. And then you say, see needhim.com. Needhim.com.
8: Need God.
3: That's right. Needgod.com. So it's wonderful because you see this wonderful celebration of the Olympics, and then there's the reality check that you could be the fittest athlete in the world, and every gold medal winner will someday die, as will all the silver and bronze and people who didn't even play. So the point is, you're talking about every person has an appointment with death, and you need to ask yourself, are you ready to meet him now? I think it's absolutely fabulous.
8: Yeah, I've been losing sleep over it. I'm so excited about it. Seriously, it's the most exciting thing I've ever been involved in. And when I say I want to get a million coins made, I freak my staff out by saying I want to get 5 million because we don't know where to put them. I mean, they're like,
3: seriously, where do you store? Oh my goodness. You know, I bet they love those meetings. Oh no, Ray has another idea. Brace yourself.
8: Exactly.
3: Here we go.
8: You are so right. They freak out. They get this email that says thought in the night, and they go, oh no, what's he gonna do now?
3: Yes, but that's one of the things I love about you, Ray, is that you really, and I think it comes from the Lord, that you are so anxious to tell people, anxious in a good way, not a worried way, to be able to share the good news because people are going to go to hell. That's part of the problem. We don't preach about hell, and then we got crazy thinking about hell going through the church right now, so we're all messed up about the subject of hell. And besides, when you say hell to me, I picture a guy in sackcloth and ashes, and he's holding a sign that says the world will end. It'll happen to somebody else. It'll never happen to me. That's an interesting question for discussion. So why do we not think about our own mortality? I think we do, but I think in America in particular, we're trying to outrun death. So we're going to live forever. We can, you know, freeze ourselves, just get our head cut off. So when we die, they can bring our head back and have a body. I mean, the ways in which we're trying to defeat death are ludicrous, but a lot of people want to be filled with the vanities of this life and fail to comprehend the fact that your chances of dying are 100%. Talk to me about
8: that. Yeah. Yeah, if you think you have to freeze yourself off, just go and live in Alaska. This is it's crazy what people will do to extend their lives and the promise of God's eternal life. What people don't understand is when you're born of the Spirit, God, who is the source of life, puts his Holy Spirit in you, and where there is life, there can be no death. In the same way, darkness always flees when light enters, and death always flees when life enters. I love thinking about Lazarus. And how, did you know, that poor Martha, she whispers to Jesus, my brother stinketh.
3: Yes.
8: He's been dead for 4 days. She mentions he's got B.O. And suddenly her words are put in the biggest selling book and spread around the world and preached from pulpits. My brother's got really bad B.O., Jesus. I just told you discreetly and yet right across the whole universe. But Jesus spoke to Lazarus, and we're called to do the same thing. People are dead in their trespasses and sins. So in faith, we speak the words of life to them, the gospel, and it's got the power to put life and bring them out of that grave. And the Bible says we stink in the nostrils of God. Our righteous deeds are as filthy rags in his sight. So when we speak the words of Jesus, they're life itself. He said, I'm the way, the truth, and the life. He said, I've come that might have life. Come that you might have life more abundantly. Christ, who is our life. He that has the Son has life. The very source of life became a human being in Christ, defeated death. And now when we receive Jesus, we receive the source of life, which banishes death for the believer. I'm 77, may not finish this interview, but I've got this incredible peace in my heart that when death seizes upon me, it has no dominion because I belong to Jesus.
3: Amen. Wow. So let me go to that verse because it's interesting. One of the things I like to do on this program, particularly on Fridays, is I like to go to Matthew where Jesus talks about people in sheep's clothing, but beware, they're really ravenous wolves. And for some reason, this verse out of John has become a real sticking point for some of these wolves. And they decry the exclusivity, the lack of inclusiveness in Jesus's declaration that he is the only way. So say I'm with you and I'm walking, you're riding, you've got your dog with you. We stop somebody on the beach and they go, you know, that's not very good to say that Jesus is the only way. I mean, what about the Hindus and the Buddhists and what about the Jews and what about fill in the blank? I reject your statement. It is not inclusive enough. How do you respond?
8: Yeah, I say, and I use the word great guardedly, but I still use it. I says all those great religions have something in common, and that is they're what's called works righteousness religions. They say you have to do something to earn everlasting life. You have to fast, pray, you have to repent, you have to do good works. There's certain things you have to do, and they're all the same. They all say that. But the thing that makes the difference is the Bible says God is a judge. So now you're a criminal standing before a judge. Anything you offer the judge of the universe is not good works. It's actually an attempt to bribe the judge of the universe. And the Bible says the sacrifice of the wicked is an abomination to the Lord. The only thing that can save us is mercy from the judge. And that mercy came through Jesus Christ. The law came by Moses, but grace and truth came through Jesus Christ.
3: Wow. Livingwaters.com/gold. These medals, these coins are absolutely a fabulous way to really get people to be thinking about their own mortality, their fallen nature, and their need for God. And until you give it away, it's weighty enough that you're going to remember that as it's in your own pocket. So go to livingwaters.com/gold. I think Ray's sleepless night is going to be very fruitful in the long run. More with Ray right after this.
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3: 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That goes to the metals, the coins that we were just talking about. Great way for you to be able to engage the culture for the cause of the cross. Ray, I'm going to ask you a question. This wasn't one of the topics I originally thought about, but I thought about it just a little bit before you joined me. And I thought, I'm talking to you now as a brother in the Lord. If you and I were stopping at one of those coffee shops down in California by the beach, and I would say to you, hey, Ray, I'm just asking you as a brother in the Lord. Now we've got the fact that the president of the United States says that he wants to be more transparent about UAPs, formerly known as UFOs. And so he's directed the government to release the files. And woo, last week, the first 162 came out. And you can watch them all on a website that the government has created. I'm not even going to give out the website. Been there, done it. What a waste of time. Okay. And you see little lights going all across the sky. And you're now supposed to start thinking that somehow they're going to be little green men. And they're coming in a rolling release. So we're going to get more and more and more. Well, then we had some in the church that said, whoa, there's been meetings now among pastors talking about how we prepared the church for the coming little green men, I guess. Meanwhile, we're biblically illiterate and we can't even articulate the plan of salvation. I want to ask you as a brother in the Lord, when this stuff comes out, when you drop it contextually into what you know the word of God to be, what goes through your mind about this? How does a Christian react to that kind of a headline that now the government's unveiling their UFO files?
8: I was thinking about UFOs on Sunday because I had to go and speak at a church at Palmdale, which is about 100 miles north of L.A., drove myself and took a shortcut. Well, my navigation system took the shortcut. And my wife comes on my phone and says, "You're going in the wrong direction." I'm not kidding. And she was so stressed. Then my phone went dead because it's out in the boondock. So she thinks her husband's disappeared, been taken away by UFOs. Evangelist disappears. UFOs get him. No one knows what happened. It's a mystery. So that's what I was thinking about UFOs on Sunday. But yeah, this, it's like the National Enquirer. It's just so dumb. I can't put into words how silly it is. Like a headline, "Weiss varicose veins form map leading to hidden treasure." People will believe anything as long as it's not in the Bible.
3: Right.
8: That's, I think Napoleon said that. I don't know where he said it, but apparently someone said it and said it was Napoleon that said it. So, but it's true. People will believe anything as long as it's not in the Bible. So I just don't give any serious thought to this sort of stuff.
3: Well, this goes full circle to the piece that you wrote, even though if you can't remember it, about the air defense, okay?
8: So short-term we can talk memory about loss. I keep forgetting I've got short-term memory loss. Well, never remember.
3: And your friends who love you will remind you on a regular basis so we can fill in the gaps for you. So we're talking about the prince of this air. When that kind of stuff comes out, the first thing that goes through my mind is deception and diversion. Yeah. And if you're more focused in on that, you know, I really, what we need is more pastors preaching about little green men from the pulpit. I mean, we can't even get the saints to go out there and boldly confront the culture to say, listen, you're going to hell without Jesus. And so this distraction is how we're going to prepare if there's life on other planets. We're not dealing with the life God's put on this planet correctly, it seems to me.
8: Yeah, and green mint, that's that green slime. I think that's what's happening. But have you noticed all these green men that come out of these silly spaceships and don't talk English, they've got a head and arms and legs and a body. They're just the same design that God created. Why is it that they're all the same as human beings, except for the blob that came out in 1960? That was a bit of a mess.
3: True. Very true.
8: Yeah. But, yeah, there's only one design that works best, and Hollywood goes back to God's design for these little green men.
3: And I ask this question in all seriousness because I think, particularly in these latter days, I think it's very, very important for us not to be distracted from the mission. And I'll use a space term where our mission is to do what? Why did God make us, and what is our primary mission before he calls us home? For every one of us universally.
8: Yeah. If they do find life on another planet, they'll start a war and kill them for sure. It's just going to happen. It's just the way humanity does things. That's where history's been. You know, we discover life in other lands and we have a war and kill everybody. It's just human nature.
3: Yeah.
8: Unless the gospel intervenes.
3: Exactly right. And it's so interesting because, again, these are distractions for what we really need to know. So what about the person? And I always love to fold this into the conversation because I know you've had this conversation with me before, and it belies your affect on the outside. But a lot of people don't do what you do, Ray, quite frankly, because they're afraid. They are just afraid of being rejected, or they don't know how to answer a question. Speak to that person who said, I want a heart like Ray's to be able to go out and share, but I'm terribly afraid that I'm going to be rejected and I'm going to be asked a question I can't answer and I'm going to feel stupid. So I'd rather just stay home and not mess this up and let somebody else do it.
8: Every question has an answer. You can always say, I don't know. That sounds dumb, but I've often said it. Someone asks a question about why does God allow suffering? I say, I really don't know. I know why there is suffering. We live in a fallen creation, and every evidence of any suffering is evidence the Bible is correct. When it says in Genesis, we live in a fallen creation under God's wrath, and we'll inherit wrath if we stay in our sins. And that's, you know, straight to the gospel. So it's okay to say, I don't know. And the other thing that's taken Goliath down to Zacchaeus for me is this question, do you think there's life after death? I use it all the time. Someone comes to the ministry, a plumber, I just say, hey, how you doing? He says, I'm Ray. What's your name? Greg, got a question for you. Is there life after death? You know, Jesus didn't sit on the well for 2 years before he brought the subject up with a woman at the well. Mm. He immediately spoke to her adultery and spoke about her sins. And he said, if you knew who was speaking to you, you'd ask him, and I'd give you living water. And if they knew what we had in Christ, they would plead with us for it. So don't be afraid. You have gentleness in your tone. Tone is so important that there's no condescension, that you're looking on this person with love. Like when Jesus raised Lazarus from the dead, he called him by name because this was a person. And every person we witness to of the gospel, we should know their names, find out their names, and treat them with dignity and respect because they're a person.
3: Amen. Did you derive the name of the ministry from the story of Jesus at the well?
8: No. Some guy came around to my home as a new Christian. He says, I've started this paper. I've called Living Waters. So I don't know what to do with it. Will you take it over? So I took it over, and that was called Living Waters. And that's how I'm the head drip.
3: Or plumber, depending on your perspective, right?
8: Yes.
3: I want to give a bunch of resources again. The website, this is the big one, livingwaters.com, livingwaters.com. Sign up for the newsletter. It's very easy to do. It's right there on the website, livingwaters.com/gold. That takes us to these coins that are going to be ready for the Olympics in L.A. in 28. But in the meantime, Ray's going to get them in advance. You can get them. Someone's underwritten the cost of these. But what a great way for you to be able to go out and have someone face their own mortality. And the conviction is asked in the questions on the other side of the coin. And as I say, because of the weight of this, remember Ray said, felt like a golf ball? It'll convict you as well. Thank you, Ray. Thank you, friends. We'll see you next time on In the Market with Janet Parshall.
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19: I used to be in a quartet. Yeah, I did. Don't just laugh out loud. Don't listen. When I was in college, for a little while, I sang in a gospel quartet. I did not sing any solos. No. No solos for Ron. But musically, I'm okay in a group. Solo, not so much. You know, in a way, we're all like that. I'm Ron Unscrapped, and I want to have a word with you today about the antidote for loneliness. Now, a word for today from the Word of God takes us back to the book of Genesis, the very beginning, to Adam, a fellow with a great home, the Garden of Eden. Couldn't beat that. A great job. He's got all the benefits you could possibly have. And he's got closeness to God. But in Genesis chapter 2, verse 18, the Lord God said, "It is not good for the man to be alone. I will make a helper suitable for him." And the account goes on to talk about the creation of Eve for Adam from Adam's own rib. Now, it's interesting that God looks at a man who seems to have an ideal environment and everything going for him and says, "It is not good for you to be alone." See, we're built from our very creation to live in partnership with someone we love. No solos. Now, being married doesn't necessarily mean you're not alone. Some people think the worst loneliness of all is not being married. No, it's being married to the wrong person. Maybe you haven't been protecting your time with the person you're married to. And so, tragically, you're married, but both of you feel alone because everything else has crowded each other out. Well, you got to get back together again. Now, I said being married doesn't mean you're not alone. But being single doesn't mean you are alone. Paul, for example, was very single, very busy, never married, and yet he had a network of people who supported him his whole life. His letters are filled with references to those many people who were ministry partners, people who helped him, encouraged him, lifted him up. He told us that the mother of Rufus was, quote, "someone who has been a mother to me too." He said Timothy was his son in the gospel. He said to Timothy, "Recalling your tears, I long to go see you so I may be filled with joy." And then he had a friend, Onesiphorus, who, according to 2 Timothy 1, refreshed him. And to the believers in Rome, he said, "By God's will, I may come to you with joy, and together we will be refreshed." Oh, Paul was a tower of spiritual strength and emotional strength. If any Christian could have gone it alone, he could have been a soloist. Yeah, he was the man. And yet he nurtured and needed peer partnership. He had spiritual brothers and mothers and friends and refreshers, a network of people. Now, you can't expect, if you're single, for any one best friend to be like a marriage partner to you and meet all those emotional needs. You'll smother that person if you try to get one person to be all that. But you can build, like Paul did, a network of caring people, and you're part of God's network for them. It's a two-way street. You need to invest in those friendships. Take time with them. Build yourself a rich life even while you're single. You got to be a good one before you can be a good two anyway. Don't just sit there and wait for Prince Charming or Cinderella to come along. Build life partnerships now. Guard quality time with them as a married couple must do. Being single doesn't mean being alone. If you'll invest in those life partnerships and not just sit there saying, "Oh, when am I going to get married?" Take encouragement from this, that the God who made you need people will give you the people you need.
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0: I'm Anthony Lucero. President Trump says we'll see what happens with Iran as peace talks appear stalled ahead of his state visit to China, with Trump saying the U.S. will only accept a deal benefiting the American people.
2: I believe that one way or the other, it's going to be very good for the American people, and I think actually very good for the Iranian people.
0: The president rejected Iran's latest counterproposal and warns the ceasefire is now on life support. The BBC says the U.S. is in talks with Denmark to establish three new military bases on Greenland that would be designated as U.S. sovereign territory, marking the largest American military expansion there in decades, months after President Trump threatened to seize the Arctic territory by force.
4: At the closing bell, the Dow Jones Industrial Average rose 56 points, the S&P 500 lost 11 points, and the NASDAQ fell 185 points. I'm Sarah Lee Kessler.
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25: Seattle police have arrested a suspect in the murder of an employee at a beer garden. Brad Ford reports.
26: 25-year-old Kusuma Garza was killed Friday night while closing the business. A 20-year-old man has been arrested in connection with the case and is being held for investigation of murder. Police have not released the circumstances of the killing. The suspect's name has also not been released. I'm Brad Ford.
25: The U.S. Bureau of Labor Statistics reported today the Consumer Price Index of the Seattle-Tacoma-Bellevue area advanced 1.3% for the 2 months ending in April. Regional Commissioner Chris Rosenlund noted that the energy index increased 17.6%, with gasoline prices

0: Houston. The M's won there last night by a final of 3-1. And the Everett Silvertips continue their Western Hockey League Championship Series against Prince Albert tonight in Saskatchewan. The best of seven tied at a game apiece. In our KCIS Seattle area forecast, cloudy this evening, then a chance of rain after midnight, increasing overnight. Rain tomorrow, a chance of rain tomorrow night through Friday. Showers with a slight chance of thunderstorms Friday night, a chance of rain Saturday, and partly sunny on Sunday. Our lows tonight near 50, highs tomorrow the mid-50s to lower 60s, 50s to mid-60s Thursday, mid to upper 50s Friday and Saturday, and around 60 on Sunday. We'll take a look at traffic next.
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0: Northbound 405, north of Canyon Park, 527 around Richmond Road. There was an accident. It's on the right side of the road. Takes you about 20 extra minutes from Totem Lake and Kirkland on up. South 405 slows leaving downtown Bellevue, southeast 8th past Coal Creek. Northbound 5, north of Michigan up to James will take you an extra 20 minutes, then an extra 10 approaching Mercer to the Ship Canal Bridge. 520 slows to the western high rise of the floating bridge to I-5. That's an extra 15 minutes. Westbound 90 and over 10 minutes. A delay from Mid-Mercer Island onto the bridge. And on the ferries, the last check still had up to an hour wait at the Point Defiance Terminal. For KCIS Radio Traffic, I'm Keith Black.
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6: 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All right, let's get to it. 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
7: Now, if you pull out your message notes, and if you'll open your Bible to Philippians chapter 3. And we are continuing in the series that I started a few weeks ago on the habits of happiness as we go through the book of Philippians. And chapter 3, Paul gives us another 5 habits of happiness. Now, all 5 of these you can do on a daily basis. All 5 of these habits you can do during a 15-minute quiet time where you spend alone with God. And if you will build these 5 habits into your life, the happiness in your life will exponentially grow, and the unhappiness in your life will decline. Philippians chapter 3. Let's get right into it. The first habit that Paul models here in the first few verses is this. Every day, relax in God's grace. That's the first thing you need to do if you want to be a happy person. Every day, relax in God's grace. Don't try to earn God's approval. Don't try to earn His love. Don't try to earn His recognition. You don't earn it. God is love, and God loves you unconditionally. Now, let me explain the difference between religion and a relationship. Religion is what you do for God. Relationship is what God has done for you. Jesus did not come to give you religion. God isn't interested in religion. God is interested in you having a relationship. And the Bible is all about what God has done for you and what Jesus did for you on the cross, not about what you do for God. And so Jesus says, I don't want your religion, I want a relationship. You will lose your happiness every time you forget this. Every time you think, I've got to earn God's smile, I've got to earn God's

0: love. I've got to do something really cool to make God love me. No, you don't. Philippians chapter 3, verse 3. We Christians glory in what Jesus has done. Circle that. Has done. Past tense. On the cross, Jesus said, it is finished. I've done it all. What Jesus Christ has done for us. And we realize that we are helpless to save ourselves. We're not trying to earn our way to heaven. We're not trying to work our way to heaven. We're not trying to prove we're good enough to get to heaven, because none of us are good enough to get to heaven. It's only God's grace. You need to relax in God's grace. I love the Message paraphrase of this verse. Says, we couldn't carry this off by our own effort, and we know it. I like that. Now, one of the things that will rob you of your happiness is what I call the first trap, and I'm going to give you five traps out of this passage today. And the first trap that will take away your happiness, write this down, is legalism. Legalism is the attitude that I have to prove my love to God. Legalism is trusting in what I do for God instead of what Jesus did for me. Trusting that I have to do rules and regulations and rituals and restrictions and all these things in order to prove myself worthy. That's called legalism. In other words, if I just keep the Ten Commandments, then God will let me into heaven. Well, number one, you can't even name them, much less keep them. Okay, so you're not keeping the Ten Commandments. I'm telling you right now, you're not. You're not. You've broken them. He said, what about the adultery? The Bible says if you've ever lusted in your heart, then that's like adultery. So guess what? You're guilty of them all. The Bible says if you hate somebody in your heart, it's like murder. So you're guilty of all of them, and that's why you need grace. So relax. Relax in God's grace. Now, Paul says in this passage in verses 3 to 6, he says, before I became a Christian, he says, I was a legalist. In fact, he says, I was a professional legalist. I was trying to earn heaven through rituals, through my race, through religion, through rules, and through reputation. And he goes, it wasn't working. He said, if anybody was a legalist, I was. In fact, in verse 6, he says this, in legalistic righteousness, I was faultless. In other words, for a guy who was a rule keeper, he said, I did it. I kept all the rules. I was a good man. By the way, how do you know when you are a legalist? Here's how. The telltale sign is this. You are judgmental of other people. You are harsh on other people. Anytime you see somebody who's judgmental of others, critical of others, the reason why is I don't feel good about me because I know I'm not measuring up, so I certainly don't want you feeling good about you, so subconsciously I'm critical of everybody else because I don't think I am accepted and loved. How do you know when you're living by grace? You're gracious to others. When somebody is living by grace, they go, hey, God's forgiven me, I'm going to forgive you. God's cut me some slack, I'm going to cut you some slack. I'm getting by on simply on the grace of God, so I'm going to give you grace. The more legalistic you are, the more critical and the more judgmental you are, and the more you live by God's grace, the more gracious you are to other people. Legalism is it'll suck your life dry of happiness. It sucks churches dry of happiness. You ever go to a legalistic church? That church is not happy. There's no joy in a legalistic church. Everybody's just there out of duty, out of guilt, out of shame, and things like that. Verse 9, Paul says this, I no longer count on my own goodness. And I no longer count on my own ability to obey God's laws. Instead, I trust Christ to save me. I relax in God's grace. For God's way of making us right with himself is through faith. In other words, the way you earn the smile of God is you don't earn it. It's not your performance, it's his pardon. It's what he's already done. So you get up in the morning and say, Lord, I just want to remind myself, I'm completely forgiven. Woohoo! Is that a way to start the day? You think you'll be happier if you start the day going, everything I've ever done wrong is completely forgiven. Is that a good thing to start the day with? Yes, that's a habit of happiness. I relax in God's grace. You know, one of my other mentors was the founder of Modern Management, Peter Drucker. And I asked Peter one day, I said, Peter, what was it that caused you to finally step across the line and invite Jesus Christ into your heart? And he told me this. He was in his 90s by this time. He said, Rick, The day that I finally understood the true meaning of grace, I realized I'm never getting a better deal. Yeah. And it's true. And why would anybody reject the grace of God? In the Bible, the word joy is the Greek word chara. And in the Bible, the word grace is the word charis. They come from the same root word, chara and charis. We get the word charisma from that word, or charismatic. Joy and grace go together. The more grace you live by, the more joy you're going to have in your life. That's the first habit. Relax in God's grace. Now, in the next verse, verse 7, we get the second daily habit of happiness, and it's this. Remember what matters most. Every day, I need to remember what matters most. When I get up in the morning, I need to remind myself what counts and what doesn't count. I should not be distracted by what's inconsequential in life, what's petty, what's trivial, what really doesn't matter, what's unimportant. Now, why is this an important habit? Have you realized, have you noticed how easy it is to lose your joy over some small thing? It's usually the small irritations that cause you to lose your happiness. Somebody cuts you off in the middle of the road, you're trying to make a turn, and they won't let you do it. You lose your happiness. Or, you know, you're having a bad hair day, or the clothes you put on don't fit anymore. That'll cause you to lose your happiness real quick. Okay? And it's the little things, and yet do those things really matter in life? No, they do not. And so if you want to be a happy person, Paul says in Philippians 3, you need to remember what matters most, not worry about all the stuff you used to think was so important before you knew Jesus Christ. Verse 7, he says this, all those things that I once thought were so important to me, I now consider worth nothing because of Christ. All those things that I thought were so important to me, I now consider worth nothing now that I know Christ. Okay, what was the most important thing to you before you met Jesus Christ? I mean, somebody said work, yeah. Some would say career. Some would say making money. Maybe it was getting a date. Maybe it was being popular. Maybe it was having security. It could be being famous or, you know, whatever, making a whole lot of money. Paul says, you know what, all those things, they're just not that important to me anymore. I'm not running the rat race, because even if you win the rat race, you're still a rat. And I don't need to worry about keeping up with the Joneses because they just refinanced for bankruptcy. So, you know, he says all those things I used to think were so important. Being cool, looking cool, you know, having the goods, looking good, feeling good. He goes, that's just not that important anymore because it's not going to matter in the long scheme of thing. He says the stuff doesn't matter anymore. How do you know if you've really been saved? How do you know if you've been saved by Jesus Christ? I'll tell you how you know. Your values change. If your values haven't changed, you haven't been saved. Because you can't have somebody as big as God come into your life and it not change you. It changes your values. All those things I used to think were cool, I don't care about them anymore. Now, I gave my life to Christ as a young man. And I actually remember one time a young guy coming up to me. And he was a friend of mine, and he was really into the drug scene. Every weekend, he'd go party hardy. He'd get drunk. He'd take a lot of drugs. He'd sleep with a different girl every weekend. He was living a pretty wild life. And he came to me and he said, you know, Rick, the problem with you is this, as a Christian, you're restricted. He said, you don't get to have any fun. You got all these don'ts in your life. He said, you're restricted. And I looked at him, and I said to this friend of mine, I said, you know what? I take all the drugs I want to take. I get drunk all I want to get drunk. I party wild as much as I want to party wild. And I sleep with as many women as I want to sleep with. Here's the difference. Jesus Christ changed my want to. I don't want to do those things. I don't want to do those things. They are cheap thrills. Are you kidding me? I'm on a permanent high. And I don't have a hangover from it. Because all those things that used to seem so cool, so important, so valuable, really, they're worthless. They don't matter. Now, here's the problem. When you first become a Christian, you realize that. But as time goes on, the world around you tries to brainwash you back into thinking that stuff that's not important is important. Like having the newest pair of shoes and having the newest clothes and things like that. And because here's the trap. You might write this down. The trap that's going to keep you from this habit is pop culture. The culture around us. Because every day there are thousands of advertising messages that says you aren't worth anything until you've got our product. And this should matter to you. And even television news makes every item sound like it's the most important thing of the day. It's not. Nothing is as worthless as yesterday's newspaper. That's why you line the kitty thing with it. Okay? Okay, because you don't, because the news is over. It's not worth anything today. And the world tells you because it's immediate and it's current, it's important. No, the urgent and the immediate and the relevant are not necessarily important. So what you have to ask yourself is this question on everything. How much will this matter in 100 years? How much will this matter in 5 years? How much of what I'm worrying about right now is going to matter tomorrow? You see, it's not going to matter tomorrow, much less for eternity. You need to live in light of eternity. Everybody and everything around you is constantly telling you that the petty and the trivial is important. And America and around the world, we're on trivial pursuit. You know, we're living for things that aren't going to matter. And so to be counterculture, which means you're going to be a whole lot happier than everybody else, is you've got to focus not on what's current, but what's eternal. And live in light of eternity. And realize that if this isn't going to matter in eternity, what's it going to matter? Why am I worried about it? Why am I stressed out? Why am I anxious? Why am I fearful? Why am I so uptight over this? It's not even going to matter next week, much less for eternity. So the second habit is every day remember what matters most. All the things I used to think were important, says they're worth nothing because of Christ. Look at verse 8. He says it again. Paul says, yes, everything else is worthless when compared to the priceless gain of knowing Christ Jesus, my Lord. He says, that's the most important thing. Tom's going to talk about that in a minute. He says, I have discarded everything else, counting it all as garbage, so that I may have Christ and become one with him. Circle the word garbage. That's an interesting word because the Greek word, the translators were kind of afraid of telling you what the word really means. That's the politically correct word. That's the polite word. The proper word for that Greek word there, where it's translated garbage, how shall I say it? Manure? What Paul is saying here is that after I became a Christian, after I began a relationship with Jesus, I stopped the religion thing, I started the relationship thing. He says, all that other stuff I used to worry about, get uptight at, get stressed, he said, it isn't worth poop. Jim Elliot, the famous missionary, said, he is no fool who gives up what he cannot keep for that which he cannot lose. Yeah, I'm giving up a lot of things here that other people think are really important right now. They don't mean anything to me because I'm gaining eternal life and rewards in heaven that I cannot lose. So the second habit is I remember what matters most. Tom's going to come and talk about the third habit for happiness.
1: The third habit is get to know Jesus better. Get to know Jesus better. You should start every morning when you wake up saying, Lord, if I don't get anything else today, anything else done, I want to get to know you a little bit better. I want to love you a little bit more. Listen, I was made to live in relationship with God. And if I think I can be joyful without getting to know him better, the thing I was made for, I'm just fooling myself. A lot of you've had a taste of joy here or there, and you're just reaching for it all the time. Where is the joy found in our lives? It's found in the number one thing we were created for. Getting to know God a little bit better. Paul discovered that. He says in Philippians 3:10, I want to know Christ and the power of his resurrection and the fellowship of sharing in his suffering, becoming like him in his death so that somehow I might be raised to life. So it's this thing of knowing Christ. And you got to understand the difference between knowing about someone and knowing someone. He says, I want to know Christ. I mean, knowing about someone, I know about Justin Bieber. I know about Kim Kardashian. I know about those people, but I don't know those people. I know my wife. I know my kids because I've spent time with them. I have a relationship with them. Paul says, I know Christ because I've spent time with him. I have this relationship with him. I love this in the Amplified Version. It says there, for my determined purpose is that I may know Christ, that I may progressively become more deeply and intimately acquainted with him, perceiving and recognizing and understanding him more strongly and more clearly. That phrase, determined purpose. The truth of the matter is, you don't get to know Christ by accident. You don't just wake up one morning and just sort of accidentally fall into knowing Jesus Christ better. It's a determined purpose. It's something you have to do something about. You have to invest your time in it. Your money is not going to grow just sitting there. You have to invest it somewhere in order for it to grow. We all know that. Well, your relationship with God's not going to grow unless you, like any other relationship, invest time in that relationship. If you meet someone who has a strong relationship with God, strong relationship with Jesus, I will guarantee you they have spent a lot of time investing and talking to him and letting him talk to them. You don't grow a relationship without investing time in a relationship. This is a little marriage advice too. But it's also true in everything that we do. It's purposeful. It's progressive. And what's the trap? Well, we're talking about spending time with someone, so the trap is an obvious trap. The trap with this one is the trap with all of our relationships, all of our time that needs to be spent. It is busyness. We just get too busy. We get too busy. And busyness destroys relationships. It destroys relationships with your husband, your wife, with your kids. It destroys your relationship with God. You don't spend time with him. To get to know Jesus, you got to make time and spend time with him. But let me tell you, it doesn't take a lot of time. If you'll just set aside 10, 15 minutes in the morning, you know this in any relationship. If you just, a few minutes of focused time can make all the difference in the world. So I'm not talking about hours and hours. If you spend just a few minutes in the morning, evening, afternoon, whatever's best for you, but in that time, there's something you have to do. You have to not be busy. You have to do what Psalm 46:10 talks about. You have to be still. Some of you, those are terrifying words to you. I know, you're busy all the time. Be still. And when you're still, then you know that he is God. If you want to get to know God better, you got to spend time with him. If you want to spend time with him, you got to make time for him.
0: Now, the fourth habit that you need to develop, and as I said, you can do all of these in about 15 minutes a day, is this: review where I need to grow. You need to every day do a little personal review of your life. Take a couple minutes out of every day during your quiet time with God, and you do a spiritual daily checkup. You take your spiritual pulse. You can do it during your quiet time. You say, Lord, where do I need to grow? What do I need to work on? Where am I weak? Where do you want me to be stronger? A good verse, you might write this verse down, is Psalm 139, 23 and 24. Psalm 139, verse 23 and 24. Be a good verse to memorize. It goes like this. Search me, O God, and know my heart. Try me, test me, and know my thoughts. See if there's anything evil or wicked in my life, and lead me in the way that's everlasting. That's a good verse. That's, I call it the searchlight verse. And I usually say this in the morning. I say, okay, God, do a little heart check right now. Do a little spiritual EEG and EKG. And tell me, what do I need to work on today? Where do I keep growing? This takes humility, but it's a habit that will lead to happiness. You see, following Jesus is a decision followed by a process the rest of your life. You can't follow without walking. You got to have movement. So following Jesus is a decision followed by a process. A lot of you have made the decision, but you haven't continued in the process. Some of you men in particular, you're in the family of God. You said, yes, I've trusted Jesus for my salvation. I know there's no way I'm going to go to heaven on my own merit. But you've never really grown. You've never you're too far to the beginning part. You haven't moved on. It's like the mom who heard about her a thud in the middle of the night, and she gets up and goes into the bedroom and finds out her son has fallen out of bed on the floor. And she said, how did you do that? He said, well, I guess I stayed too close to where I got in. And some of you have stayed too close to where you got in. And you haven't grown in your Christian life. You're saved, but you're not growing. And this is where you need to do a daily checkup. Say, where do I need to grow today? Do I need to work on anger? Do I need to work on patience? Do I need to work on getting rid of jealousy? Do I need to work on watching my words? Do I need to work on being more relaxed in your grace? Philippians 3, verses 12 and 13, Paul talks about this fourth habit. He says, I don't mean to say I'm perfect. And of course, he wasn't, because none of us are. He says, I'm not saying I'm perfect. I still haven't learned all I should. In other words, he realizes it's a growth process. I'm not perfect. I haven't learned all I should, but I keep working. I keep working toward that day. I keep working toward that day when I will finally, finally be all that Christ saved me for and wants me to be.
2: 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And that's why Rick created the Habits of Happiness Bible Study. Here's Rick to tell you more.
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5: And on this Tuesday, May 12th, 2026 edition of Newsmakers, the U.S. Supreme Court is keeping mail order access to the abortion pill mifepristone available for now. It comes after the High Court issued an emergency order last week to give the justices more time to consider the issue. Justice Samuel Alito extended the pause until 5 p.m. Eastern on Thursday. The case before the court stems from a lawsuit Louisiana filed to roll back the Food and Drug Administration's rules on how mifepristone can be prescribed. The state claims the policy undermines the ban there and it questions the safety of the drug. Lower courts concluded that Louisiana is likely to prevail, and a three-judge panel of the 5th U.S. Circuit Court of Appeals ruled that mail access and telehealth visits should be suspended while the case plays out. The drug is most often used for abortion in combination with another drug, misoprostol. Medication abortions accounted for nearly two-thirds of all abortions in the U.S. in 2023, the last year for which statistics are available. Meanwhile, President Trump's administration has been unusually quiet at the Supreme Court, declining to file a written brief recommending what the court should do, even though federal regulations are at issue. Both sides took the silence as an implicit endorsement of the appellate ruling. Alito is both the justice in charge of handling emergency appeals from Louisiana and the author of the 2022 decision that declared abortion is not a constitutional right and returned the issue to the states. An abortion bill is advancing in the Missouri House. The Born Alive Survivors Act promises the right to health care to any baby born alive after a failed abortion. The measure needs one final vote from the Missouri House before going to the governor's desk. Three teenagers are facing hate crime charges after allegedly performing a so-called speed run through Seattle's Church of Scientology over the weekend. The Seattle Times reports the teens were among 30 people who gathered outside the building Saturday afternoon to attempt the viral social media challenge. Speed running involves dodging security guards at Scientology buildings and trying to run as far into the building as possible before getting caught, all while video recording. At least six teens managed to break into Seattle's Scientology building, and police caught and arrested three of them. And that's Newsmakers for this Tuesday, May 12th, 2026 edition. I'm Keith Black.
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5: In our KCIS Seattle area forecast, cloudy this evening, then a chance of rain after midnight, increasing overnight. Rain tomorrow, a chance of rain tomorrow night through Friday. Showers with a slight chance of thunderstorms Friday night, a chance of rain Saturday, and partly sunny on Sunday. Our lows tonight near 50, highs tomorrow the mid-50s to lower 60s, 50s to mid-60s Thursday, mid to upper 50s Friday and Saturday, and around 60 on Sunday.
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7: 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This is Family Life Today. Happy Mother's Day. We have our panel back with us today, and it's going to be fun to dive back in to what it's like to be a mom and some of the struggles and some of the wins. So let's jump in. Gwen, do you think it gets easier or harder as your kids get older, that kind of surrender?
10: It depends on the kid, because as kids get older, what we've experienced a lot of times is that as parents, and I'm assuming you would know this, when you have young adults and they're making decisions and you're telling them, oh, you probably don't want to do this, it's not that you're trying to control them.
7: Mm-hmm.
10: It is, one, you're trying to keep them, one, from harming themselves, because mm-hmm. when you get in trouble, I get in trouble. Because who are you going to call when you get in trouble?
7: And it makes your life harder.
10: Exactly. So it's not, I'm not just trying to protect you, I'm trying to protect me. So I know you think I'm trying to control you.
7: Yeah.
10: And all of that. And so, but at the same time, they've got to try it for themselves. I don't really know what I'm talking about. It's them, not me. I can get past this and it won't happen to me kind of thing. And so those times are hard because you kind of know that there's a ledge over there and, you know, they're about to walk off this ledge, but they really have to see if it is an invisible ground that you can, you know, it's solid over there. And it's those types of things. And so that is hard. It's hard to see your older kids hurt because, again, you want to give advice and you try to give advice. And what we've learned is they want help, but they don't want advice. It's like, just give me your help. You don't have to say anything. And Daryl has this saying, it's like, my help costs and it's advice. Like, you're not just going to get my help without you. You're going to have to, you know, so.
11: That's good. I'm going to file that one away.
10: Yeah. So those are the times it gets hard because you're seeing them, you know, about to crash into a wall many times.
7: Mm-hmm.
10: But they don't want you to tell them that there is a wall there. just help me once I crash. Just come, you know, get me out of this. And so that's hard to do because once they crash, you're not going to leave them out there.
7: Yeah.
10: But then they don't want to hear, I told you so, or any advice.
7: So what are your prayers like then?
10: My prayers for my kids are mostly, you know, I believe that all of my kids have professed the Lord and all of that, even sometimes, I mean, but none of us make all the right decisions, but that their desire and love for him grow and that they have a closer walk with him.
7: Yeah.
10: Because what they don't hear from me, maybe they'll hear from him.
7: That's good. And do you feel like you're in that constant surrender of your kids too?
10: Oh, totally.
7: And Maria, do you think that's necessary for us to do, to surrender our kids?
8: Yeah. Definitely.
7: Because of what happens if we don't?
8: Well, I mean, it's all an illusion if we think we have any control over them anyways. So it's just a matter of, is our heart surrendered and submitted to God?
7: Yeah.
8: Or is it not?
7: Yeah. And to me, it's an idol. If we're looking to our kids to bring us happiness, identity, security, usually some of those things are torn down. But I've seen parents put their hopes and dreams in their kids. It's such a fleeting kind of thing. And if our kids feel the pressure of, I'm everything to my mom and my dad, we don't want that either. So what does that look like on a day-to-day spiritually? How do you bring Jesus into parenting? You talked about it a little bit, Maria. So you're doing Bible study, but what other kind of things can we do?
8: There's a lot for me, a lot of during the day. One thing I used to do that Bruce was like, it's a little flippant, so maybe you should try and find something else, is I would just start singing the song, Jesus Take the Wheel. In the moments when it was like, I'm about to lose it, you know, like I just start singing the song.
7: Wait, go ahead. I want to hear
8: No, but it was just like, it would make me laugh. Like it would be funny. So it would like release the tension in the moment.
7: Did the girl also sing it too?
8: Yeah. And then also like put my focus back on Jesus.
11: I think that's beautiful. You keep going.
7: I love it.
11: Keep going.
7: I love it. You know, it's basically a surrender. Jesus Take the Wheel is a surrender moment.
11: It doesn't matter where it came from.
8: Yes.
7: Right.
8: But you know, just not wanting to use the Lord's name so flippantly all the time. But yes, just trying to.
7: Wait. Bruce. So what do you think? Bruce is in here listening to Maria, his wife. What did you mean by that when you said, hey, I don't know?
12: Well, it came up. So, okay. I didn't know I'd have to defend myself on this. But
11: we think you're wrong,
12: it came
11: Bruce.
12: Across to me as a little flippant. Yeah, like just it was almost like in jest. I'm usually very cautious. I love to make fun of ourselves. I don't like to make light of God's name, but you know, don't know.
7: But maybe it was a prayer.
8: I mean, it was.
12: It could be. And if it is, then...
7: Then go amen. For it. Then sing amen. As loud as you can.
12: You know, maybe I'm doing a little projection. You know, so...
8: Yeah, so it's just kind of a lot of, like, in the moment, like, please help me right now because I'm this close to just losing it.
7: Yes. Haven't we all been there?
8: Okay. And I've definitely had times where I've been like, I'll be right back. And I just like go to my room and shut the door and just take a minute and just be like, help me, Lord, because.
7: And I would say to our kids, because I can get hot quick. And so I would say, run to the other room and sit in a chair. You better run. Run as fast as you can. And they know they can see me like boiling. But I need a minute. Just as you said, I need a minute to gather myself because I get mad and things are crazy. Yep. And so just to gather yourself, I need that second. They're little breathy prayers like, Jesus, I need you right now. It is like Jesus take the wheel.
10: Mm-hmm. Now, I think I've heard it once. And so I was trying to, when she was singing, I'm like, I've heard that from somewhere. Okay.
7: Because you're not into country.
10: Oh, I am.
7: Oh.
10: I don't listen to it like that, but I do listen.
7: It's an old song, though.
11: Okay. It is old.
7: Yeah. Mm-hmm. Okay, so.
8: And then one part of the song is, I'm letting go.
7: Mm-hmm. There it is.
10: But the principle is there, right? Yes. Like we do try to hold on. And, you know, I mean, because some things we can't spiritualize, but that is really what he wants us to do.
8: Yes.
10: Is to let go and allow him to do the driving, right? Like it's that.
7: And I will will say that one of the things too that surprised me is how much worry I would have. Older our kids got, and I think for the younger generation with phones, with TV, with media, with platforms, it's crazy town. And so I think as a mom, I can remember even when they were in high school, finding myself just like wanting to control situations, but needing to let go. And so knowing what to do with that worry, I would find myself visually seeing myself handing Jesus all the things. I couldn't sleep until I would do that at times.
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7: So let's turn it a little bit. Let's talk about discipling our kids. We hear that term all the time. Are you discipling your kids? How are your discipleship going? You know, what does that look like? And how can we help our listeners like get a grasp of this? Is this something that's important for us as moms?
10: Well, since I've gone through it.
7: Let's hear it. Bring it in.
8: Teach us.
10: When we first came on staff, Family Life, you know, we introduced to Family Life and Dennis Rainey and all his books and all of this. And, you know, having Bible study with the kids, and we'd sit down with our kids to get ready to have, you know, family, you know, Bible study. And they're like this, you know, and all of this. And every time it was, you know, it was just, it was a battle. Like it was, and I think after a while it was like, this isn't working for us. Like it sounds good in the book. Like, I don't know how they did it and made it work so perfectly for us. It just didn't happen. But, you know, again, we made sure we kept them in Sunday school, in places, again, where they're being taught and, you know, at home, living out biblical principles, you know, and all of this. And you teach as you go why you don't do certain things or say certain things or whatever it is. But to just be honest, the Bible studies, the sitting down with it just did not. Like, we tried it over and over, and it would just be, you know, especially video games were becoming really big and popular, to tell them you got to cut it off so that we can have a little devotional here.
8: That's a tough sell.
10: You want a family fight? There you go.
7: I had a grandchild just tell me a couple days ago, like, I like Pokemon way better than God.
8: Well, at least they're honest.
7: But yeah, that's really hard. So are you saying that you failed at it? No, but it may not look like what we thought it would look like, because I would be depressed when I was around the Rainies and certain people. I'm like, they probably like, tell us more, mother and father. What else does Jesus say to us? And we never had that one time, especially having three sons. But what can it look like? I bet you discipled your kids. I know you did.
10: I mean, I'm sure I did. Probably not in, I would call it the Rainy way.
7: The Rainy way.
10: I think the families have to work out what works for them.
7: Yes, that's it.
10: Because if you try to make your family out of, you know, mold it into what worked for somebody else, it's not. It just doesn't work like that.
7: And Barbara Rainey would say, it was never like that.
8: Well, and you did say that you've always tried to have like an open door. So I'm guessing you made yourself available to your kids to have conversations, to ask questions and all the things like that.
7: What about you, Kate? I mean, your kids are still pretty young.
8: Yeah.
7: Your stepson is, how old is he now?
8: He's 8.
7: Okay.
8: But he, maybe similarly to some of what I'm hearing, not inclined to sit ever for anything at all. So certainly not for, let's now have a structured time of...
7: And that's very normal for boys.
8: Totally. Totally. So it's been another one of those categories of, okay, I read a lot of books, and parenting books can be hard for me often.
7: Do you compare?
14: Well, it does. It feels like here's all these great things you should do. Yeah. And many of them are just genuinely out of reach because of the circumstances in which our family functions.
7: Yeah.
14: And it's like, well, I agree with you that that is a great idea. The problem is it's not an option. So now what? What else does it look
8: like? You need to write a parenting book.
14: That's hilarious. You should. Maybe in like 30 years. We'll see how they turn out first.
7: So what do you do?
14: So yeah, I think for us, well, it started. So when we got married, when my husband or I would try to pray before a meal, my stepson would plug his ears.
7: Interesting. I was like,
14: all right, well, let's just start with praying before our meals.
7: Yeah.
14: That's where it began, was let's pray before meals. And then eventually he kind of got used to it because he didn't like it. He wasn't about it. Now, occasionally he'll add his own little thing into whatever it is that he's excited about that he'll add as we're praying over a meal. And so it looks like a million little things. Just this past week or two, he's been having a really hard time on our transition night. The night that he knows is my last night at dad's house and I'm going to mom's house. And vice versa. He really struggles that night. And I said something to my husband. I was like, you know what? I wonder if it's time, because he started to talk more about God. He started to be a little more curious. And that's been my prayer from early on, was I was like, God, there's not a lot of openness when we first got married to things of God in my stepson. And so I just started praying that God would make him curious. Just inspired, because he is naturally curious. He wants to know. He wants to understand things. God has answered that prayer. There have been a number of things that questions he asked that my husband's like, I don't know how to answer that question. Like, that's a really good question. But so I said the other day, I was like, I wonder if it's time to start planting the seed that God goes with him.
7: That's good.
14: Between every house. It's painful that he has to go from house to house and that he never gets to have both his mom and his dad at the same time.
7: Yeah.
14: They're both a part of his life.
7: Sure.
14: But it's not the same. He always gets one or the other. And so I was like, I wonder if he's ready to receive some sense of comfort in the fact that God will go with him no matter where he goes.
7: Yeah.
14: And I have often prayed that God's presence would be there with him in a way that maybe looking back, he can see it.
7: That's brilliant.
14: Because right now, that's not where his headspace is. Right. And it won't be for a very long time, I don't imagine. Yeah. But if he could be able to look back and be able to and identify God's presence.
7: Could you ever say to him, like, I'm so praying, like, that's got to be super hard for you sometimes. And I'm praying, like, I know that God is always with you. Or you could even say it personally. I know that God never leaves me. And I know because of that, and what the Bible says, he never leaves you. And that might not be something you're interested in, but he's always, that makes me so happy that I'm never alone because he's with me. And with the stepkids, you probably have to do these subtle little drops, little nuggets at a time.
14: Yes.
7: Is that true?
14: Yes, that's very accurate.
7: But I love how your mindset is, you're thinking through your discipleship with him, you know? That's cool. What about you, Maria?
8: Mine's a little bit more traditional, a little more Rainy-esque, you might say.
7: What's that look like?
14: Praise God. That's a beautiful thing.
7: I know. She has four girls,
8: so they'll sit, not a super long time, but we homeschool. So we do a lot of sitting and reading aloud and things like that. And oftentimes my solution is to have things for them to do with their hands while they're listening.
7: That's
8: so that
7: kind
8: of helps
7: idea.
8: Remove some of the nervous energy, like magnet tiles and coloring and things like that. But I know.
7: So they don't have to sit with their hands folded. They could be doing stuff.
8: I do have friends of boys who have boys who are like, yeah, my kids don't color.
7: Yeah,
8: coloring is not a thing with
7: they
8: boys.
7: They don't color. What is that?
8: My girls love to color. So.
7: Yeah.
8: But anyway, so yeah, we have every morning, we have our morning time on the couch and we sing hymns together. We do our catechism together. We do scripture memory. And the catechism goes along with what they're learning in their Sunday school class at church. So there's overlap. It's not always that way. It just happens to be that way this time around. And we are reading through the Bible that kind of overlaps with also their history. So
7: maybe you and Bruce should write a book.
8: And I will say shout out to my husband, Bruce, because he has always been so faithful with family devotions, because we do that in the morning. But then Bruce always does a family devotion at dinner time. Always.
12: What?
8: Like you get, well, almost always.
12: Always.
8: Almost. Okay. There's a few nights here and there that you skip, but like you are.
7: That's amazing.
8: Pretty
7: that is
8: faithful
7: amazing.
8: To When you have the energy, when you can.
14: What does that look like, Bruce?
8: Devotion at the dinner table.
12: We have a book with, I think it's Nancy Guthrie, is it?
14: I love that he's pulling out snacks. Oh, yeah, Nancy has some great stuff.
12: Yeah, so we read through that. We read through Kevin DeYoung has, it's a really long title, like the biggest storybook, Bible storybook or something.
14: Yeah, yeah. Our son's going through that.
12: And it was awesome.
8: It's good.
12: So, yeah, it's got to be quick. Yeah. Got to have like 1 point.
8: Yes. You know. At Christmas, we do like the our Advent blocks. Yeah. Which you guys have had them on the program.
14: I love it.
8: Yep.
14: Having boys, I had expectations of what Dave should do. So when I hear Bruce, I would have heard somebody like that. I'm like, that's what Dave should be doing. And then I'd have this bitterness in my heart. But one of the things we can do, so let's just bring it down to everybody's level. As parents, we can pray for them. Mm-hmm. And just even praying out loud, I don't know if a listener is, maybe you've never done that before, but it's a great place to start, is out loud with your kids, you know, of just, I mean, I would put them in car seats and pray as I put them in car seats, or we drive to school and I'd pray. And when they got out of the car, I'd pray. So simple, quick prayers. They didn't even have to pay attention. But bedtime was one of my favorite times that we would pray over our kids, each one of them. Mm. We'd have a little quick Bible study, not a Bible study, but we'd read some scripture or a book that really pointed to God with scripture in it. Mm-hmm. And sometimes they didn't pay attention, but it was okay. But we were just trying to put these deposits in them. Mm-hmm. And it's interesting too, because I think our youngest, I asked him one time, because I think the biggest discipleship tool that we have is our lives. Mm-hmm. It's not what we say as much as what we're living. Mm-hmm. And I would come home with these stories, and still do, of, and some of you may have heard some of my stories, like, hey guys, you won't believe this, but I was going like down this town and I saw this lady come out of a bar and she was so drunk. And you know, they're like middle school, high school. She was so drunk, she couldn't even walk. And she had this big purse. And so I stopped to pick her up. And you know, they're like, you picked up some random lady and she's drunk? And I said, I know. I wondered, like, is she going to throw up in the car? And so I had this bag and I put it down. And I also thought, like, can I take her, you know, can I fight her if she's right? And I decided, yes, I could. And she's so inebriated that she probably didn't have a lot of control. So anyway, telling those kind of stories and saying, like, and so I found out her name was Mary, and I put my hand on her and I prayed for her. And I said, Mary, God loves you so much. Mm. There's not a moment in your life that he hasn't seen you. And he loves you. And she's like, I love God. You know, she's so wasted. And then she did say, I don't know how to get home. And so now I'm like, I'm telling the boys this at our dinner table. You guys, she doesn't know where she lives, you know. And now they're like, what did you do? So those stories of like being in a grocery store and paying for someone's groceries, or feeling like God spoke to me to do something and to be obedient to that. I think as they get older and even younger, like I just shared some of our stories with our 10 and under grandkids of things that God had done. Those are little pieces of discipleship, and kids love stories and they love to hear what God can do. And so I think those are kind of some simple things. And I was going to say at bedtime too, I've shared this before, but when our first son did get married, Dave and I, our three sons, slept in the same room. He was in bed and we got on our knees. We laid our hands on him to pray for him because it would be his last night as a single man in our house. And we prayed over him. We cried and we asked him, what will be the thing that you missed about living under this roof as a man? And he said, this. These nights where you and Dad prayed over us, loved us, listened to us. He said, I will miss that. Hmm. And so now to see him with his four, he has two adopted, two bio kids, and he's way better than we ever were. He not only reads the scripture, he sings over them every night. Mm. I'm like, that's such a good idea. Mm. It's more than just Jesus take the wheel, too.
8: Yeah. Yeah, so that's Bruce. Like, really? At bedtime, I'm so done. I'm like, just get in your bed and let me close the door, please.
14: Yes.
8: And Bruce goes in there and he prays with them and he sings a song with them.
14: What do you sing, Bruce?
12: Jesus
14: take the wheel. That's what Austin sings.
12: Oh, yeah. That's the most popular. Although, when they make requests, it's always this little light of mine.
8: And also, so cute. Your blood has washed away my sin.
12: Oh, that's a good one. That's Chloe's favorite. Yep.
7: And I'll add this as we close too. We as parents should be sharing the gospel with our kids. It can start when they're so little. I used to start with Genesis 3, the fall, and how God loved Adam and Eve and sin. He gave them a choice because love gives a choice. God gave them a choice to walk with them, but they chose to eat the fruit. But then the greatest, and I'll say that, but the greatest gift God did was he said, I will send my son to die for that sin. And so to give them a grasp of the gospel, and I know that our days as moms can seem so long, so mundane, so boring, but then you have those moments of the miraculous in the midst of the mundane. And I can remember our five-year-old was in bed crying one night, and his little three-year-old brother was in the twin bed next to him on the other side of the room. And I said, why are you crying? And he said, Mom, what if Austin doesn't give his life to Jesus and he's not with us in heaven? And I just cried like, yeah. He gets it. Yeah. He gets it. And so we prayed for him together that night. But if it's not in our hearts, it's not going to come off our tongues. Mm-hmm. And so it starts with us moms. It's so hard. It feels impossible, but cling to Jesus. Mm-hmm. Be desperate. Mm-hmm. As we've talked about, surrender your life and then your kids' lives. And I think you'll be amazed what God can do. It's not going to be pretty and perfect. I'll just say that. But God can do way more than we can ever ask or imagine. Amen. Amen. Thanks for being with me today. This has been fun. Happy yes. Mother's Day. Hey, and as we close, we at Family Life are all about relationships, parenting, family. We want to equip you. We want to bless you. We want to give you tools and resources that will be a benefit to you and your family. 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
20: USA Radio News, I'm Anthony Lucero. President Trump says we'll see what happens with Iran as peace talks appear stalled ahead of his state visit to China, with Trump saying the U.S. will only accept a deal benefiting the American people.
21: I believe that one way or the other, it's going to be very good for the American people, and I think actually very good for the Iranian people.
20: The president rejected Iran's latest counterproposal and warns the ceasefire is now on life support. The BBC says the U.S. is in talks with Denmark to establish three new military bases on Greenland that would be designated as U.S. sovereign territory, marking the largest American military expansion there in decades, months after President Trump threatened to seize the Arctic territory by force.
22: At the closing bell, the Dow Jones Industrial Average rose 56 points, the S&P 500 lost 11 points, and the NASDAQ fell 185 points. I'm Sarah Lee Kessler.
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5: In our KCIS Seattle area forecast, cloudy this evening, then a chance of rain after midnight, increasing overnight. Rain tomorrow, a chance of rain tomorrow night through Friday. Showers with a slight chance of thunderstorms Friday night, a chance of rain Saturday, and partly sunny on Sunday. Our lows tonight near 50, highs tomorrow the mid-50s to lower 60s, 50s to mid-60s Thursday, mid to upper 50s Friday and Saturday, and around 60 on Sunday.
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0: done this a couple of times now, and it's great to see the 20-somethings rising and coming in and doing the interviews with us. Mm-hmm. This is great. But so often for young people, I mean, bullying is a hot-button issue for so many parents, and it's really distressing for all of us if your kids are in that position. Thankfully for Gene and I, Trent and Troy really didn't face anything like that. Mm-hmm. We were grateful for the school they were in, for the education they received, and for the environment they had. It was pretty powerful. Yeah. But according to national surveys, bullying affects about 20% of kids ages 12 to 18. 20%, that's a big number. Yeah. And then, in addition to that, cyberbullying is experienced by almost 60% of children. And that's, out of control, I would say. And that's not the only pressure that our young people are facing. Almost 40% of young people report always feeling uncertain about the future, anxious about important decisions, and afraid to fail. That's all Barna research, and that's amazing. Let's think of 1 Peter 5:7, which instructs us to cast our cares upon the Lord, for he cares for you. Isn't that awesome? And what a great reminder for all of us. So I'm looking forward to this discussion.
1: Yeah, and Caroline Shankle is a new author and a recent grad of Texas A&M, where she's doing her master's. She's just 22, and we're so glad to have her here as she shares from her own perspective and experiences. 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And Carolyn's book, The Lion and the Bear, a 100-day devotional for facing your giants, really serves as the basis for our conversation today. 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
0: Welcome to both of you. Good to have you on Focus on the Family.
2: Hello. Thank you for having us.
3: Yeah, we're excited to be here.
0: Now, this is like the fruit not falling far from the tree, right? Mom author, now daughter author.
2: Yes.
0: Did she inspire you? I'm giving you a softball here.
2: Yes, she definitely did inspire me. She did.
0: It's not that every family has writers. It's a kind of a hard thing to write a book. It's not easy. So did you see that mountain and go, I could do this. If mom can do it, I could do it.
2: You know, honestly, I don't know if that's really, I think it kind of came from, I remember when I was younger, people used to always ask, like, oh, are you going to follow in your mom's footsteps? Are you going to do this? And
0: oh, wow.
2: I was like, no, I'm not going to do that. I have a science brain. I'm going to go be a veterinarian or do something else. That was kind of always my mentality. And then God, you know, just kind of worked. And there was just a lot of different things that happened. And all of a sudden I started looking and being like, oh,
0: yeah.
2: Well, I think she was the one who told me. She looked at something I'd written for my roommate for her birthday, and she was like, my condolences, but you're a writer. Like,
0: oh,
2: I
0: wow.
2: hate to say, those were her
0: Forget
2: exact
0: that
2: words.
0: Thing.
2: Yeah.
0: mm-hmm.
2: And then, yeah, I feel like that was kind of, once someone actually called that out in me and was like, hey,
0: that's
2: you
0: so
2: can
0: cool.
2: do this.
0: That's
2: and
0: good.
2: That's kind of where it came from.
0: Yeah, that's so
2: mm-hmm.
0: good. And again, it's quite an achievement to write a book. The Lion and the Bear. This
2: yes.
0: is a true story. The other night, my boys and I, we were talking about who would win in a fight, a lion or a bear.
2: Mm-hmm.
0: I mean, it's so bizarre. And here your title is.
2: Yes.
0: How'd you come up with your title?
2: So my title actually came from, I started hearing this my sophomore year of high school when I was going through some hard times and bullying, and I was dealing with a lot of struggles. And one time I was sitting at the dining room table with my parents, because, you know, we always would debrief and talk about all the things. And my dad started saying when something hard would happen, he'd always look at me and he would say, the lion and the bear. And basically what it meant was he was talking about the story of David and Goliath and just how God sent David the lion and the bear before he faced his Goliath. And my dad was just like, all these trials and all these struggles you are going through are preparing you for something greater, you know? And I think that's where I looked at it. And it was the perspective of when I was facing hard times of, this is my lion and this is my bear to prepare me to fight the giant later on.
0: Well, that's great context.
2: Yes.
0: For how to attack
2: yes.
0: life.
2: And so
0: getting to that, so many people think of your high school years or junior high years as perhaps the best years of your life.
2: Mm-hmm.
0: I'm not sure that I ever met that person, but high school can be, you know, can be buoyant. It's a
2: yes.
0: good time.
2: Yes.
0: It can be fun. But there does seem to be a lot of pressure. Something that doesn't seem to change is the attacks of young people on other young people. You know, for boys, it tends to be physical, you
2: mm-hmm.
0: know. But paint that picture, and what were you experiencing in high school?
2: I think there was a lot of, with girls being younger, and even now I still see it, there's a lot of different politics and dynamics of how you need to perform or what you need to say or how you should react to a certain situation. And when you're in friend groups that are maybe where it's an unhealthy dynamic and you

0: don't react the way a girl wants you to react, or you don't lean into the drama, or you don't lean in, there becomes almost this thing of people want to try to alienate you. I feel like a lot of what I experienced was I would be in a friend group. There was a girl that maybe we had issues where we didn't get along super well. And the goal was, how can I cut this girl out? You know, that was, it was a lot of like, how can I exclude this girl from going to this? Or how can I do that? That was some big things that I feel like I experienced. And it was really tough, especially with phones and stuff, because instead of just hearing about it in the hallways or maybe never knowing about it, you usually have your friends' locations. So you're looking on a Friday night and seeing all your friends hang out without you, or you're seeing them post on Instagram that they're all at the movies or at this restaurant and you're not there. And so I think it was a lot of these kind of trying to make you feel isolated and make you feel alone a little bit. And I think it's a lot of trying to appeal to certain emotional dynamics. And with drama, it was just this thing of they were looking for a fight. You know, they'd try to say something and they'd want you to say something mean back, or they'd want you to fight back. And it was always hard trying to combat that with kind of logic and reasoning. Like, I think my dad was always just kind of like, try to take your emotion out of it and look at it factually, and just try to explain it to them logically on how, what's going on, what this means. And I think that it was not received well by a lot of girls. I think those dynamics are really hard.
1: You know what's tough hearing that is, and I mean this in kind of a cultural way, the formation of that. I mean, it sets you up to be a herd mentality person. You got to go with the herd. That's really dangerous for culture, dangerous for Christians.
0: Absolutely.
1: Where we're training one another to be part of the in crowd.
0: And go with the flow.
1: Yeah.
0: Don't keep your head down. Please people. That's kind of that. And it's like, that's dangerous.
1: Yeah. Because I think on the bigger issues of Christian ethos, that puts you at in a weird spot if you're going to say, hey, you know, I'm not going to have sex before I'm married. I'm going to do all I can to prevent that from happening. And then you're ostracized for that.
0: Right.
1: But I mean, in all that context, Melanie, as a parent, what do we do?
2: Yeah,
1: I mean, it sounds like your husband's done, and I'm sure you as well, just a good job. And I'll come back to you in a minute about those inoculations that work and maybe things that don't work. But Melanie?
2: Yeah. I mean, I think the big thing is when you know your child is going through a hard time, or you're starting to see these friend dynamics. I mean, number one, we always paid really close attention to who is she hanging out with? Because I think so much at that age, your identity is so wrapped up in who your friends are and what they're doing. And so, you know, we always tried to keep an eye on who, you know, who is her group, who she's spending time with, what kind of girls do these seem like? And I think it's what startles you is, because what started off, I was like, these are girls that I've had in our home that we've spent time with. I've curled their hair before the homecoming dance. Like, how did this turn? So, but then I think when you start to see that, I think number one, you have to take an honest look at your child. I think that's one thing as a parent where you're like, what's your role in this? Like, how could you be better? Or are there ways that you can manage it better? And then when you start to realize, no, we are taking the high road, we really are trying to handle this, then at that point, I think you have to figure out, and this is where Perry, my husband, and I really had to figure out what was the best way for her personality to handle it. Because I tend to be such a people pleaser, so I kept saying, just kill him with kindness, just keep taking the high road, it's going to be fine. And that was okay for a while, but at some point, it was like, it's not getting any better. So I think you have to pay attention to how your child needs to handle something.
1: So what did Perry say? I'm interested.
2: So Perry said,
1: lay the hammer down.
0: Yeah, that's basically, I remember it had been like 3 consecutive months of these girls being mean to me, and just there was no end in sight, you know, and I didn't know what to do at this point. I'm like, I'm doing what all the adults are telling me to do. I'm trying to be kind, and I'm trying to just keep my head down and ignore them. And yet girls were finding me in bathrooms and cornering me and bullying me and saying mean stuff to me. I mean, it just was like,
1: it's terrible.
0: It was rough. And I was like, I'm being kind. I'm not saying anything mean to you. I'm not talking about you. I've blocked you on my phone. I don't know what else to do. And finally, I was talking to my dad about it, and he finally just looks at me and he just goes in his super calm way, not actually, but he was like, this means war. And like, for me, that was almost a light bulb that went off, because I realized me trying to keep my head down and just please all these people and avoid confrontation is not true to who I am and who God wired me to be. And I realized it's okay to advocate for yourself, and it's okay to show people that you're not going to tolerate you know, that you being cornered in the bathroom and mm-hmm. called terrible things, you know? And I think there's a respectful way to do it, of course. But I finally just, the next day, I think, I literally went up to one of the girls, you know, when we were in that bathroom, and she came in like she always does because she followed me in there. And I was just like, hey, you can't treat me this way. I don't know what's going on, but this is not okay, and I'm not okay with this, and if you keep doing this, I'm getting the school involved. Like, I'm going to have to get the school involved, and this isn't going to end well for you. I was like, cyberbullying's become technically illegal, and I have records that you, in fact, did that. I'm like, you could get expelled or suspended for this, and you need to know that before this goes any further. You know, and it was just advocating.
1: How was that response?
0: I think she thought I was bluffing.
1: Oh, okay.
0: Oh. And I wasn't. And, you know, and I think that was like kind of, it was a little bit of a, well, I don't know. I mean, maybe. But then I really did. I had to get the school involved, which I think was really hard for me because it almost, from a pride thing, it almost was like, am I a snitch? Like, did I lose? You know, is this not? But I was like, this is beyond just
1: boundaries
0: kids arguing.
1: Are
0: like, this is a healthy boundary that I need to have. Yeah. And after that, I mean, we really were like, after that she really did leave me alone. Like, it finally got to the point where I was like, okay, now that I advocated for myself and I told her, like, I'm not going to tolerate this, and I will take measures in order to make sure this doesn't happen. I learned, like, it's okay to advocate and be strong and do it in a respectful way, in a way that honors God and not calling anyone names or anything, but you can still do it.
1: Right.
0: And
1: no, I think Jesus kind of did it with the Pharisees.
0: Yeah, yes, absolutely.
3: Well, and who knows how many other people she was bullying.
0: Exactly.
3: So you probably helped shut down some systemic bullying. Mm-hmm. This is Focus on the Family with Jim Daly, and our guests today are Caroline Shankle and her mom, Melanie, and we're so glad to have them here as we talk about Caroline's book, The Lion and the Bear, a 100-day guide for facing your giants. And while this is directed towards younger adults, it really is an appropriate book for pretty much anybody that wants to do well in the world without giving into the world. So learn more at focusonthefamily.com/broadcast.
1: Caroline, let me ask you another thing we didn't mention in the open there, this, especially again in that female relationship context, comparison.
0: Oh.
1: Guys have this too, but for us it's more athletic, I think, you know. But speak to that, and you encountered a young lady who was bullying you, and you started looking a little more deeply. What happened with her?
0: I think the thing with comparison, too, this is where I first started realizing, or it's where kind of my whole thing with comparison, kind of I started thinking more about it or thinking deeply. For me, it was first in college when I was going into being an animal science major and going into the ag school. And I did not grow up in the ag world necessarily. And everyone I was with did.
1: In Texas.
0: And so in Texas, at Texas A&M, of course.
1: Yes.
0: And so they weren't going into it knowing all of this stuff. And they had all these scholarships and all these different things. And I remember I was talking to my professor and I was like, I don't know what to do. Like, she's doing this and she's doing this. And he just kind of looked at me and he was like, hey, comparison is the thief of joy. And I was like, oh. And it was just a light bulb for me almost of this, like, I've been so busy comparing myself to others, I'm forgetting my own assets and what I have and the joy that I have and how God created me. And I think it's something that's so common with girls, but it's this, I feel like there's so much comparison in either in looks and in accomplishments. And even, I faced it even in sports, like with soccer and stuff. I mean, we were all vying for scholarships. We were all vying for college coaches' attention. If we weren't working as a team, we were trying to just be the best individual we could be. And it usually caused us to lose games because of it, you know? But I remember there was one girl specifically where it was just a lot of, she was a friend, but it was a lot of comments about just maybe the way I would look or something I would do. And it just made me feel a little insecure and I was like, this doesn't feel kind. And then one day we were at her home and her mother did it to her in front of me. And all of a sudden I was just like, this is where this comes from, you know?
1: The root.
0: And I think that was something super important. And it also kind of goes back into advocating. And when I was dealing with my other mean girl stuff in high school is there's a reason they're treating you the way that they are. And there's a reason they've learned that. And that's super important to remember because we always say we're not even that good with Jesus. Now imagine
1: that's
0: without,
1: a fair
0: you
1: statement.
0: Know?
1: Yeah.
0: And so it's like you realizing you're dealing with people who are really hurting and really struggling, and you have to have a level of empathy and a level of compassion and care for them while you advocate. And
1: that's really good.
0: That was kind of my eyes open to that when I saw what she was dealing with at home, and I was like, oh, there's a reason she feels the need to do this to me. Mm-hmm. You know, there's something going on in her heart and there's hurt there that she's passing on to others because she's been having to struggle with it. Yeah. And so I think that was super important to remember.
1: You know, another strangulation, mm-hmm. and I use that word very specifically because it's dramatic.
0: Yes.
1: It's perfectionism and anxiety. And mm-hmm. you write about that in the book as well. These are great topics mm-hmm. for young people. Mm-hmm. That area of perfectionism, I think so many Christians fall into that. Like, you know, mm-hmm. we're trying to live up to the standard of Jesus. Mm-hmm. Well, mm-hmm. guess what? He was perfect. Mm-hmm. Right. We're not going to get there, but we're striving to be better mm-hmm. as we progress through life, to be mm-hmm. the better person, more like Jesus every day.
0: Yes.
1: Some days we'll do well, some days we'll do poorly. Mm-hmm. But speak to that idea of perfectionism, and how did you wrestle that to the ground to say, okay, I don't have to be perfect?
0: That was something I really struggled with in high school, especially in sports. For me, it definitely came out in soccer the most. Is I remember there were games where, I remember there's one specifically, it was my sophomore year when I was going through all my Mean Girl stuff, but I had made the varsity team and I was one of the smallest, youngest players on the team, and we were playing our rival, and my coach kind of came up to me and he was like, it's on you tonight. Like, he put a ton of pressure on me.
1: Put the whole team
0: and
1: on you.
0: I panicked. Like, I was so scared of messing up that basically I got on the field and I just shut down. Like, I barely played, you know, and people were like, it was so low effort, it was so this, and I'm like, it wasn't low effort, I was just scared. Like, I didn't want to mess up and I was so anxious. And I finally just, I started coming to the conclusion, and it was a quote, and I wish I had it down and knew it immediately, but it was Teddy Roosevelt, and it was the man in the arena.
1: Yeah, that's
0: is
1: a
0: the
1: great
0: quote, which is my favorite, and I live by it. Like, I have it in my room. But I finally started just realizing I'm not going to be perfect, and I'm going to make mistakes, and I would much rather go all out and do the best I can and mess up than be too scared not to do it. Yeah. And I was always worried about people judging me or people making fun of me. And it just was that, you know, it says in the quote, like, those cold, timid souls that will never know victory nor defeat. And it's like, I would so much rather try than not know either, you know? And who are they to sit back and judge me for doing, giving it my all and being the best I can be?
1: That's so good. Yeah, they're too timid to get into the arena, but they're very vocal about coaching the arena.
0: And so it was kind of working through that. And it was also just thing of just knowing it's okay to mess up sometimes, you know, like, that's how you learn. I feel like I've learned more through shanking a soccer ball all the way over there than I did when I scored a goal, you know? And
1: that's,
0: I think
1: so
0: that was just an important thing for me to have to work through and overcome and be comfortable with rejection, be comfortable with failure, be comfortable with, like, you have to become comfortable with that in order to get better, you know?
1: Well, again, these are great themes: perfectionism, anxiety, comparison, all the things we're talking about. Melanie, you ring the bell for the parents here because you're saying be careful not to reinforce these things, and you gave a couple of examples where you might say, well, you play better than that guy, I wonder why you're not first string. I mean, that is a great thing, particularly for dads to think about. And then you had an example with daughters. Well, you're prettier than her. Why would they say that about you?
2: Yeah.
1: I mean, even those little subtle things that we can say that reinforce comparison and anxiety. How do we mind our own tongue as parents in this environment?
2: Yeah. I mean, I think you have to really encourage your child. I mean, one of the things we learned and one of the conversations we had after one of those soccer games where we had watched her and we were like, what's going on? And she kind of, you know, through talking to her, she was like, but I'm afraid I'm going to mess up. And what we said to her is, like, we would rather you fail spectacularly. Like, we would rather you go out in a blaze of glory and screw up than to play so timid that you're not being true to yourself. And I think that's true with life. And these kids, this generation, my friends and I that are raising kids the same age, marvel because we're like, where did this come from? All this pressure to get it right the first time and that everything has to be. We didn't seem to have that. And I don't know if it's a social media thing, if it's just because there is so much comparison where you can see people your age and what they're doing all the time. And but it's like, we've got to let our kids know, hey, you need to try and you're not going to get it right. I didn't get it right the first time. You're not going to get it right the first time. And that's okay. Like,
1: I agree. I think the challenge for some parents watching and listening would be that, you know, where's that bottom? be fair. And you think, you know, this is true. You don't have to be perfect. We just need, your heart needs to be in the right place and keep trying. But there are going to be some parents that their kids are falling below that line.
2: For sure.
1: And you're going, can you try a little bit?
2: Yeah.
1: I mean, I didn't mean to go that far down. Speak to that when you were beginning to get anxious as parents because they're falling below a performance that is healthy.
2: I think that is the line. That's where you have to know your child and know, I know you can do better than this. I know that you have more in this. Because what we always said with her is we never expect you to be perfect. We do expect your best effort. Mm-hmm. Like, it doesn't have to be 100% perfection, or you don't have to achieve everything, but we need to see you working to the best of your ability and what that is, and kind of keeping an eye on where you know your kids can be better. And I think there are times as a parent, I think that we want to just be cheerleaders all the time and just be like, you're amazing, you're the best, you're great. But then there's times to be a coach and to be really honest and say, here are some ways that I see you failing and not thriving, and here are some ways you need to do better. Whether that's, I don't like this group of friends that you're hanging out with, I don't like your study habits and the way you're letting your grades fall. It's okay to have those honest conversations.
1: Yeah, and I think too, Jean did this really well, my wife. You know, she in elementary school noticed Trent was kind of hanging with the rough crowd in the playground, the rock throwers.
2: Yeah, that's right. Those rock
1: throwers. And she was like, and she happened to be volunteering in the playground, so she was observing this. So she asked a couple of other parents that they'd like to do Bible study together with the kids. And you know, to her credit, really, those kids are now 25, but they've grown up together. They're in each other's weddings now. You know, they're best of friends, that little Bible study group that came out of the rock throwing behavior on the playground. But it's just being aware, and how do we create, it can be that subtle. It's more difficult as, you know, children get into their teens to try to control that environment.
2: It is.
1: Caroline, let me end with you. You've heard the do's and don'ts, but let me ask you, as the recipient of Melanie's parenting and your dad's, what are the do's and don'ts there? Things that work for young people, things that may not work, if I can give you that quick rap sheet.
0: I think the first thing, and this is one I always say that was so great for me in high school, was just the way I felt so unconditionally loved, like, and that was, it was very important. And at the time, I don't know if I mean, in high school, you're not necessarily thinking about all this and being so appreciative, because sometimes you don't know what you have. But knowing that after a hard day, I could come home and I knew for a fact that there would be a home-cooked meal for me. I knew for a fact that if I stained my favorite pants, that she'd be able to get that out. You know, that, like, there's just little things where it's like, there was such a confidence in knowing, like, my parents were going to be there and they were going to be caring for me. And I think that's so important. And some encouragement I would also say to parents is, there were times where at high school I always had to have, like, this mask on, and I had to pretend like everything's okay. And the moment I got home, I knew I was safe, and that mask kind of came off a little bit, you know, and I was just a little bit, I was a moody teenager. And I think so often that's the side parents see, because their kids feel safer with them than they do at school, maybe, if that is this making sense to y'all? But I think there's a level of encouragement of know that what you're doing is working, and don't be discouraged if that happens, because now in college, I come back and I'm so grateful for everything my parents did. And I think too, also, just the way that y'all, I'm losing my train of thought.
1: Now you sound like that Texas A&M girl.
0: I know. I'm like, that A&M is coming. All y'all. Let me tell y'all. And I think too, the way you always knew when to critique and when to parent and when to also build up and encourage. Because I've seen so much with my friends where their parents will just nag and nag and nag and tell them to do this and tell them to do that. And it's out of love, but there's also needs to be a balance of being a cheerleader and building up and knowing that your parents want what's best for you. And so I think, like, the fact that y'all were able to do that for me, and I always knew, okay, they're telling me this, but I know that they love and care about me still. Yeah. This is just something I need to work on.
1: It's almost that old adage, you have to fill that cup up so that when we as parents extract a little bit in terms of performance, that you're taking out of your abundance of knowing you're loved, etc. That's a good reminder for parents, particularly. Make sure your children know that they're loved.
2: Yes. You've got to build the relationship, because to me, if you just focus on the rules without the relationship, I think it can create this resistance, you know, but I think when they know, like, hey, I'm telling you no because I genuinely love you and care for you, and this is not a good decision, you know, it just, it comes, they may still not like the no, but it comes with a little more understanding of that you really do have their best interest at heart.
1: Well, so very good. If you're that parent going, wow, I need to apply this, get in touch with us. We'll make it easy. I mean, this is great content. And not only that, I think you could see the benefits of what Perry and Melanie have done. And Carolyn, you just, you showed so well. I'm proud of you, really,
0: thank
1: as a 22-year-old.
0: Yes, sir.
1: Not to throw your age out there for the whole world.
0: How dare
1: but,
0: you know, it's fine.
1: No, but, you know, you just, you would be every parent's dream in terms of how you're handling yourself. And
0: thank
1: well
0: you.
1: Done. Way to absorb all that and to learn from it. To write a book, The Lion and the Bear, A 100-Day Guide for Facing Your Giants. Why don't you just get in touch with us, make a gift of $10, and we'll send you the book as our way of saying thank you for being part of the ministry. And you get a great resource, as John said in the beginning, not just for your teens or 20-somethings, but for anybody in your life, including yourself, that might struggle with boundaries.
3: Yeah, this is a great devotional book. And as you said, Jim, it's not just for kids. My wife, Dina, and I had three daughters. They're now young adults. I kind of wish we would have had this resource to help them stay rooted in their identity in Christ during those tumultuous, pivotal years. You know, we have so many resources here for you at Focus on the Family, from our amazing team of caring Christian counselors to resources like Caroline's book. 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And next time, plan to join us to hear a miraculous story. Sarah Zagorski survived an abortion and became a very strong pro-life advocate.
0: So I had to go through a lot of healing and recovery from that time in my life. But my Christian foster care parents, later adopted parents, provided that support. There were times as a teenager I was suicidal. I mean, it wasn't pretty, you know, but it was Christ throughout it and them alongside me.
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0: I'm Dr. Danny Huerta, and when a teen is struggling with anxiety, the stress often brings sleepless nights and being pulled apart as parents. 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
5: When World War II started, 17-year-old Audie Murphy wanted to fight. He went to the Marines to join up. Nope, too small. The American paratroopers also rejected him, so finally, the Army reluctantly took him. What happened to Audie Murphy in the war? Before he even turned age 21, he was the most decorated American combat soldier in World War II. He was awarded 24 medals from the United States, 3 from France, 1 from Belgium. And how did Audie Murphy see life? He said, "The world needs America because America means freedom to the world." Audie Murphy, a man who refused to be rejected. Wow. I'm Jerry Stewart, and that was One Moment in America.
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8: Oh, hi there. I'm John Avery Whittaker, but you can call me Whit. We were just getting ready for a time of wonder, excitement, and discovery. You care to join us? You never know what'll happen next when you have an adventure in Odyssey.
9: Eugene, do you have a girlfriend?
10: Do you really believe that?
9: I'd rather not discuss it.
10: You are going to laugh about this later.
11: I will laugh all the way down a short beard.
10: Eugene, your eye is twitching.

0: Katrina?
1: Hello, Eugene.
0: Now, there's something I need to explain about the disc you received this afternoon. May I come in?
1: Please do. I'm making some macaroni and cheese. Oh. Would you like some?
0: No, thank you. I'm afraid my stomach wouldn't tolerate anything other than a bicarbonate of soda. Now, about the disc,
1: I was wondering about that.
0: This is so embarrassing.
1: I mean, obviously...
0: Now, you must understand my frame of mind over the past few weeks. Our relationship has been a source of great joy for me. Our talks, even when we don't talk, every moment has been a plethora of appreciation.
1: Appreciation?
0: Yes, I appreciate you, Katrina. Everything about you.
1: Eugene,
0: Let me finish, please. The contents of that disc is the sum total of my feelings over the past few weeks, but they must be kept in perspective. I realize today that as you embark on a new chapter in your life, that a chapter must close in mine.
1: Chapter?
0: You became a Christian today, didn't you?
1: Oh, yes.
0: It was inevitable.
1: But
0: nonetheless, today I was forced to come to my senses in the cold, hard light of day to realize that I have been in the midst of what amounts to no more than an adolescent crush, unfounded and ridiculous in nature. The contents of that disc are simply a reflection of that crush and should not be taken seriously. I used words recklessly, strong words that have no place in a friendship as beautiful as ours has been. So, Katrina, I would like to retract everything you read on that disc, apologizing for its melodramatic nature, and say that my strongest desire is for us to remain friends. No more, no less. Is that agreeable to you?
1: Well, sure, if that's what you want.
0: It is. Can we shake on it?
1: Shake? If you want.
0: Thank you.
1: I feel like I just bought a car.
0: And I'm sorry if this in any way upset you or disturbed your first day at your new job.
1: It didn't, Eugene, because I didn't read the disc.
0: What?
1: Eugene, your eye is twitching.
0: Sorry, lack of calcium. You didn't look at anything on the disc?
1: No, I put it in my coat pocket and forgot to look at it.
0: Oh.
1: But I respect what you said and the courage it took to express your feelings so openly and honestly. I'd be happy for us to remain just friends, if it's satisfactory to you.
0: Yes, satisfactory friends.
1: Okay. Oh, here, your disc.
0: My disc. What a relief.
1: Are you sure you don't want any macaroni and cheese?
0: Oh, yes, I am. I should be going. Thank you.
1: See you around then.
0: Yes, of course. Good night.
1: Good night. Oh, Eugene.
0: Dear Journal, it's been a most harrowing day. As I close my eyes to sleep, I feel restless and uneasy.
1: Dear Mom and Dad, there are several things I have to tell you. But first, remember in my last few letters how I wrote to you about Eugene? You must remember, he's the one that I thought I might be falling in love with. I mean, falling in love in the sense that our friendship was growing into something deeper. Well, everything has changed.
0: It's as if I somehow undid something very special. Though I'm not sure how that's possible. Katrina didn't read my journal entries or poems or even the undelivered love letters.
1: Eugene made it very clear that he only wants to be friends. And in spite of my feelings, I'm determined to honor his desire. I would never throw myself at anyone.
0: Katrina didn't say much. Perhaps I didn't give her the opportunity. But I suspect she was embarrassed by the whole scene. I'm embarrassed by the whole scene. Nonetheless, I write now with an ache in my chest, hoping to be strong in the days ahead.
1: There are tears in my eyes as I write this. I feel like I lost him.
0: So much has happened.
1: So much has changed.
0: What a bittersweet day.
1: Today, I discovered love and heartbreak.
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4: KCIS Seattle. USA Radio News, I'm Anthony Lucero. President Trump says the economic pressure on Americans is not driving negotiations with Iran. He told reporters before departing for China that the U.S. will pursue what he calls the right deal despite rising gas prices and inflation increases.
5: The only thing that matters without talking about Iran, they can't have a nuclear weapon. I don't think about Americans' financial situation. I don't think about anybody.
4: The war with Iran began in late February. Dr. Marty McCarry has resigned as commissioner of the Food and Drug Administration following months of White House dissatisfaction over agency decisions and delays in an abortion medication review, marking another high-profile departure from the Trump administration. Wall Street closed mixed.
6: At the closing bell, the Dow Jones Industrial Average rose 56 points. The S&P 500 lost 11 points. And the NASDAQ fell 185 points. I'm Sarah Lee Kessler.
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7: In our KCIS Seattle area forecast, cloudy this evening, then a chance of rain after midnight, increasing overnight. Rain tomorrow, a chance of rain tomorrow night through Friday. Showers with a slight chance of thunderstorms Friday night, a chance of rain Saturday, and partly sunny on Sunday. Our lows tonight near 50, highs tomorrow the mid-50s to lower 60s, 50s to mid-60s Thursday, mid to upper 50s Friday and Saturday, and around 60 on Sunday.
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0: It's important to stay alert to the activity around us. And today on Pathway to Victory, Dr. Robert Jeffress teaches that in the same way, awareness to danger is vital to thriving in our walk with God. But first, let's take a moment to hear some important ministry updates.
1: Thanks, David, and welcome again to Pathway to Victory. This week, I've introduced our next series to the airwaves. 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Plus, when you respond today, I'll also include 10 exclusive encouragement cards. Okay, right now let's focus our attention on God's Word as we gain confidence from the wellspring of truth. I've titled today's message, Survival Tip Number 2, Gain Situational Awareness. In the early hours of June the 30th, 2013, 43-year-old Eric Marsh, superintendent of the Granite Mountain Hotshots, emerged from his sleeping bag at Prescott, Arizona's fire station number 7. He brewed a pot of coffee, which he drank black. There's no milk or sugar on the fire line, so why get used to any other kind, he would often say. Carrying his steaming mug, Marsh walked into the ready room where his tight-knit team of wildland firefighters met every morning. Tacked on the wall behind him was a poster that featured devastating pictures of wildfire fatalities in which skilled firefighters had been caught off guard while battling small wildfires that escalated unexpectedly. In ominously large letters, the poster asked, "How is your situational awareness today?" By 5:15, most of the crew had gathered in the ready room. "We've got an assignment to Yarnell," Eric Marsh said. "It's 300 acres and burning on the ridgetop in thick chaparral. It's going to be hot, real hot." By 5:40, Marsh and his crew of 19 firefighters, his kids as he referred to them, loaded their two fire trucks and headed toward the small town of Yarnell, about an hour south of Prescott. Once on the fire line, Marsh set his team to work while he scouted out the fire. Noticing a shift in the weather, he sent one of his firefighters back down the mountain to serve as a lookout in case the fire pivoted. It did. The fire break his men had been cutting was suddenly compromised, so they had to retreat. The radio crackled, asking if the Granite Mountain hotshots were okay. They were. They had reached the Black, an island of ash that the fire had left the day before. The brush had already been incinerated, robbing the fire of fuel, making it the safest possible place they could be. Then the fire pivoted again and raced downhill toward Yarnell, threatening homes and ranches. Eric Marsh decided to leave the safety of the Black in hopes of saving some of the homes. He couldn't have imagined that by heading for town, he was leading his crew toward a series of increasingly compromised circumstances, each one more desperate than the last, a reporter later wrote. As the firefighters hiked down the mountain, the raging wildfire became obscured by a ridge.

0: line. Without eyes on the fire, Marsh had a decision to make. Bail off to his ride and head for the safety of the desert floor 2,000 feet below, or continue toward Yarnell in hopes of saving Holmes. He decided to continue toward Yarnell. Descending an additional 500 feet through thick chaparral, Marsh and his team found themselves in a basin, walled in on three sides by granite boulders. This was an extremely dangerous place because it offered no means of escape. Just then, the worst happened. They heard the roar of flames that had been obscured by the ridgeline. Through the smoke, Marsh saw the fire ripping up the hill toward them. They were trapped. Eric Marsh and 18 of the firefighters with him died in that basin, the most wildland firefighters ever killed in a single incident. Their bodies were found under fire shelters, small aluminum tents meant to protect firefighters from extreme heat, but not from direct flames. The fire had burned over them so quickly and with such intensity that the massive granite walls of the basin cracked like eggshells. After the fire, Marty Cole, a friend of Eric Marsh and the safety officer on duty, stood among the charred bodies of the Granite Mountain hotshots. What were they doing here, he wondered. Eric was too good of a wildland firefighter to have led his men into this situation. But he did. You and I will probably never face fiery inferno of a wildland brush fire of 300 acres coming toward us like Eric Marsh and his men did that day. But nevertheless, you and I are surrounded, it seems like, on every side by fires that are racing toward us, threatening to destroy us. From one direction, we have the fires of culture racing toward us that threaten to consume everything we hold valuable and dear in our faith. From another direction, we have the fire of Satan's test and temptations in our life. The Bible says we have an adversary, the devil, who prowls about like a roaring lion seeking someone to devour. And then in another direction, we face challenging circumstances in our family, in our work, in the world in which we live. And if that were not enough, from another direction come the attacks from our very own sin nature that wages war against us and wants to pull us away from God. We are in many ways in a situation where there seems to be no escape. How can we ever survive those kinds of ordeals? Well, in our series titled Courageous, we're looking at 10 survival tips, if you will, to not just survive, but thrive in the hostile environment in which we live right now. And last time we began looking at the first of those survival tips. Remember what it is? Don't panic. Every first responder knows that if you're in a threatening situation, you cannot panic. You've got to gain control of your emotions. As God told Joshua in Joshua 1, be strong and courageous. The second tip is the one that we're going to look at today to survive and thrive in threatening situations, and that is gain situational awareness. The question that hung over Eric Marsh's shoulder in that ready room every day is a haunting question. How is your situational awareness? And that's not only a question for first responders. It's a question that all of us need to ask. How aware are you of the testing situations you find yourself in? How aware are you of what is really happening around you? You say, well, Pastor, that's a stupid question. I know what's happening around me. Do you? Do you really understand the situation you're in? You know, the single greatest enemy of situational awareness is denial, and we all engage in it. When we substitute what we wish were happening for what is actually happening. I saw a good illustration of that a couple of years ago. I got a call to come down to the news studio immediately to comment on a breaking news story. You may remember it. A gunman had positioned himself in a hotel room in Las Vegas, Nevada, and he began opening fire on concert goers below him. And it was interesting, those who were attending the concert, they heard the gunfire, but they assumed it was fireworks going off. Even though there was no sign of fireworks in the sky, even though people were dropping around them, hit by gunfire, they substituted what they wish was happening instead of what was actually happening. And by the way, before you're critical of them, realize we all have a tendency to do that, to practice denial of what is really happening. For example, we read about the rise of online harassment and cyberbullying among adolescents, and we say, oh, well, that's not that big of a deal. It's just normal teenage behavior. Or we look around and we observe our First Amendment rights as Christians being threatened. We deny that's really what is happening. We say, well, that's just the culture in which we live. Or we hear pastors, religious leaders saying, you know, there's really more than one way to heaven other than faith in Jesus Christ. We hear that, but we just assume, well, they're trying to be compassionate toward other people. But if we're going to survive the culture in which we're living, the situation in which we're living, we've got to see things the way they are. We've got to have situational awareness. And for that, we need wisdom. Now, wisdom seems to be in short supply today, doesn't it? Never have we lived in a culture before when there was such a shortage of wisdom. I mean, we can't even figure out what a man is and what a woman is and who is either one. I mean, this gender fluidity is everywhere. That's the culture in which we live. Well, how do we gain situational awareness and know exactly what is happening around us? It begins with knowing what time it is. Knowing what time it is. You say, well, it's about time for lunch, Pastor. That's not what I'm talking about. Turn over to 2 Timothy chapter 3, verse 1. Paul warned his protege Timothy about the coming moral and spiritual decline in the world. And the single insight is like a flashing caution sign for all of us. Look at 2 Timothy 3, verse 1. But realize this, that in the last days, difficult times will come. Now, I want you to notice two phrases in this verse that are key to gaining situational awareness, to knowing what time we're living in. First of all, the phrase, the last days. In the last days. Now you may be thinking, well, people have been claiming it's the last days since the time of Christ. Pastor, are you saying we are living in the last days? Most definitely. We are in the last days. How do I know that? Well, the last days began the moment Christ ascended into heaven, into the Mount of Olives, after his first coming. Because before he ascended into heaven, he said to his followers, I'm coming back again. And the moment he ascended into heaven, the stopwatch started, the countdown to his return. You say, well, Paul thought Jesus was coming in his day, and that was 2,000 years ago. That's exactly right. And guess what? We are 2,000 years closer to the coming of Christ today than we were back then. Every second that passes moves us closer and closer to that greatest event in human history. So we are living most definitely in the last days. It's the period of time between the first and second comings of Christ. The second phrase to notice here is the word difficult. He says, know this, that in the last days, difficult time will come. The Greek word translated difficult only appears one other time in the Greek New Testament, in Matthew 8, verse 28, when it's used to describe two demon-possessed men who could not be restrained. They were extremely violent or difficult. That word difficult literally means without restraint, without moral restraint. What Paul is saying is, in these last days, before the Lord returns, it's going to be a time without any moral restraints. Isn't that a great description of the age in which we're living right now? We need to gain situational awareness. You know, I remember something Billy Graham said years ago. If you want to understand what is happening in the world today, you need two things. You need to have a newspaper in one hand. Today it would be your Facebook news feed, but back then it was your newspaper in one hand, and you need to have a Bible in your other hand. The newspaper tells you what is happening in the world, but the Bible tells you what it means. If we're going to gain situational awareness and understand our world, we need both a newspaper and we need a Bible. You know, a great model of having situational awareness and why it's so important is found in an obscure verse in the Old Testament. Turn over to 1 Chronicles chapter 12, verse 32, where we find a model of situational awareness. 1 Chronicles 12, 32. As you turn there, I can see some dust pooping up from your Bibles as you go back to 1 Chronicles. I stole that line from somebody, but it's a good one. 1 Chronicles 12, 32. Now look at this verse. And of the sons of Issachar, men who understood the times with knowledge of what Israel should do, their chiefs were 200, and all their kinsmen were at their command. Now, a little history here will help you understand why this verse is so relevant to us today. The sons of Issachar. Who was Issachar? Remember, Jacob had 12 sons. His ninth son was Issachar. And before Jacob died, the patriarch of Israel pronounced a blessing on his sons and predicted their future. And when it came to the ninth son, Issachar, Jacob said, "You will be a strong donkey." Now, if your dad said that about you, what would you think about that? Probably not take it as a compliment. But in Jacob's day, that was a compliment. But he went on to predict not only that, you would find rest in a pleasant land. And that's exactly what happened. Years later, when the Israelites actually conquered the promised land, they divided the land according to the sons of Jacob. And the sons of Issachar were given a small, fertile tract of land between the Kishon and the Jordan rivers. The sons of Issachar became farmers. And to be an effective farmer, you had to be great in skills of observation, correlation, and application. To be a successful farmer, you had to study the weather and know what time it was. You had to know the condition of the soil. You had to be able to know when it was the right time to plant and the right time to harvest. Now, the sons of Issachar were skilled in observation, correlation, application, but that didn't just help them with agriculture. You see, the sons of Issachar were also keen observers of their culture. And the Bible says they sensed unrest in the nation of Israel. And they sensed that this was a time for David to expand his kingdom. They discerned there was such unrest in Israel. This was the time to anoint David as king over all Israel. And they were instrumental in helping him do just that. They understood not just the soil. They understood the culture. They understood their times. And the Bible says they knew what they should do. And God says, if we're going to be effective for him in this world, we've got to be like the sons of Issachar. We've got to understand our time so that we can know what we should do. Have you ever heard people, Christians, who say, you know, I don't tune into the news very much. I don't read the newspaper. I don't watch television. I just read my Bible and pray. I just kind of keep my blinders on so I don't get distracted by what's happening in the world. You know, there's a word that describes people like that. Stupid. If you're just reading your Bible and praying and have no observance of what's happening around you, you are stupid, stupid, stupid. And God does not place a premium on stupid. Some people think he does. Some people think, oh, people who aren't aware of the world around them, they're so spiritual. No, they're stupid. Because they cannot know what they're supposed to do if they don't understand the culture in which they live. They need to be like the sons of Issachar. God didn't leave us here, ladies and gentlemen, just to take up space waiting for the rapture to come. God left us here to make a difference in this world in which we live. And if we're going to make a difference, we've got to understand what's happening around us. God calls us to be salt and light in this decaying and dark world. Now, let me give you a great illustration of this. Now, perhaps you've seen me talking about these pro-life bills that are coming from various states challenging the Supreme Court's Roe v. Wade law that has been in effect for 50 years and the Casey law since 1992. Now, why are all of these pro-life bills springing up right now? Is that by accident? No, it's not by accident at all. It is carefully planned out, just as it should be. There were people, dedicated Christian men and women, who put their finger in the air and sensed that this was the perfect time to change that abominable practice of abortion. We can save the precious lives of these innocent children who are being slaughtered on the sacrifice of convenience. That's because it's time for God's people to stand up right now and to do something and to speak out to protect the lives that God has created. Now, that's what I mean. We've got to understand the situation in which we're in so that we can know what we should do. But the situational awareness I'm talking about is not only an awareness of our culture and the spiritual temperature of the nation as a whole. God wants us to ascertain the situation we're in right now so that we can know individually as Christians what we're supposed to do. There's so much at stake in our culture today. Lives hang in the balance, and it falls to every follower of Jesus Christ to become bold for Him. Maybe you have fears about the economy or a family issue. Whatever the case, God knows, and He's given you the tools to become bold and courageous. Let this be the year when you give deliberate attention to strengthening your resolve. Use this series and my book as a personal guide. 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
1: 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Again, that's P.O. 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I'm David J. Mullins, inviting you to join us again next time when Dr. Jeffress continues his message on survival tip number 2, gain situational awareness. That's Wednesday, right here on Pathway to Victory. 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What if your next vacation changed the way you read your Bible forever?
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0: Romans 8:28 says, "And we know that God causes all things to work together for good to those who love God and those who are called according to his purpose." But don't miss the next verse, Romans 8:29. "For whom God foreknew, he predestined to be conformed to the image of his Son." You know, everything that's going on in your life right now with your family, with your health, with your job, with your finances, God is using all of it for his purpose in your life. And that is to make you like Jesus Christ. He's taking his hammer. He's taking the chisel of difficult circumstances, and he's removing everything in your life and my life that doesn't look like Jesus Christ.
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3: My 9-year-old nephew ended up in the ER recently. Thankfully, he's great now. But in the moment, we were scared and didn't fully know what was going on. So all of us were on our phones looking for answers. And something interesting happened. I was having a back and forth conversation with one of those fancy AI apps, and even the robot in my phone must have sensed that I was anxious because it typed back to me, "Don't worry, I'm here for you." 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
5: If God raised Jesus from the dead, then he's going to raise us from the dead. You see, it all hangs together. Jesus Christ, this same Jesus who came the first time, literally, and rose from the dead, is coming back the second time, literally. The same Jesus that was born of a virgin, the same Jesus that walked on the water, the same Jesus that fed the 5,000, Jesus is coming back again, and the second coming of Jesus Christ is necessary to fulfill the purpose of God. The incarnation, without the carnation, would be like height without depth, and east without west, and our salvation without our glorification is no salvation at all. His resurrection is the pledge of our resurrection. Now that's the first proof that all of this happens. Jesus has already come out of that grave.
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1: Pastor Greg Laurie offers help for those moments when our minds get so overwhelmed with all the problems and pain around us.
0: When it hits you at 3 o'clock in the morning, and you think this is going to happen and that's going to happen, quote Scripture. That's your lifeline. This is

0: Pastor Greg Laurie with an important prayer today here on A New Beginning. And if you'd like to make that kind of change, if you'd like to ask Jesus to be your Lord and Savior, well, Pastor Greg wants to help you do that right now.
1: I would like to just pray a prayer, and I would ask you to pray it after me. You might even pray it out loud. Pray these words: Lord Jesus, I know that I am a sinner, but I also know that you are the Savior because you died on the cross for my sin and you rose again from the dead. Jesus, come into my life and forgive me of every sin I've ever committed. I choose to follow you from this moment forward. Thank you for hearing this prayer. Thank you for answering this prayer, Lord. And I pray all of this in Jesus' name. Amen. If you just prayed that prayer and meant it, I want you to know, on the authority of Scripture, God Almighty has heard your prayer and he will answer this prayer. You are now a newly minted child of God. So congratulations, you've made the right decision, and welcome to the family of God. I want to send you a special gift because of that prayer you've just prayed. It's called the New Believer's Bible. So the New Believer's Bible is the New Testament in the New Living Translation with hundreds of notes that I wrote that will encourage you in this commitment you are making to follow Christ. There's some other materials included as well in what we call the New Believer's Growth Pack, but let me get this New Believer's Bible into your hands as quickly as possible. Here's Dave to tell you more.
0: Yeah, just get in touch, and we'll be glad to send you Pastor Greg's New Believer's Bible. 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Well, Pastor Greg, we're excited about your new book. It's called Am I Doing This Right? God's Design for Relationships That Last.
1: Yes.
0: You know, I heard a psychologist on the radio say that often a spouse will find that what they used to admire most about their mate is now the thing they resent the most. Mm. You know, he was so ambitious and responsible, and now he's a vice president at his company and he's never home.
1: Mm-hmm.
0: What would you say to a couple who came to you for counseling about those kinds of issues?
1: Well, you know, I feel like I've been married to 7 different women, ironically, all with the same name, Kathy. Funny thing, they even spelled their name the same way, C-A-T-H-E. You know, you can spell Kathy a lot of ways. And so Kathy has changed over the years, and so has Greg. Mm-hmm. And marriage is, it's constant adaptation. You know, you're growing together, you're maturing, you're learning. And I think the main thing is that you both have each other's back, that you both are there to help your spouse to be the best version of them that they can be. And so that means constant communication. You know, I read that most marriages fall apart and end up in divorce because of deficient communication. Mm. So you got to constantly talk about it. And if this is happening in the home and the husband isn't around enough, the wife has to talk to him and he needs to flex. He needs to have his priorities in order. Yes, he needs to have a career. Yes, he needs to provide for his family. But there are times when they could maybe spend more time intentionally with the family. And I would add this, when you're with your family, be with your family. In other words, put that phone away and look each other in the eye and talk together and go outside together and take walks and enjoy meals and be together. and work on that. You know, if you neglect a marriage, it will begin to get weaker. It's sort of like going to the gym. You go to the gym to build your muscle, to strengthen yourself. If you neglect these things, your muscles will begin to atrophy. The same could be said of marriage. You have to constantly be working at it to keep it strong and to even make it stronger. If you go into neutral, you're going to end up going downhill pretty fast. And so work at your marriage, communicate with your spouse, and if you need some counseling, go visit with your pastor at your church and let them help you sort through these things. Sometimes that can be very helpful. But keep moving forward. Never rest on your laurels. So I've identified a lot of these important biblical principles about how to have a successful marriage and even how to have a successful single life as you're preparing for marriage. And the title of this new book is, Am I Doing This Right? Subtitled, God's Design for Relationships That Last. And we'd like to send this book to you at no cost, but we would ask that you would be generous and support our ministry. 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And as our way of saying thanks, we'll rush you your own copy of this brand new book, Am I Doing This Right? God's Design for Relationships That Last.
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1: We might say the name of God, Elohim, would be the name describing him as majestic creator, and Yahweh is dealing more in a personal way with us. 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You call me Greg or maybe Pastor Greg or hey, bald guy or whatever you say to me. But the difference is relationship. So when Jesus taught us to pray, he did not say, after this manner, therefore pray our Creator who art in heaven, though he is that. But he said, after this manner, therefore pray our Father who art in heaven. That's relationship.
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5: Where do you go when you need to make an important decision? We all have our favorite places to go for reflective thought and prayer when we need to make a decision with important consequences. If you live near the mountains or the ocean, you might have a quiet spot there where you go to get alone and reflect. I recently spoke with one pastor who advised his church members to go to a graveyard to make those decisions. While at first the idea might seem morbid to some of us, I really believe his idea was a good one. The reason being, we will all eventually wind up in a graveyard. And at that point, when your soul is in eternity, how will the different options you're considering appear? That exercise could give us a valuable perspective that will bring us a great sense of peace, both short-term and in the long run. Remember, making graveyard decisions could give you the perspective you need to best redeem the time.
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12: The church is always plagued with errors, or at least members who are in error in their thinking and in their belief. But when an error becomes so serious that it threatens the very life of the church, when it begins to approach a doctrinal mistake that affects the essentials of the Christian faith, then the church has had to rally to stand up and say, this is not what we believe, and that this false belief is heresy and cannot be tolerated within the visible church.
11: As Christians, we must stand for truth and be united by that truth. Hello and welcome to this Tuesday edition of Renewing Your Mind. This week, R.C. Sproul's focus is on the doctrine of the church. He explored why there is division in the church, and today he'll consider the unity we have in the truth. Let's hear from R.C. now.
12: We're looking at the doctrine of the church, the bride of Christ. How do we understand the characteristics of a church? We've looked at the ancient creeds, which declared the four qualifications for the Church of Christ, that it is one, holy, Catholic, and apostolic. And we've begun this study by looking, first of all, at this concept of the oneness or the unity of the church. And in our first session, I looked at some of the historical problems that have emerged as a result of the ecumenical movement, which seeks to bring as much visible organizational and institutional unity to the church as we possibly can, and how in the wake of that movement, the churches have found it necessary to broaden their theological base, their confessional base, in order to accommodate divergent theologies within the institution. I used an illustration that I encountered with the confessional change in the denomination in which I was ordained. Later on in that particular church's history, and I don't want to pick on that church because this is just illustrative of what's going on in many, many denominations. A crisis occurred several years ago over what was known as the Kaiserman decision, where a minister and theologian within a local presbytery, when he was examined for transfer into the presbytery, refused to affirm the deity of Christ. And in addition to his refusal to affirm the deity of Christ, he

affirm the deity of Christ, but nor was he willing to deny the deity of Christ. He was basically agnostic about the deity of Christ. He would not say Jesus is God. He said God is God. And no matter how much he was pressed to affirm the divine nature of Christ, he wouldn't make that affirmation. He wouldn't deny it, but he wouldn't affirm it either. And so the case reached the highest judicatory of the church. And in that session, where the General Assembly of the church heard the case for this gentleman's views, the church did two things at that General Assembly. On the one hand, the church reaffirmed her conviction in the historic creeds of Christianity and of the particular institutional church. They reaffirmed the doctrines set forth in their creeds, including the deity of Christ and the substitutionary atonement of Christ and so on. And at the same time declared that Mr. Kaysman's views were, quote, within the acceptable limits of interpretation of those creeds. Now, I had never seen anything like this in church history before, where the church, on the one hand, reaffirmed its conviction of a certain doctrine, and then said at the same time that a person who categorically denied the doctrine was within the reasonable limits of interpretation of the doctrine. It's like having your cake and eating it too. It's saying, we as a church still affirm these truths, but you don't have to embrace these truths to be within the guidelines of the confession. So people walked away with an Excedrin headache, and it was kind of like, now you see it, now you don't. Is the church now doing theology with mirrors? That was a serious moment, I believe, in church history. But again, it was illustrative of this phenomenon that we call pluralism. Because the idea of pluralism, again, is to allow for a wide divergency of belief. Now, there's always been a certain level of pluralism within historic Christianity. I once had a course in graduate school in the Netherlands that had an unusual title. The title of the course was The History of Heresy. And we as students had to examine some of the most volatile theological controversies of church history going back to the early centuries. And in fact, the church's struggle in the New Testament era with Judaism, for example, and the Ebionite heresy, and then later on with the Docetic heresy and the Gnostic heresy, and then the great church councils that had to deal, for example, at Nicaea with the Arian heresy, and in the 5th century with the Eutychian Monophysite heresy. I mean, the heresy everywhere. The church has always had to deal with heresy. And the church has always made a distinction between heresy and error. And it's a distinction, not of kind, but of degree. The church is always plagued with errors, or at least members who are in error in their thinking and in their belief. But when an error becomes so serious that it threatens the very life of the church, when it begins to approach a doctrinal mistake that affects the essentials of the Christian faith, then the church has had to rally to stand up and say, this is not what we believe, and that this false belief is heresy and cannot be tolerated within the visible church. That's what has happened historically with the conflicts over theology. And I'm going to make a distinction here for you, and I hope that it's a meaningful one. There are errors that we would call non-essential. That is, salvation is not at stake. We may debate what is the proper mode of baptism. Is it immersion? Is it sprinkling? Is it dipping? What is it? But there are some people in Christian history who argue that that mode of administering of the sacrament is essential to Christianity and essential to salvation. But as I said, there are very few people who would take that position. Now, at the

0: other side of the coin, most Christians will grant that all truth is important and that all obedience in the Christian life is important. And though we differ on certain things, we recognize that we're all trying to be pleasing to God and do what's right and obedient to the scriptures and so on, but we just don't agree on some of the details on what the scripture actually teaches. Now, with respect to sin in general, the Bible speaks of a charity or a love that covers a multitude of sins. And yet there are also particular sins that are so egregious, so heinous in New Testament terms, that they require discipline in the life of the church and actually in many cases formal trials that may lead actually to excommunication of someone. We remember the incestuous man of the Corinthian church. And Paul had to rebuke the Corinthian congregation because they didn't discipline this man, and this man's sin was scandalizing the whole church, and the Corinthians were called to admonish and rebuke him, and if necessary, excommunicate him if he remained impenitent, which in fact happened. The man was excommunicated. Then what happened? Then he repented. And now the church won't let him back in, so Paul had to write them again and say, look, first of all, you were too lax with your discipline, and now that the point of the discipline has been successful, you've recovered your brother, now you're being too severe and too stern, and you won't let him back in. And so the Corinthian community erred in both directions with respect to the incestuous man. But the point is, in the New Testament, there's not a provision for having excommunicating disciplinary action over every sin that we commit. Rather, there is to be a love, a patience, a tolerance, a long-suffering that is characteristic of Christian people, that we bear with one another's weaknesses in a patient and loving manner, not trying to make a federal case out of every difference of opinion. That all of that is to say simply that historically the church has recognized that there are differences that are not of the essence. They're not essential to salvation, and they don't affect what we call the esse, E-S-S-E, which is the Latin term for essence, being, or substance of the church. Now, there are some issues that affect the very essence of Christianity, and those are the issues that have covered the most disturbing controversies of doctrine in the history of the church. But there's another level, and that is there are those errors that are not necessarily mistakes with respect to the essence of Christianity, but they do impact what we call the bene esse. B-E-N-E-E-S-S-E. And bene is simply the word for well in Latin. And so we're making a distinction between those errors that impact the being of the church, those major heresies, and then lesser heresies that impact the well-being of the church. And so the church, in trying to preserve unity historically, has always at the same time also had to face the problem of maintaining the purity of the church. Now, we'll look more at the purity of the church when we look at the second qualification, namely that the church is holy. But right now, we're still concerned about unity. My great fear in this generation is that what we're seeing take place is a kind of ecumenical movement, kind of movement to unity, that in order to achieve unity, neutralizes and relativizes doctrine, where we begin to negotiate essential truths, like the deity of Christ, like the atonement of Christ. And all for the sake of visible unity. Now, this crisis that the church is facing today is largely a result of the impact of the 18th century Enlightenment on the historic church, both Catholic and Protestant, as it came to its strongest manifestation in the 19th century with the advent of what was called 19th century liberalism. And I want to talk about that for a moment. I wrote the word liberalism on the blackboard here and used a capital L. For this reason, to be liberal just simply means to be free and open, and considered in and of itself, the term liberal, I believe, describes a virtue. But when you put that suffix, ism, on the end, we're talking about a particular school of theology, the redemptive historical school, that appeared in force in the 19th century and had massive influence on the visible church across denominational lines. It began basically with German theologians who attacked the supernatural dimensions of historic Christianity and denied, for example, the validity of the biblical miracles, the virgin birth, the atonement of Christ, the resurrection of Christ, the ascension of Christ, and try to reduce the Christian faith to a moral code or a system of values. One member of this group in the 19th century left the visible church saying, to attempt to redefine Christianity after 1900 years by this radical difference from the biblical affirmations, which are full of supernatural assertions such as the virgin birth, the resurrection, everything, is simply dishonest. And that integrity demands that if a person comes to the place where they're convinced that what the Bible teaches about the person and work of Christ simply isn't true historically, that they should be honest at that point and say, I'm not a Christian, at least not in the historic classical sense, and I don't really put any stock in the New Testament records. But that's not what the vast majority of the liberals did. Instead, they sought to maintain their standing in the visible churches and indeed to capture the power structures of the visible churches by, first of all, capturing seminaries and colleges and boards and agencies of the major denominations. And that's what happened. So that at the turn of this century, you had a catastrophic struggle in America that was known as the modernist fundamentalist struggle. Now, that struggle, from a historical perspective, may be easily distorted and misunderstood, because the term fundamentalism or the term fundamentalist has undergone a significant change from its early use at the turn of the century to the way it's used today. If you would go out in the church today and ask the question, what is a fundamentalist? Usually the answer will be something like this: somebody who's definitely Arminian in their theology, somebody who's moralistic in their theology, somebody who has a literalistic approach to Scripture, somebody who is opposed to serious theology. It's kind of characterized or caricatured as a backwoods, uneducated, pietistic, narrow-minded, bigoted ignoramus. I mean, that's kind of the cloak that fundamentalism covers today. Originally, the term fundamentalist was used by very serious scholars. One of the leaders was a professor of systematic theology at Princeton Seminary in New Jersey. And what these men, who were in the main Calvinists, not Arminian, highly educated theologians, were saying that the issue with modernism was an issue that regarded the foundational premises, the fundamental truths of biblical and historic Christianity. Truths that the Roman Catholic Church, for example, would certainly maintain without being called, quote, fundamentalists in the pejorative sense in which I've just mentioned it. And this controversy at the turn of this century really began the proliferation of church splits as people in all kinds of churches were facing the influence of liberalism within their denominations. And so the churches began to be divided inside between the liberals and the conservatives, or between evangelicals and modernists. And for many, they continued to coexist within large denominations, but it was anything but a peaceful coexistence. And what has since happened is, in many cases, the churches have split, so much so that we've seen that the mainline churches are not even mainline churches anymore in terms of size and influence. The growth rate among evangelical churches has been steadily upward, whereas in the mainline churches that were captured by liberalism, we're on a downward trend. One denomination I know over a period of 10 years lost over 1 million members. And so we face this crisis today where the people are scrambling to find the church, to find the church in her historic biblical unity. I'm amazed how often I meet people who seem to have little awareness of the distinctive theology of 19th century liberalism. There still seems to be a public trust of pastors, where if you find out from a poll that a certain number of pastors don't believe in the deity of Christ or the atonement of Christ or the virgin birth of Christ, you find in certain denominations almost 80% of the ministers there say they don't believe in the virgin birth of Christ. And people are shocked by that. They say, well, why would somebody be a minister and not believe in these things? And I said, well, there's nothing new about that. I mean, we've had this problem for quite a long time. And I can remember when I was in seminary, a student was in a class, a homiletics class on preaching, and he happened to give a sermon on the substitutionary atonement of Christ. And the way this would proceed was at the end of the student sermon, the professor of the homiletics class would then give a critique or evaluation of the person's preaching. Now, the idea was to critique the delivery, not the content, because the homiletics professor was not a theologian or a biblical scholar, but was there to teach voice and gestures and delivery and sermon construction and so on. Well, this particular day, this fellow preached on the substitutionary atonement, the seminary where I attended, and when he stepped down from the pulpit, the professor was livid. He was furious. And he literally screamed at the student and said this, "How dare you preach the substitutionary atonement in this day and age?" See, we're shocked when there are people who are in the church who don't believe the historic tenets of Christianity. They're shocked whenever they find anybody that does believe historic Christianity. I just was reading a theologian the other day on a particular historic classical doctrine of the faith, and he made the glib observation, "Nobody believes that anymore." And I thought, well, maybe I ought to write him a letter. Unless I'm nobody. But these are the struggles that we have as we seek the unity of the church.
1: That was R.C. Sproul from his series, The Bride of Christ. I'm glad you joined us today for Renewing Your Mind, a listener-supported outreach of Ligonier Ministries. 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People often say that doctrine divides, but doctrine also unites. Here's Dr. Sproul with a preview of tomorrow's lesson.
0: Historically, to be an evangelical meant something doctrinally. That is, it was defined in terms of a particular confession. Now, it tends to be defined by a methodology rather than a theology. And you have the same kind of pluralism rampant in so-called evangelical circles today that we see in historic liberalism. Now, the unity that does exist, thanks be to God, and always will exist, is the unity of the invisible church. It really is a razor's edge, isn't it, to try to live as a Christian as much as possible, the Bible says, to be at peace with all men. We really need to bend over backwards to keep peace. Yet at the same time, we are called to be faithful to the truth of the gospel and to the purity of the church.
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1: Welcome to Those Who Have Gone Before, a series that explores the lives of great Christians from our past. Here's your host, George Hallibut.
2: Young Charles Spurgeon loved books. His brother said that all he did was study. He had a brilliant mind, of that there's no doubt. Though the Bible was his favorite book, he excelled in everything he studied. He once made a set of mathematical calculations that were used by London Insurance Company for half a century. Yet, through all his spiritual knowledge, he knew that he was not saved, and the weight of sin on his back, like Pilgrim of Pilgrim's Progress, grew heavier. Try as he might, he could not break through to obtain his own salvation. Finally, one Sunday morning, there was a heavy snowstorm. Charles set out for church, but on the way turned aside to a primitive Methodist church, partly out of curiosity. Only about a dozen were present. The minister didn't show because of the snowstorm. A very thin man, a tradesman, got up to preach. Charles said it was obvious he was really stupid. He could not even pronounce words right. His text was, "Look unto me and be saved, all ye ends of the earth." He managed about 10 minutes and was out of words. Then he looked at Charles and said, "Young man, you look very miserable." Then he lifted his hands and shouted, "Young man, look to Jesus Christ. Look, look, look. You have nothing to do but look and live." This very simple statement from a very simple man broke through to Charles. In Charles' words, "The cloud was gone, the darkness rolled away, and that moment I saw the sun." He wanted to shout, "I am forgiven, I am forgiven, a monument of grace, a sinner saved by the blood." Charles Spurgeon was 15 years old.
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0: Welcome to the Wisdom Journey with Stephen Davey. It's possible to do the right things, but for the wrong reasons. To follow traditions, attend services, and still miss what God really cares about. Today's lesson takes you to a moment where God challenges his people to look beyond outward rituals and examine the condition of their hearts. It's a powerful reminder that what matters most to God isn't tradition, it's obedience. Here's Stephen Davey with today's lesson.
1: Unfortunately, in many churches today, I'm afraid that if the pastor started preaching some kind of false doctrine, some sort of strange interpretation, the people would just sit there quietly. At the close of the service, they'd go up, shake his hand, tell him what a fine sermon it was, and then go home and eat lunch. But let the pastor get up there and suggest that the church get rid of Wednesday night dinners or change the color of the carpet, and there'd be a church split. You know, now he's messing with traditions. He's asking for trouble. Now, there's nothing wrong with traditions, and there's nothing wrong with Wednesday night dinners. Traditions are meant to honor special occasions, and frankly, we all have them. But our traditions must always uphold the truth, not take precedence over the truth, or even distract us from the truth. As we sail now into Zechariah chapter 7, what we have here is the prophet Zechariah being confronted with a question about a long-standing tradition. Let me set the stage first with this opening verse here in chapter 7, which tells us that this is taking place about 2 years after those visions were recorded, we just looked at together in our last study in chapters 1 through 6. By now, reconstruction of the temple by the former Jewish exiles is moving forward wonderfully under the encouragement of Zechariah and the prophet Haggai. But now at this point, the people of Bethel, about 12 miles north of Jerusalem, they send a delegation to Jerusalem with a question about a tradition. Here's what they ask in verse 3. Should I weep and abstain in the fifth month as I have done for so many years? Well, what are they talking about here? Well, if you look over at chapter 8, down at verse 19, you discover that the Jewish people had been observing four annual fasts. Now, these fasts were not commanded by their law, but they had been instituted during their captivity to weep over the fall of Jerusalem in 586 BC. And this particular fast, taking place in the fifth month, was especially for the purpose of remembering the burning of the temple by the Babylonians. So you have these well-intentioned, sincere people of Bethel, and they want an answer. Now that the temple is being rebuilt, should they continue fasting, weeping, in the fifth month? Well, instead of answering their question, Zechariah asks them some questions as he's directed by the Lord. Zechariah relays these questions here to all the people of the land and the priests. Verse 5. Here are the questions. When you fasted and mourned in the fifth month and in the seventh for these 70 years, was it for me that you fasted? And when you eat and when you drink, do you not eat for yourselves and drink for yourselves? Now, these questions are rhetorical, and the answers are obvious. They had kept the fast throughout the 70 years of captivity, but they weren't centered on the Lord. They weren't focused on the Lord at all. They were just formal acts, traditions, without any God-centered thought. The same was true of their feasting. It was really for them to, you know, feel better about themselves. Listen, beloved, the Lord isn't bothered by their traditions. He's really interested in their motives behind those traditions. And I think it's rather sad to this day to see people observing religious traditions that really have nothing to do with God at all. In fact, many people today are more faithful to human traditions than they are to God. God looks at the heart. It's an obedient heart that pleases him. And this is what he's going to emphasize here in verse 9. Render true judgments. Show kindness and mercy to one another. Do not oppress the widow, the fatherless, the sojourner, or the poor. And let none of you devise evil against another in your heart. How about making these your traditions? See, Zechariah is reminding the Jewish people here that previous generations had failed to follow God's commands. In fact, the Lord says here in verse 11, they refused to pay attention and stop their ears that they might not hear. In other words, they're rejecting the word of God. They don't even want to hear his prophets either. Now, there are consequences to that kind of defiance. So the Lord says here to them in verse 13, as I called and they would not hear, so they called and I would not hear. So they eventually experienced God's judgment. Verse 14, I scattered them among all the nations, and the pleasant land was made desolate. Now, let me tell you something, beloved. God is incredibly gracious and merciful and patient, but we need to understand he's not obligated to listen to us. We are obligated to listen to him. He's not an errand boy, you know, for the believer. He is Almighty God. Now, here in chapter 8, God is urging them to obey based on the promise of future blessings. Both past discipline and future hope are always good motives for following the Lord, even today. You're going to be a wise person if you learn from the consequences of sin, even if it's in the lives of other people that you know, and you watch how God deals with them. You're going to be a wise believer if you live in light of your future with the Lord one day. And here's Israel's promise for the future. Verse 3, thus says the Lord, I have returned to Zion and will dwell in the midst of Jerusalem, and Jerusalem shall be called the faithful city, and the mountain of the Lord of hosts, the holy mountain. Now, this, of course, is looking forward to the millennial age when Jesus Christ reigns on earth. In this wonderful season, Jerusalem, the headquarters, the capital city, so to speak, is going to be characterized by faithfulness to God. Now, we're told here that the elderly are going to sit safely outdoors and children are going to be playing in the streets in total safety. Now, Zechariah uses the promises of their future relationship with the Lord to, again, motivate them to keep serving him now. Verse 9 says, let your hands be strong, you who in these days have been hearing these words from the mouth of the prophets who were present on the day that the foundation of the house of the Lord of hosts was laid, that the temple might be built. Those working on the temple can continue their work, knowing they're part of the Lord's plan for the nation, which now culminates in this wonderfully renewed relationship in a beautifully restored land. This is going to be their future. This is going to be our future in Christ's kingdom on earth. And for Israel, where they're going to experience agricultural prosperity and peace like never before, not only will the Lord save them and redeem them as they repent, he's going to bless them. And they're going to be a blessing to the rest of the world throughout this kingdom age, verse 13 tells us. So in light of this future day, the Lord says to the workers here in verse 13, fear not, but let your hands be strong. Well, now with that, Zechariah goes back to that troubling little question. You know, those people from Bethel wondered about fasting on the fifth day, and that was troubling them. Well, the Lord says to them now here in verse 19, that fast, which recalls the fall of Jerusalem, is going to be to the house of Judah now seasons of joy and gladness and cheerful feasts. In other words, when the kingdom of Christ is established, you know, their tradition of fasting is going to be turned into a new tradition. It's going to be a Thanksgiving feast, so to speak. In fact, verse 19 tells us that their feasting is going to be cheerful feasting. So chapter 8 ends with another glimpse of the millennial kingdom, that future kingdom of blessing. Redeemed Israel is not only going to enjoy the Lord's personal reign there from that capital city, but all the other nations around the world are going to join with them in annual traditions of worshiping the Lord in Jerusalem. Listen, beloved, when you take to heart biblical history, that is the past, and biblical prophecy, which is the future, what happens Well, you develop a proper perspective and attitude in the present toward those God-given responsibilities that you have today. You remember, you belong to the King. You're heading toward a glorious kingdom where Christ is going to reign on earth. And in that day, another prophet, Habakkuk, records for us, the earth will be filled with the glory of the Lord as the waters cover the sea. Well, in light of that, stay on course. Run your race, whatever it is. But let joy be your traveling companion. And how can you be joyful? He's redeemed you from your past sin, and he has a future kingdom just ahead. Well, until next time, beloved, may the grace of the Lord Jesus Christ and the love of God and the fellowship of the Holy Spirit be with you all. Amen.
0: That was Stephen Davey, and this is The Wisdom Journey. Today's message reminds us that God isn't impressed by outward tradition. 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And one of the best ways to keep your heart aligned like that is to stay connected to God's Word on a regular basis. That's why we invite you to become part of Friends of Wisdom. 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
6: If you've suffered too long under a do more, try harder religion, eLife is here to proclaim that Jesus sets the captives free. 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
7: Thank you, Matthew. Hey, Jeremy, it's our second day, man, and I'm telling you, I am just excited to be here. On yesterday, if you were not here, I did tell you that Dr. Steve Brown, the old man full of wisdom, has graciously allowed me to take over this week and sit in the seat. Hi, I am Pastor Jerry Q. Perry, one of the voices of Key Life. And of course, I want to thank Dr. Brown for this amazing, amazing, amazing opportunity to teach this week. Hey, before I get started, I always like to make a confession over our life. I believe that death and life is in the power of the tongue. So I want to make this confession, and I want you to repeat after me and speak this over your life, that the favor of God is over my life. You say that. God is 100% pleased with me because of Jesus Christ. God is able to make all grace abound towards me. Wow. If you said that, get ready for God to do some amazing things for you as you continually make that confession over your life. Well, today I am talking about unveiling the extraordinary power of Jesus' love. On yesterday, I talked about that it is imperative that we love our neighbors as ourselves. I'm a little concerned about what I'm seeing in the world when it comes down to how we are not loving on each other as Christ would have us to love each other. It is important, people of God, that we show the love of Jesus. The Bible says, by this shall all men know that you are my disciples, not by the car you drive, not by the place you work, not by the place you live, but by showing love one towards another. And because of God's extraordinary power of love to love us, we have to take that same energy and love others. One of the ways that we find out how to love each other even more is when we find out how much God has forgiven us for. When we realize all the things that we've done in our past, and yet God loves us, yet God has forgiven us. When we screwed up, when we messed up, when we didn't do things the way that he wanted us to do, yet he forgave us, yet he loves us. And so the Bible tells us that we should give that same grace, that same love to other people. whether they are our family, our friends, our coworkers, whether they are the same race that we are or not the same race. You know, we have to be very careful to do what Jesus has done for us. And so that's what my teaching is going to be this week. It's a little challenging. I know it's a little challenging because sometimes we don't want to love people. We want to do things the way that we want to do it. And I want to encourage you to really, really, if you really love Jesus, then you have to love who Jesus loved. Let's go to 1 John 4:16. Listen what it says. For God is love, and all who live in love live in God, and God lives in them. Wow. That is a mouthful. God is love. And when you say, hey, I belong to Jesus, I belong to God, I belong to the family of God, that I am a Christian, I am a believer, then love should be a part of your life. And all who live in love live in God, and God lives in them. Verse 17 says, and as we live in God, guess what happens? Our love grows more perfect. So we are not afraid on the day of judgment, but we will face him with confidence because we live like Jesus here in this world. How did Jesus live in this world? He loved his brothers and his sisters. He loved sinners. He loved people that didn't look like him, act like him, talk like him, lived where he lived. He loved everyone. And verse 18 says, such love has no fear because perfect love expels all fear. If we are afraid, it is the fear of punishment, and this shows that we have not fully experienced his perfect love. We love each, verse 19 is what I like to read slowly. It says, we love each other because he loved us first. Man, isn't that wonderful? Isn't it something that you would love, that Jesus would love you, and then you would look at your brothers and sisters and say, well, I ain't gonna love them, but Jesus says, but I loved you. And you're going to say, but I ain't going to love them, Lord. I'm not going to do it. And God says, but I loved you. And so the Bible says we love each other. See, when you really realize that, when you really realize that you really need God, you really need the Lord's love, you really need the Lord's mercy, you really need the Lord's grace. When you really realize that you fall short in every aspect of your life. Man, God, I'm not living like I should. I'm not praying like I should. I don't give like I should. I don't do the things that I should do. And yet you love me. Then God says, now I want you to take that same grace that you want for yourself, and I want you to give it to somebody else. We love each other because he first loved us. Then verse 20 is another scripture that is kind of hard to swallow, but it's, well, let me read it. This is not Pastor Jerry Q that's going to say this. This is what the Bible says, and we all want to do what the Bible says. Listen to what verse 20 says. If someone says, I love God, but hate a fellow believer, that person is not telling the truth. Well, the Bible didn't say that. It was the Bible. Let me read what the Lord said. I'm trying to soften it a little bit. It says, but if you say, I love God, but hate your fellow believer, that person is a liar. For if we don't love people we can see, how can we love God whom we cannot see? Oh my goodness. You say, God, I love you. I love God. But then you look at your brothers and your sister, your neighbor, and you're saying, I don't like them. God said, you can't love me without loving them. You got to be able to love somebody you could see before you can love somebody that you can't see. In the African-American church, if I was preaching, I'd say, it's tight, but it's right. Yeah, man, listen, I want to challenge you. I want to challenge you. Sometimes, you know, David had to say, when he looked at his life and looked at some of the challenges that he was having loving certain people or doing certain things that God wanted him to do, this is the words that David said, create in me a clean heart and renew within me a right spirit. And maybe some of our prayer today need to be, God, create in me a clean heart. Renew within me a right spirit so that I can love my neighbor as you have loved me. And then I will experience the unveiling, the extraordinary power of Jesus' love. If I do that, man, God is going to bless me. He's going to give me the mercy. He's going to give me the grace. He's going to shower down on me the things that I release to others. Listen what verse 21 says. And he has given us this commandment. Those who love God, must, not should, not perhaps, must, M-U-S-T. Those who love God must also love their fellow believers. You have to love people that you don't necessarily like, because we are reaching to be like Jesus, and we are reaching for the unveiling and the extraordinary power of Jesus' love. Don't get involved in Facebook. Don't get involved in sending messages and getting into social media. Don't be like the world. Be like Jesus. You know, the Bible says, and I think it's in Romans, be not conformed to this world, but be ye transformed by the renewing of your mind. So it is clear that the Bible says we must love each other. I don't want to know what church you go to. I don't want to know what choir you sing in. I don't want to know if you're an elder of the church. I don't want to know if you're a pastor. I want to see Jesus through your love. By this shall all men know that you are my disciples, when you have love one for another. So create in me a clean heart, and God reneweth in me a right spirit, that I can take all of these biases out. I can take all of these things that are not like you, because who am I to hate someone that you died for? I want to love my brothers, and I want to love my sisters, and I want to be an example for you in this earth realm. When people see me, I may be the only Bible that they may read. So I want them to see the Jesus in me become the Jesus that they read and that they see. And so I want to challenge you this morning. I want to challenge you with whatever time you're listening to this. I want to challenge you. Go out and love somebody today. Just tell them that, hey, I just want you to know that Jesus loves you, and so do I. And try to find somebody that you're not connected to or that you don't know. Let them know that, man, Jesus loves you. And because he does, I do too. And as Dr. Steve Brown would say, you think about that. Amen.
8: Thank you, Jerry. That was Jerry Perry's, one of the voices of Key Life and a dear friend of this ministry. The subject of loving others like Jesus seems so basic on its face, but man, do we ever need encouragement and exhortation in this area? And we'll get more of that from Jerry tomorrow, so be sure to join us. So here's something that might sound odd. God has a purpose for guilt. Really. Guilt is actually supposed to be a good and mighty instrument in the hand of God. The problem is, we haven't made the gospel good enough. Steve spoke about this in a sermon called What Good is Guilt? And you are going to love this message, because in it, Steve explains what God actually says about guilt. 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
4: When you're scrolling through your photos on your phone, how many do you see of a group around a table having a meal together? Now everybody look over here, and someone stretches out their arm and snaps a photo to remember this time when family or friends, work associates, when you got together for some special reason. You want to remember the occasion, and so you make sure you get a photo. In fact, the Discover the Word group is getting together tonight for a meal at a local restaurant, and we'll make sure we get a photo or two. It'll be a good memory aid that will prompt us to remember why we got together. And we'll try to add that photo to our show notes on our website if you'd like to take a look. Well, right now on Discover the Word, our Bible study is called Tables in the Story of God. We're spending 2 weeks walking together through a number of instances in Scripture where food and being together around a table is an element in providing some significant insights into what God is like and how He wants us to live. Well, today we come to one of those tables in the story of God, of which, of course, we don't have a photo, but we do have a pretty detailed description of the occasion and the meal to help us remember. And Jesus also instituted another memory device to go along with this meal, one that Christians down through the centuries have used and we still use today to help us look back and remember, just like Jesus said we should.
5: You know, with this table in particular, Jesus would tell them, as often as you do this, you remember my death until I come. Do this in remembrance of me. Because it's all about memory. Just like Passover for the Jews was all about remembering rescue from Egypt and provision in the wilderness. For us, the Lord's Supper is all about remembering His sacrifice on our behalf.
4: Yeah, this table in the story of God, what we're going to call a family dinner, is one that's, in a sense, all about the memories. And so let's listen as Elisa Morgan leads Bill Crowder and Daniel Ryan Day and Rasul Berry into this part of our study called Tables in the Story of God.
6: Family dinners can be great. I mean, they can be awesome. Everybody sits around and shares stories and memories, and you share culture, and so it's deep and fun. Anything's going is fine.
7: Or. Everybody's waiting for the or.
5: It can be tense or awkward or uncomfortable or upsetting.
6: Oh, there's that.
5: Yeah.
6: As we keep going with these tables in the story of God, we're going to come to a family dinner. And I'm using that term tongue-in-cheek. It's the family of God dinner. And it's not humorous, but it's real. It's very real. And the telling of it from the Gospels is profound. And all of these elements, I think, are in it. I'm talking about the Last Supper, where the disciples gather with Jesus just before His death. They don't totally understand what's going to happen. And He teaches them. In fact, He washes their feet and loves them as a servant. And you can just imagine them sitting around the table talking about, oh my goodness, you know, that miracle that we just saw. And oh, you know, blah, blah, blah, blah, blah, as they prepare for the Passover and et cetera. And I also see, as we look at that, moments of super awkwardness when Jesus talks about He's going to be betrayed. And then profound confusion as He talks about His body and His blood. I mean, really, try to put yourself at that table. This story is told in Matthew 26. It's told in Mark 14. It's told in Luke 22. And then the long, long telling in John, like 13 to 18-ish. But I want to chunk the observations of this family dinner into things that happen. And the first thing is the preparation for the Last Supper, the Passover. Do you remember some of the instructions that were given to the disciples? And, you know, this maybe you want to look at the Matthew passage for this.
7: Yeah, it's this somewhat mysterious process that Jesus sends.

0: like 250,000 lambs would be slain in Jerusalem at Passover. So just the process of getting a lamb, getting in line, getting it sacrificed, and then getting all the other paraphernalia that went with the meal. It had been a lot of time involved in that. It wouldn't have just been, okay, we're going to run through Chick-fil-A and get a couple of trays of stuff. You know, I mean, it would have been a very involved situation.
1: Yeah, and that's really, I think, the big thing. It's Passover's close. So a lot of what we see in the story now, they probably didn't sense as much on this part of it, which was, hey, go prepare Passover. Great, we've done this with Jesus before. Yeah. We'll do it.
2: Yeah, it's really complicated. I mean, the instructions, but if you picture it, it's bustling. People are going everywhere. Mm-hmm. And so when Jesus describes, you know, look for a guy who's carrying a pot of water, you know, that's a specificity that within this bustle would help them know where to go. And guest rooms were provided for pilgrims who were coming. Table was usually kind of in a U shape with the principal guest at the head and would lean on their elbow. You've heard this. Feet away from the table, only eat with your right hand. All of these specific guidelines seem very mysterious to us, but maybe there are some stuff that makes sense to
0: them. I mean,
2: them.
0: They weren't all sitting at the back side of the table facing the camera.
2: In Da Vinci, right, yeah. Right. Right.
3: The first thing that kind of gets a little awkward is Jesus beginning to talk about his death.
2: Totally.
3: I mean, that'll put a damper on a family dinner. And I've had that happen before where, you know, my grandma, when she started getting up there, said, hey, I need to talk about what's going to happen when I'm gone. And I'm like, Grandma, I don't want to talk about that.
2: Yeah.
3: Like, so I know even more as he's giving these instructions and forecasting that becomes a difficult moment.
2: Absolutely. Mm-hmm. Even though he's been warning them. You know, in Matthew 26, verses 20 to 25, Jesus goes out super awkward. In fact, Bill, would you read that section? Matthew 26.
0: 20 to 25?
2: Yeah.
0: Sure. Now, when evening came, Jesus was reclining at the table with the 12 disciples. And as they were eating, he said, truly, I say to you that one of you will betray me. And being deeply grieved, they each one began to say to him, surely not I, Lord. And he answered and said, he who dipped his hand with me in the bowl is the one who will betray me. The Son of Man is going just as it is written of him. But woe to that man by whom the Son of Man is betrayed. It would have been good for that man if he had not been born. And Judas, who was betraying him, answered and said, surely not I, Rabbi. Jesus said to him, you yourself said it.
2: He's talking about his death, and then he goes into this. Talk about super awkward.
3: Yeah.
2: You know how you get to the end of a book, and you think, oh, I wish the ending would be a little different here, and you read it again, and it's still the same. Every time I read this passage, I think, oh, Judas, don't do that. You know, oh, please make a different choice.
3: Yeah, that's a bomb to drop at dinner. One of you are going to betray me that are sitting here. But on the flip side, I think I could see the value in a lot of the forecasting so that Jesus can assure them that all is not lost, because without that kind of warning, it could just be devastating and almost...
0: And they were anyway, even with these warnings.
3: Even, right. But even more so if you're like, because why didn't he know? But to know that this was all part of the plan. But nevertheless, it gets even more interesting, because then they start having a fight about, you know, well, which one is it going to be?
2: Who's the greatest?
3: Right. So it goes from, it can't be me because I'm more faithful than you. And then Jesus, and then Peter is like, look, they may all, you know, deny you, but I'll never do it. Yeah. And it just kind of...
2: It's crazy.
3: Yeah, it gets kind of crazy.
0: It's family.
2: Yeah. And I have to confess, I've not really thought about the original Lord's Supper that way. I mean, let's go on into it. You know, what does Jesus say he's doing with his body and blood? But, you know, he's going to give these words in the midst of this family conversation / disagreement / argument. This is where he then begins to say, okay, this is what's going to happen. Okay, let's read that section. This is Matthew 26. How about Daniel verses 26 to 29?
1: Sure. While they were eating, Jesus took bread, and when he had given thanks, he broke it and gave it to his disciples, saying, take and eat. This is my body. Then he took a cup, and when he had given thanks, he gave it to them, saying, drink from it, all of you. This is my blood of the covenant, which is poured out for many for the forgiveness of sins. I tell you, I will not drink from this fruit of the vine from now on until that day when I drink it new with you in my Father's kingdom.
2: I don't know about you, but I've always pictured this as a somber, beautiful,

0: picturesque, Da Vinci-like scene when Jesus utters those words. But when we look at the context of this being a family dinner, it takes on such a powerful meaning. You know, Jesus is speaking of his ultimate salvation for humankind in the midst of the mess of humankind, right there in the midst of it, offering a solution for our sinfulness.
1: But it's also not just any dinner. It is the Passover dinner. Okay. And so it has so much more weight.
0: And so many symbols.
1: And so many symbols that are there, right? So the Passover lamb, the blood that meant that the angel of God passed over, which meant rescue for them, the deliverance that came, the unleavened bread. So there's so many layers there that Jesus is building upon that I would imagine wouldn't have been lost to them. It definitely wasn't later in church history, because they look back on this and, oh, that was a special moment. Yeah. We need to keep doing that thing.
0: Yeah.
1: But even in the moment, there was a lot more going on.
0: I so agree, Daniel. And it's like when God calls us to remember what he's done in our lives. You know, I'm wailing out to him when my husband is in a hospital bed going, "Don't you care?" Or I'm praying for my child who hasn't come home at night. And, you know, I think I love him more than you do. And God, in those moments, comes back and goes, "Remember, I did this. Remember, I did that. Remember, I showed up here. I showed up there." There is this, yes, I agree, Daniel, a million, you know, percent that he is layering and reminding them that all those other moments are made perfect here.
2: Yeah, and, you know, with this table in particular, Jesus would tell them, as often as you do this, you remember my death until I come, because it's all about memory. Just like Passover for the Jews was all about remembering rescue from Egypt and provision in the wilderness. For us, the Lord's Supper is all about remembering his sacrifice on our behalf.
3: Yeah, this family dinner, this table in the story of God is, as they said, all about the memories. And we still get together as a family of followers of Jesus around this table to remember. No photo, although there have been a number of attempts by artists to recreate what this dinner may have looked like. But these accounts in the Gospels, and then the practice of it with bread and wine or juice, remembering together, makes this one of the most significant tables in the story of God. Lisa Morgan, Bill Crowder, Daniel Ryan Day, and Rasul Berry, your study partners again today here on Discover the Word, Bible Engagement for Life from Our Daily Bread Ministries. 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Well, tomorrow, Elisa's titled our conversation, Resurrection Eats. 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I mean, Jesus was dead, and now he's alive, eating meals with them. 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
5: I'm Shauna on Johnny Erickson Tada Sharing Hope here on KCIS. Well, Johnny, no one likes to suffer.
6: Oh, we certainly don't. Shauna, you know, I've lived almost six decades in this wheelchair, and oh, it every day is a challenge.
7: Yeah.
6: There is never any respite from it. It is hard.
5: Oh, it is hard, but hard as it is, and Johnny, I've seen you in pain.
7: Mm.
5: God has used his left hand of providence, as we sometimes call it. He's used your quadriplegia to draw you much closer to himself, and I've seen that, too.
6: Oh, Shauna, you know me well.
5: Mm.
6: I can say without a doubt, with no second guessing, that, okay, here comes my favorite line, quote, I'd rather be in this wheelchair knowing Jesus as I do than to be on my feet without him. You know, I came to that realization decades ago, but those words are as true now as ever. It seems that the longer and the harder my afflictions, the better I know my Lord Jesus. You know, I never used to call him mine. Like, you know, in prayer for me, it's most often, oh, my Jesus, how good you are, rather than just, oh, Jesus, how good you are. Suffering has made him mine. It is as though the furnace of affliction, as it says in Isaiah 48, it's in that furnace God has burned away and continues to purify and burn out of my life sin and so much self-centeredness, self-pity, worldly thoughts and ways, the itchiness to have things as I want them, and much more. But that furnace of suffering has not only burned away the dross, the heat of my trials bonds me in a deeper union with Jesus Christ. Now, I've got a long way to go, but I sense that my suffering has melded my relationship into Jesus. You know what I mean by melding? You know, like you start to disappear into the Lord, like Romans 6 verse 11 says, where you must consider yourselves dead to sin and alive to God in Christ Jesus. Right there, that's it. That's melding. Suffering has helped me to consider myself dead to sins, and it's made me gladly hand over more of me to Jesus Christ. Less of my old self and more of me in Christ. And this wheelchair has been the furnace of affliction in which that marvelous bond is being strengthened. Now, someone, I think with a disability, wrote about suffering and how it changes us. And they wrote it as kind of a poem. I wish I could tell you the author, but this person wrote, quote, I'd rather have a paralyzed body and be able to move in the spirit. I'd rather be blind to the colors of a sunset and be able to see the light of God. I'd rather lack intellectual skill and be able to comprehend the simplicity of God's love. I'd rather be deaf to melodies of this life and be able to hear God call my name. I'd rather have only a partial physical frame and be part of Christ's body. May my brokenness be a door to my enlightenment, and may what others consider a disability serve as my ability to experience God's faithfulness.
5: Johnny, that is beautiful. And the author of that bit of prose obviously went through the furnace of affliction.
7: Mm-hmm.
5: It's clear. Her suffering helped her consider herself dead to sin and utterly and completely alive to God. Well, listening friend, perhaps you identify with what Johnny has shared today. Or if you have questions about it, go to johnnyradio.org and click the Ask Johnny button. And you know, we could sum up today's topic with the words of David in Psalm 119, verse 67. He writes from the furnace of his suffering. Before I was afflicted, I went astray, but now I keep your word.
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9: As soon as I jumped into the pool, my goggles filled with water and I could barely see. Despite having no formal swimming instruction, I slowly persevered for the two laps of a race I had entered on a whim. Years later, after taking lessons and learning the proper breathing and swimming techniques, I enjoyed learning all four competitive swim strokes. What a difference it makes when we have the proper training. The same applies to reading the Bible. When we understand the context and meaning of what we're reading, we can grow in our faith and properly apply it to our lives. Paul wanted Timothy to stand firm in his faith, avoid quarrels, and not be deceived by false teachers. In his final letter, the apostle urged Timothy to study the scriptures. Do your best to present yourself to God as one approved, a worker who does not need to be ashamed and who correctly handles the word of truth. As I learned and practiced proper swimming techniques, I became a better swimmer. In our spiritual walk, as we learn and understand the words and concepts in the Bible, we grow in our knowledge of God, enabling us to distinguish truth from falsehood and gain wisdom. As we read Scripture, let's continue to grow so that we may be thoroughly equipped for every good work. Today's encouragement was provided by Our Daily Bread Ministries.
7: Welcome to this evening's scriptures from the devotional Daily Light for Every Day by Ann Graham Lotz. Well, tonight we draw from the Gospel of John and 1 Peter, but the theme is based on Psalm 69, verse 20. Reproach has broken my heart. In the 13th chapter of Matthew's Gospel, is this not the carpenter's son? Can anything good come out of Nazareth? Do we not say rightly that you are a Samaritan and have a demon? He casts out demons by the ruler of the demons. We know that this man is a sinner. He deceives the people. This man blasphemes. Look, a glutton and a wine bibber, a friend of tax collectors and sinners. It is enough for a disciple that he be like his teacher and a servant like his master. For this is commendable. If because of conscience toward God one endures grief, suffering wrongfully. For to this you were called, because Christ also suffered for us, leaving us an example that you should follow his steps. Who committed no sin, nor was guile found in his mouth. Who when he was reviled, did not revile in return. When he suffered, he did not threaten, but committed himself to him who judges righteously. If you are reproached for the name of Christ, blessed are you.

Once again, the ethereal sound of Claude Debussy's music fills the air and welcomes you to the program Night Sounds. I am Bill Pierce. Tonight, I'm thinking of a beautiful word, and that is peace. In fact, ironically, I have entitled our time together, since each program takes on its own title and identity, Battle Zone. Maybe you've been in one of those today and don't particularly want to even think about it. But we are faced as individuals, human beings, with even a choice of war or peace. Both are available. Would you rather be a person of peace or of contention? Tonight's program actually circles around the subject of spiritual warfare. And as we come to you tonight, I don't particularly enjoy a subject like this, but folks, we are in it if we have stated that we belong to Jesus Christ. And if someone were to ask you at a strategic moment the question, are you a Christian? Your answer would certainly determine your destiny. In tonight's music, we're going to be playing songs of peace. And yet, there are more songs written about warfare and spiritual armor than you might think. In fact, we reach way back. Right now, one of the first trombone solos I ever recorded was entitled Sound the Battle Cry. See, the foe is nigh. Raise the standard high for the Lord. Gird your armor on. Stand firm, everyone. Rest your cause upon God's holy word. We're going to play this tonight. It's one of the early recordings in our album, Touch of Gold, as we go back in an anthology. This is number 2 out of 50 solos, commemorating our 50th anniversary in radio. But that's not as important as the message I just read of spiritual warfare, standing fast in the liberty wherewith Christ has set us free. Anyway, Kurt Kaiser and I got together in a hit arrangement, just sort of agreeing somewhat what to do, and it created its own momentum, sort of in a Baroque fashion. J.S. Bach, you may hear his style of writing in here as we play once again the old fight song, Sound the Battle Cry.

vintage solos, an old fight song we don't hear very much anymore, Sound the Battle Cry, trombone with Kurt Kaiser on piano. Tonight's program is subtitled Battle Zone. What kind of a person should we be in the name of Jesus Christ? What if we rubbed the wrong way? Well, I can personalize that a couple of times in my mind as I came forth at a strategic moment with, instead of a word of peace, a defensive word, trying to defend my reputation or my point of view or my feelings at the moment. And before we knew it, we're in some sort of a battle zone. A Christian man of war, I say that because he is in the fray constantly, Tex Mars said, should we as Christians fight back? And his answer was, yes, we should fight back, but what should our weapons be? Well, Paul certainly was an old warrior, to say the least, and he instructed, let us put on the whole armor of God, which includes prayer and God's word. Let us make our testimony count for the Lord. And if they come at us, if they begin to persecute us, don't get your gun, my friends. Don't go off to the mountains and form a paramilitary unit to become guerrilla fighters. I'll tell you the way to fight and to win, he wrote. Simply wield God's word, the sword of the Lord. Let that be your shield. And this is true mainly because Jesus Christ won the greatest victory that will ever have been fought on the cross. And because of his sacrifice, we're on the air tonight with a message of victory. We cannot be destroyed. We are eternal beings because we have placed our faith and trust in the one true Lord and God, Jesus Christ. And all the weapons of this world mean absolutely nothing when compared to his omnipotence. My mind goes to a friend, a listener of Night Sounds for many years, who, until recently retired, was a senior FBI agent. Spent his entire career fighting crime and those who commit it. And he said, you know, the FBI is outgunned in the streets now. Well, I don't know how temporary that was as he said it, but at the moment it was a frightening prospect. The new age portends frightening things for this planet. And what should our response be? Better yet, how would God have us respond to the godless challenges of this age? There are more than 300 prophecies in the Old Testament pointing to the coming of Jesus Christ, the Messiah. And he came precisely as he prophesied. There are so many prophecies tonight pointing to the second coming of Jesus Christ, and every one will be precisely fulfilled. And as we encounter the final book of the Bible, the Revelation, chapters 13 and 17, and so many passages in Daniel and Ezekiel, they tell of the horrors that are certain to come to pass in the future. But watching prophecy come to pass just as God foretold should strengthen, not diminish, our faith. Do you consider yourself a dove or a hawk? You might respond, it depends upon what the issue is. Certainly, if someone broke into my house and began to ravage it and those in it, I would probably take up the nearest pitchfork or whatever was available and get right in there. And that's natural. And I think most of us would do it by reflex action. Looking into a concordance before I came in
to the studio tonight thinking of the program which is at hand called Battle Zone. Not being particularly courageous, I don't look forward to any programs on the subject of spiritual warfare. I'm a dove. I'm not a fighter, not a contender. I have a temper like most people, and it flares up sometimes. But basically, I want to be a person of peace. And as I look into the concordance here, I see so many significant statements about peace. Jesus said it, "My peace I give to you." Not as the world system gives do I give to you. Let not your hearts be troubled, neither let them be afraid. In Psalm 29:11, the Lord blesses his people with peace. And again in Psalm 34, seek peace and pursue it. Tonight, are you seeking peace? And you might respond, am I ever? He, God, is our peace. Zechariah said, we love truth, therefore love truth and peace. He will proclaim peace to the nations. Mark chapter 9, verse 50, and be at peace with one another. Luke said Jesus will guide our feet into the path of peace. Romans chapter 1 verse 7. Peace to you from God our Father. So tonight we are urged to be of one mind, to live in peace as of 2 Corinthians 13. He himself is our peace, Jesus. He has made peace on the cross. We need not come into the ring thinking that we're going to win the battle because we don't have it in us. But as we name the name of Jesus Christ, he is our peace. And this is thrilling. And what an encouragement to realize that all the weapons of this world, these new super weapons, nuclear, whatever they happen to be, are impotent in the face of his victory on the cross. Right now, I'd like to ask if it might be okay if I'd sing a song for you. It's an old one by now, written by Bill Gaither, yet it puts Christ right in the center of this whole scene as he brings the peace that passes all understanding. Jesus, you'll hear his name throughout this program tonight, expressed in various manners. And here's one of the most beautiful. Jesus, there's something about that name. He is our peace. Sing along if you'd like in the second stanza.

serve the old ones tonight. Something about that name. Vocal solo and trombone with Larry Mayfield Orchestra. You're in tune with the program Night Sounds. I'm Bill Pierce. Thank you so much for being a part of our time together tonight. We come on the air 5 nights a week, basically, and each time we're together, I just count it a very, very special privilege. There's something very fresh and new and real, challenging and exciting, as far as I'm concerned. I so enjoy hearing from you, too. And we, together, have learned and encountered, experienced many trials together. Awakened and equipped by the power of the Holy Spirit to stand up to the enemy of the soul in the victory of Christ. I'll be back to this in just a moment. Night Sounds will be leaving the air in a couple of minutes. But as we do, we want to leave something with you tangible that you can hold in your hands, and perhaps through prayer God will challenge you anew. The series on various subjects and conditions which we face in this pilgrimage, such as fear, depression, loneliness, singleness, relationships, all of these are Night Sounds programs formerly aired, placed into a very attractive binder on the subject at hand. If we can send you information or a catalog embracing the entire field of ministries, our mailing address is Night Sounds, Wheaton, Illinois, 60189. Tonight's program, Battle Zone. Speaking of the very real contest we are in against our flesh, against the enemy of our souls, the God of this world, and we'll not make it on our own. That's why we're on the air tonight. He, Jesus, is the victor. Some people would probably say, have faith in your faith. But the Bible says we must have the kind of faith in God that moves mountains. Faith does not move the mountains. He moves it. And he moves them when we have faith that he knows and does what is best for us. So our faith resides in him and him alone. And we don't have to sit around wringing our hands, almost cowering because of what's going on around us. Despite the evil of the hour in which we live tonight, we are not to have fear. Matthew 10:28, fear not them which kill the body, but are not able to kill the soul, but rather fear him which is able to destroy both soul and body in hell. And Jesus himself told us not to fear those who kill the body, but to fear him who can destroy both body and soul. One more reference here, the book of Romans from the old warrior himself, St. Paul, chapter 8. He says with certainty, who shall separate us from the love of Christ? Shall tribulation or distress, or persecution, or famine, or nakedness, or peril, or sword? We could almost put the word firepower in there tonight too, couldn't we? And he goes on to say, no, in all these things we are more than conquerors through him that loved us. For I am persuaded that neither death, nor life, nor angels, nor principalities, nor powers, nor things present, nor things to come, nor height, nor depth, nor any other creature shall be able to separate us from the love of God, which is in Christ Jesus our Lord. So that takes in the whole scene, doesn't it? One old saint of God said tears should come to the believer's eyes when he or she reads this majestic, powerful promise of God. Have no fear. Nothing can separate us from God's love, which is in Jesus Christ, our Lord.
So we continue in his name to read, to minister, to love, to pray. And speaking of prayers, here's one from an old veteran of the gospel too, Leslie Brandt. And he prayed, I live, my God, within an ongoing crisis. It is the crisis of revolution, a rapidly changing, churning, conflict-ridden world. It's frightening at times. My reaction is often a retreat to the sanctuary of the past, where I can assume to be free from the everyday tensions of this life. I even look to my church when I hear those great words about my security and safety in you. Nevertheless, you forbid, O God, that I run away from this crisis. You came to set fire to the earth, and revolution is in part a consequence of your word in us. You have placed me in the midst of crises and war, O God. They're all about me. Help me, undergirded by your grace, filled with your spirit, to find my place in a revolutionary world. To put my reputation, job, income, even my life on the line, to confront violence with courage and hatred with love. To be your faithful child and servant in the midst of this battle zone. And in Jesus' name, we come tonight. Some might think that the war and the battle is only for the male gender, but I'll tell you, women have played a significant and crucial part in spiritual warfare. In fact, there was a woman to whom Jesus spoke first after his resurrection.

Father, thank you for your power. You are not only a God of war, but of compassion. Thank you for winning the battle through our Lord Jesus Christ, your Son, who is both the peacemaker and the swordsperson. Thank you that all power is given to him in heaven and in earth. And we come in his name, claiming the victory. Amen. Well, I thank you for joining me tonight. Again, I'm not a man of war. I'm a peacemaker, hopefully and prayerfully, in God, in his spirit and his power. And the battle is won with love, so be it. Our mailing address, Night Sounds, Wheaton, Illinois, 60189. Till next time, may you stand and be faithful. Till we meet again. A great day of victory tomorrow and a peaceful one.

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Instead of worrying, pray. Let petitions and praises shape your worries into prayers, letting God know your concerns. Before you know it, a sense of God's wholeness, everything coming together for good, will come and settle you down. It's wonderful what happens when Christ displaces worry at the center of your life. 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
3: USA Radio News, I'm Anthony Lucero. Secretary of War Pete Hegseth was grilled on the Iran conflict while testifying before the House and Senate subcommittees on the department's 2027 budget request. California Democratic Congressman Pete Aguilar questioned projected war costs.
4: When it's relevant and required, we will share it.
5: I think this would be the format that it would be required.
3: The conflict has run around $29 billion so far, up from $25 billion 2 weeks ago. British Prime Minister Keir Starmer is facing mounting pressure as senior ministers reportedly are pushing for a resignation timetable during a tense cabinet meeting. The internal split comes as labor lawmakers question his leadership direction amid growing political strain. Starmer says he will not resign.
6: At the closing bell, the Dow Jones Industrial Average rose 56 points. The S&P 500 lost 11 points. And the NASDAQ fell 185 points. I'm Sarah Lee Kessler.
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7: I'm Miriam Neff with New Beginnings. Who's next to you? Who stands near and has your ear? Whose texts do you receive and ponder? Whose calls do you take? An unnamed captain of King Ben-Hadad had his ear. The king was furious at God and Elisha, God's prophet, because his country was suffering. Why should I hope in the Lord? 2 Kings 6:33. Elisha prophesied that the next day his country would prosper miraculously. The captain's words, condensed version. Impossible. Elisha's response, the miracle will happen and you, captain, will die. It happened. This captain was no spiritual encourager to King Ben-Hadad. Our lesson today, who has our ear? Who's next to us? Are they God followers, humble, bold to speak his words? We need those godly people around us more than ever.
8: This feature at widowconnection.com.
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God demonstrates his own love for us in this. 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
3: USA Radio News, I'm Anthony Lucero. President Trump says the economic pressure on Americans is not driving negotiations with Iran. He told reporters before departing for China that the U.S. will pursue what he calls the right deal despite rising gas prices and inflation increases.
4: The only thing that matters without talking about Iran, they can't have a nuclear weapon. I don't think about Americans' financial situation. I don't think about anybody.
3: The war with Iran began in late February. Dr. Marty McCarry has resigned as commissioner of the Food and Drug Administration following months of White House dissatisfaction over agency decisions and delays in an abortion medication review, marking another high-profile departure from the Trump administration. Wall Street closed mixed.
5: At the closing bell, the Dow Jones Industrial Average rose 56 points. The S&P 500 lost 11 points. And the NASDAQ fell 185 points. I'm Sarah Lee Kessler.
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7: 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It seems we just don't have time to do anything together. The problem is not time, but how we schedule our time. 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Unfortunately for some, that time never comes. 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

When I am afraid, I will put my trust in you. I praise God for what he has promised. I trust in God, so why should I be afraid? What can mere mortals do to me? 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
3: USA Radio News. I'm John Summers. Consumer prices jumped more than expected in April, rising at their fastest rate since May of 2023. The FBI and DOJ are accused of making improper settlements to former agents. Secretary of War Pete Hegseth was grilled about the conflict in Iran Tuesday as he testified before House and Senate subcommittees on his department's 2027 budget request. House Oversight Committee Chair James Comer seeks an interview with a former J.P. Morgan Chase executive in its probe of deceased sex offender Jeffrey Epstein. The Texas Gulf Coast town of Corpus Christi is actively pursuing four seawater desalination plants as a way to avoid running out of water. Nick Winkleman heads the town's utility.
4: It's critical to avoid the next stage of our drought contingency plan, which is a level one water emergency.
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5: Hi, I'm John Sorensen, president of Evangelism Explosion, and this is Share Life Today on KCIS. 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
6: 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He can use me. He uses anyone. And this is God's stuff right here. This is God's stuff.
5: 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You too can experience God's stuff. Would you like that opportunity? 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

0: He said, down through the ages, whenever men had a need of courage, they would cry out, Billy Budd, help me. And nothing ever happened. But for 1900 years, whenever men have needed courage and have cried out, Lord Jesus, help me, something's always happened. Isn't that true? You know, in years past, before you knew of the Lord, you may have had somebody you called out to, Billy Budd or Sally Jane or someone. But when you call out to God, you can count on it. He will help you. And that's what the psalmist says. This poor man cried, and God heard him. And I love the definition of the word trouble here. You know the word trouble in the Hebrew language, what it means? We could translate it in our vernacular today, hang-ups. It literally means to be limited, inhibited, tied up, restricted. I cried out unto the Lord, and he delivered me from all my hang-ups, from all my fears. When we lay hold of Christ, we are freed from our inhibitions. In fact, the psalmist reviews this principle later on. Look at verse 15. The eyes of the Lord are on the righteous, and his ears are open to their cry. Verse 17. The righteous cry out, and the Lord hears and delivers them out of all their troubles. You say, this is so simplistic, and it is, and yet I could count numerous occasions when I've counseled with people who are in deep trouble in their lives, and they're Christian people, and they've not been afraid to admit they've got a problem, and then I've asked them in the office, have you talked to the Lord about this? And they look at me with a blank stare as if I just entered into another language or something. Oh, you mean tell him? Yes, tell him. When you acknowledge the reliability of the one who's in charge of your life, and then you admit the fear that you have to appropriate the power that he has promised to give you. You have to tell it to Jesus. And then fourthly, when you tell it to Jesus, you have to accept the reinforcement of his power in your life. There's a wonderful phrase in this next verse. Demands almost an entire morning of explanation, but let me read verse 7. The angel of the Lord encamps all around those who fear him and delivers them. Now focus on that for just a moment. Let me tell you first of all that the word angel of the Lord only appears in the Psalms three times. Once here in Psalm 34, and interestingly enough, twice in Psalm 35. And you will look in the New Testament, you will never find the angel of the Lord in the New Testament. You know why? Because the angel of the Lord, now watch carefully, is an Old Testament theophany. That's a theological word which means theos, God, phaneo, manifestation, an Old Testament manifestation of God. A theophany is the Old Testament picture of Christ. In other words, the angel of the Lord is the Christ of the New Testament operating in the Old Testament. You don't need the angel of the Lord in the New Testament because you've got Christ. But watch carefully. Read back into your Bibles now and notice what the psalmist says. He says, the Christ, the Lord Jehovah, encamps all around those who fear him, and he delivers them. Do you know who is close to you when you're at the most fearful moment in your life? The Lord God, Jesus Christ. You remember when the three Hebrew children were in the midst of the fire? In the most awesome moment of testing and fear. And they looked into the fire, and there was a fourth member who was like unto the Son of God. Watch this. God didn't take them out of the fire. He sent Jesus into the fire to be with them. And when you go through your times of fear, what it says here is this. The angel of the Lord, meaning Jesus Christ, will come and literally encamp around you. The word encamp means to fortify you, to build a hedge around you and protect you in the midst of the fearful experience that you may be undergoing. Wow. That's why so many of us, when we've gone through times of difficulty, we say to our Christian brothers, you know, I don't understand what was going on. I sure didn't ask for it, and I didn't get to vote on it. But I'll tell you what, I never, ever felt the presence of God like I did during those moments. Ever been there? I mean, nobody wants to go back, but you don't have a choice. It comes periodically. You lose a loved one, you go through difficulty, and it's the fortification of Jehovah God in your circumstance. And I want you to read with me verse 18. For verse 18 says, the Lord is near to those who have a broken heart, and he saves such as have a contrite spirit. The Lord is near to those who have a broken heart. Do you have a broken heart? Are you filled with fear? Let me tell you something about the Lord. He's near you. He encamps himself around you to protect you and to encourage you. In the article that was in Leadership Magazine, Jim Cimbala told the story of a fearful time in his life. And as I read the story again, I realized that in this story are all the principles of Psalm 34, every one of them. So listen, as I tell you the story of a fearful moment in the life of a pastor, and many of you will identify with him. He writes, up until age 16, my oldest daughter was a model child. But then she got away from the Lord and got involved with a godless young man. She eventually moved out of our house and she later became pregnant. We went through a dark tunnel for 2.5 years. And while wonderful things were happening at our church and we were renting Radio City Music Hall for large outreaches and starting other churches, and my wife and our Brooklyn Tabernacle Choir were making albums and many were coming to Christ, no one knew that I was hanging on by a thread. I often cried from the minute I left my house till I got to the church door, thinking, God, how can I get through 3 meetings today? My daughter. But I didn't want to make my need the focus. People are coming to the church because of their needs. Many live in ghettos and in violent non-Christian homes, and somehow talking about my problems didn't seem right. After Chrissy had been away for 2 years, I again spent some time away in Florida, and while I was there, said Cimbala, I said to God, God, I've been battling and crying and screaming and arguing and maneuvering with Chrissy, but no more arguing, no more talking, it's you and me. I'm just going to intercede for my daughter in prayer. I told Carol to stay in touch with our daughter because I was no longer going to talk with her. I was only going to pray. I stayed in Florida till I prayed through, and God brought me to a new realm of faith so that when I returned to New York, I stopped reacting as before to the discouraging things that Chrissy was doing. I found a place in God where I could praise Him. Watch this. Even though the news from her was getting worse, it's a hard thing to describe. It wasn't positive thinking, it was faith. 4 months later, in February, we were in our Tuesday night prayer meeting, and the choir and the church leadership now knew about Chrissy. We didn't spread it any further in the church, just the choir and the leadership. I had not talked to my daughter since November. An usher passed a note to me from a young woman in the church whom I felt was a spiritual person, and the note said, Pastor Cimbala, I feel deeply impressed that we are to stop the meeting and pray for your daughter. Lord, is this really you? I thought. I prayed within myself. I don't want to make myself the focus. At that moment, Chrissy was at a friend's house somewhere in Brooklyn with her baby. I interrupted the meeting and had everyone stand. And I said, and I'll never forget the words he wrote, my daughter thinks up is down, white is black, and black is white. Someone has sent me a note saying she feels impressed that we are to pray for her, and I take this as being from the Lord. Then some of the leaders of the church joined me, and the church began to pray, and the room soon felt like the labor room in a hospital. The people called out to God with incredible intensity. When I got home that night, said Pastor Cimbala, I said to my wife, Carol, who wasn't at the prayer meeting, honey, it's over. She said, what's over? It's over with Chrissy, I replied. You had to be there tonight. I just know that when we went to the throne of grace, something happened in the heavenly places. Honey, I know it's over. 36 hours later, I was standing in the bathroom shaving, and my wife burst into the room. Chrissy's here, she said. You better go downstairs. I don't know, I said, having intentionally kept my distance from Chrissy for 4 months. Trust me, said Carol, go downstairs. I wiped off the shaving cream and went to the kitchen, and there was my daughter, 19 years old, on her knees, weeping. She grabbed my leg and she said, Daddy, I've sinned against God, I've sinned against you, I've sinned against myself. Daddy, who was praying on Tuesday night? What do you mean? I said, what happened? She said, well, I was sleeping, and God woke me up in the middle of the night, and He showed me I was heading toward this pit, this chasm, and Daddy, I got so afraid, and I saw myself for what I am, but then God showed me He hadn't given up on me, and I looked at my daughter and saw the face of the daughter we had raised, not the hardened face of the last few years, and Jim said, during those years when Chrissy was away, this verse was the only thing I hung on to. My grace is sufficient for you, for my power is made perfect in weakness. And it is.
1: And that story, which is now several years in history, is a story that's been repeated many times in the lives of people you and I both know. How God comes through at the time when fear seems to be taking over. He's promised to do that, not just for famous people that you've heard about, but for you and for me. This is a promise of God to us. Psalm 34 is a psalm for all people who know God, and that includes you. Take it to heart and let these truths be sufficient for your fears. Tomorrow, we're going to talk about how to help your family. Here's another question in this series of God, I Need Some Answers. Here's the question, how can I help my family? And we're going to look at Psalm 127 and 128, two great psalms for the family, back to back in the Bible. I hope you'll be with us then. Until then, this is David Jeremiah, and this is Turning Point. Telling the truth of the Word of God across the nation and around the world every day. Thanks for being a part of this endeavor. We'll see you next time.
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5: I've played the Honey Festival in Parkersburg, West Virginia a few times. They serve honey candy and honey ice cream, and it's a sweet deal and much tastier than the Possum Festival. Well, one year they announced that beekeeper Steve Conlon was going to wear a live bee beard. I wasn't too sure what that was about, but a cloud of hornets couldn't keep me away. I watched as Steve climbed into a screened cage with a hive of bees. He explained that the process of wearing a bee beard is actually about the bees wanting to protect the queen. He then poured thousands of bees onto a piece of cardboard. They started crawling towards his face and slowly surrounding something that was on his chin. He then asked, "Are there any volunteers today?" Now, let me explain something. My right arm is not electrically connected to my brain. It is independently wired for volunteerism, so it shot skyward. Steve summoned me to the cage of horror. He said, "At best, I could be stung 3 or 4 times. I asked, "And if all goes bad?" He never answered. He strapped a small box to my chin, and it contained the royal queen. Then he placed a piece of cardboard around my neck and poured out hundreds of bees. They started crawling towards my face to protect their queen. Steve sculpted a bee beard on my chin with a credit card. It was a thrilling experience, and I lived to tell the tale. Think of this, though, friends. We have the King of Kings to run to, not to protect him, but for him to protect us. And that is the sweetest deal of all.
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0: of the clear evidences of a gospel-centered life is love for and submission to Christ. The same evidence is observable in Christian families. Does your home, your marriage, your family reveal that you live under the lordship of Christ? Today on Truth for Life, Alistair Begg considers how our marriages can display the gospel to each other as well as to a watching world.
1: I invite you to turn with me to the New Testament and to Colossians and chapter 3. And let's just read from here initially and then a couple of other passages to set a wider context. Colossians 3 and verse 18, "Wives, submit to your husbands as is fitting in the Lord. Husbands, love your wives and do not be harsh with them. Children, obey your parents in everything, for this pleases the Lord. Fathers, do not provoke your children, lest they become discouraged." And now let's turn back to Ephesians and to chapter 5 and read again a similar exhortation by Paul when he writes to the church in Ephesus, Ephesians 5 and from verse 22. "Wives, submit to your own husbands as to the Lord, for the husband is the head of the wife, even as Christ is the head of the church, his body, and is himself its Savior. Now, as the church submits to Christ, so also wives should submit in everything to their husbands. Husbands, love your wives as Christ loved the church and gave himself up for her, that he might sanctify her, having cleansed her by the washing of water with the word, so that he might present the church to himself in splendor, without spot or wrinkle or any such thing, that she might be holy and without blemish. In the same way, husbands should love their wives as their own bodies. He who loves his wife loves himself. For no one ever hated his own flesh, but nourishes and cherishes it, just as Christ does the church, because we are members of his body. Therefore, a man shall leave his father and mother and hold fast to his wife, and the two shall become one flesh. This mystery is profound, and I am saying that it refers to Christ and the church. However, let each one of you love his wife as himself, and let the wife see that she respects her husband." And then finally, in 1 Peter and in chapter 3, and here is Peter on the same theme, 1 Peter chapter 3 and verse 1. "Likewise, wives, be subject to your own husbands, so that even if some do not obey the word, they may be won over without a word by the conduct of their wives, when they see your respectful and pure conduct. Do not let your adorning be external, the braiding of the hair and the putting on of gold jewelry or the clothing you wear, but let your adorning be the hidden person of the heart, with the imperishable beauty of a gentle and quiet spirit, which in God's sight is very precious. For this is how the holy women who hoped in God used to adorn themselves, by submitting to their own husbands, as Sarah obeyed Abraham, calling him Lord. And you are her children, if you do good and do not fear anything that is frightening. Likewise, husbands, live with your wives in an understanding way, showing honor to the woman as the weaker vessel, since they are heirs with you of the grace of life, so that your prayers may not be hindered." Amen. May God bless to us the reading of his word. And our text tonight is just as short and as clear as our text this morning. This morning in the 18th verse, "Wives, submit to your husbands as is fitting in the Lord." And tonight, "Husbands, love your wives and do not be harsh with them." Or as J.B. Phillips paraphrases the second half of that, "Don't let bitterness or resentment spoil your marriage." We are in this position in studying in familiar territory out of a concern for the well-being of our children and the parental exercise of control by the parents of these same children, so that we might be clearly together in our desire to see them understanding the Bible and being conformed to the image of Jesus. And that then led us to a consideration of the family itself, setting the understanding of God's specific instructions for the physical family in light of his spiritual family, namely the church, which has caused us to think significantly about what it means to be the church, to be members of the church, and so on. And we saw this morning, and it's important that we remind ourselves of it this evening, that our understanding of these specific instructions, either here in Colossians or elsewhere as we've read it, these understandings, directly as it relates to marriage, must be viewed in the context of the gospel, must be understood in light of God's ultimate purpose in seeing men and women conform to the image of his Son. And that is why, for example, in Ephesians 5, Paul speaks about this immense mystery, which is usually mentioned when that passage is read at the services of a marriage. And he says, "And I am talking about Christ and the church," which of course should cause people to say, "But I thought we were here for a wedding. Why would he be talking about Christ and the church?" Well, because marriage has to be understood in those terms. And as we said this morning, the chief end of marriage is to glorify God and to enjoy him forever. It is that same emphasis which caused Martin Lloyd-Jones in one of his books in one of his sermons, which then, of course, was eventually in a book, to say to his congregation, preaching along these lines, "How many of us," he asks, "have realized that we are to think of the marriage state in terms of the doctrine of the atonement?" Books on marriage are found in a library under ethics, but he says they do not belong there. We must consider marriage in terms of doctrine, and that doctrine primarily of the atonement, of the seeking love of God for rebels whom he woos and wins to himself, and whom and upon whom he pours out his Spirit, and who he loves with an exclusive affection. That, says Lloyd-Jones, which is really that speaking the Bible, that gives us our bigger context. Now, with that said, let's just be very honest about things, as we must be, and recognize that we may embrace that, we may affirm it, we may say, yes, of course, we believe the Bible to be authoritative and clear in this regard. And yet, we live our lives in the mainstream of a contemporary culture which seems to pay scant attention to that, and in many cases is actually opposed to it. Men and women, in coming into our homes, in meeting us in common conversation, in accepting an invitation to dinner, or in engaging with us in a sporting event, if we are very honest, many of them who do not share our convictions and our faith could be forgiven for concluding that we have no higher view of marriage than that which is common in our culture. They could be forgiven for concluding that. I'm not suggesting that they would be right in concluding it, but I'm saying they could be forgiven, because our contemporary view of marriage is vastly different from what we have just read. It is a union that is based, if you like, on fluctuating human experience. The kind of thing you used to do in the first flush of love, when you had fastened your affection on some girl and you picked up one of those dandelions and you walked down the road with it blowing on it. "She loves me. She loves me not. She loves me. She loves," and hoping desperately that it would end up at the right point, you know. That's so much the view, isn't it? "She loves me. I love her. Maybe I don't. Maybe she does. Maybe we stick. Maybe we leave. Maybe we twist. Maybe we turn." You say, but wait a minute, that's not what we believe. No, I didn't say it's what we believe. I said our pagan friends could be forgiven for thinking it is what we believe because of the way we are tempted to behave. In other words, to make our own adjudication on these things, not on the strength of the instruction of the Bible, but on the shifting shadows and changing affections of passing time. And recognizing then, when we turn to a section like this, that we are dealing with the divine will and we are dealing with the divine word, and that the express reality of what is involved is, as from the very beginning of creation, that the two shall become one flesh. They will become one flesh. In other words, it is saying something that is vastly different from just a kind of mutual engagement with one another. It's something vastly different from hooking up. It is very, very different. In fact, it has little to do with a contractual obligation. It has everything to do with a divine covenant. And that is why the marriage ceremony itself and the way marriage is approached and the vows that are made by both husband and wife in marriage is important. It matters how it takes place, it matters where it takes place, and it matters among whom it takes place. Because if you think about it, the marriage bond is, number one, exclusive, right? It is that there will be one man and one woman. There will be a man and his wife. It doesn't involve anybody else. None of this nonsense about two and three involved in the process of contemporary thought. Secondly, it is publicly acknowledged. You say, well, how would it be publicly acknowledged? Well, because the person leaves. Leaves where? Leaves their house. Leaves their family. Ceases to be what they were and becomes something absolutely different. I came on a marriage the other day with my children. We were in Utica, New York. Not my children, my three of the grandchildren. And we came on a wedding, and it was out in the square. And I turned to Sue and I said, you know, years ago this would have been a treasure trove. Because in Scotland, one of the things that happened when the bride and groom and the wedding party left the church was that they threw money out of the windows. Now, this is Scotland, understand. Scottish people don't throw money away, not by nature, but they threw money out of the windows. And so it was a phenomenal afternoon when I was riding my bike home from school, and I came on the Presbyterian church just round the corner from my home, and the cars were there. Oh, I parked the bike, and I waited. I didn't care how long the service lasted, I waited. And then the small crowd assembled, and eventually they shared their joy in marriage and their largesse, and it was very, very clear what had happened. They had been in their home. The man had come from his home. The wife had come from her home. They'd come into the church. They'd now been united with one another, and they were going away entirely differently. We understood that. That was what had happened. It was something far more significant than often what we see now. So that the nature of it is exclusive. It is publicly acknowledged. It is absolutely permanent. And he will cleave to his wife. She will cleave to her husband. The picture is sticking with it. It's super glued together. And it is consummated. Consummated by sexual intercourse. That is biblical marriage. Do you hear that, young people? Do you hear that, teenagers? As you listen to all the voices in your ears, understand this, and understand this too, that God who made you knows how it works, and how it works properly, and the disaster that accompanies it when we decide to try it in our own. This is the Word of God. It is valid, it is permanent, it is universal. And when it entered upon as God intends, as we said this morning, it is an advertisement for the Christian faith and how we need this advertisement for the Christian faith. Do you realize that it was in 1964, when I was 12 years old, that the Sex Information and Education Council of the United States of America was set up to deliver sex education in schools. And in 1964, it supported ideas such as merging or reversing sex roles, liberating children from their parents, and abolishing the traditional vow, a government organization established so that children may be impacted in this way. Goodness gracious, how long is it since I was 12? It's what, 57 years, half a century. Are you surprised by where we are today? You shouldn't be. 1979, the Gay Liberation Front manifesto reads, "We must aim at the abolition of the family, founded on the archaic and irrational teachings of Christianity." Make no mistake about it. We do not wrestle against flesh and blood, but against spiritual wickedness in the heavenly places. And the absolute point of contact in contemporary culture is right here in the realm of sex and marriage and family. You have to be dead not to know that. And you have to be of the most naive of people not to take seriously our real need to cry to God to revive the church in the midst of these years, and so that it might be that our marriages, our homes, our kids are an attractive alternative, are an adventure that is labeled following Jesus. Now, at the time of Paul's writing, there were in existence both Judaistic and Greek and Roman codes of ethics that related to family living, related to the life of the house. And so it is no surprise that Paul himself, given that kind of framework, would, under the direction of the Holy Spirit, be providing, if you like, the rules or the codes or the framework for marriage within the context of the gospel. And so when you think about that, and you think about the people living in the contemporary world or the Greco-Roman world, who knew what it was, that the husband was supposed to be this, the wife was supposed to be that, and they would say, yes, well, this seems to make absolutely perfect sense. But what they wouldn't get is what is at the heart of what Paul is saying. Because the heart of what Paul is saying is that the execution of these principles is under the lordship of Jesus Christ. That Jesus Christ is Lord. He is Lord as creator of the universe. He is Lord as the one who has redeemed his people from our sins. He is the Lord who reigns in heaven. He is the Lord who will return again. He is the Lord who will reign in a new heaven and in a new earth. And so the lordship of Jesus Christ is then to be on display, not simply in the church as it gathers, but is to be on display in the home life of the members of the church. I've been greatly challenged just recently. Crossway came out with a wonderful new copy, an abridged version of The Reformed Pastor by Richard Baxter, which was written in the 17th century. The original book is hundreds and hundreds of pages. It's just very hard to read. And so this individual has done us a great favor by reducing it in quite masterful way. And Baxter's exhortations are based on Acts chapter 20, verse 28. Which reads, "Pay careful attention to yourselves and to the flock." No, first of all, to yourselves. Now, in doing that, we have to take seriously what the Bible is conveying. Earlier, we noted that for the wife to submit to her husband in this way is somewhat necessarily conditioned, if you like, and conditioned significantly by the demand which then follows here in verse 19. So, wives, you submit to your husbands as is fitting in the Lord, and husbands, you love your wives and don't be hard. charged with them. This is the two pieces, if you like, of the puzzle. That's why we read 1 Peter 3. That's why we read Ephesians chapter 5. So you have submission and you have love. Now, we might ponder why it is that these things are set in juxtaposition to one another in this way. I think it may be because, if we are honest, we understand the particular susceptibility of each member in marriage. Namely, the susceptibility of the wife to chafe and push back under the leadership of her husband, and the susceptibility of the husband to seek to abuse his leadership role in giving direction to the family and seeking to love his wife. Now, again, I'm going to keep saying this because it is so vitally important that these admonitions are not culturally bound, they are permanently valid. And the countercultural element to what Paul is writing here is what he has to say concerning the love that a husband is to show. Now, let's just acknowledge that he puts this both positively and negatively. Positively, to love your wife means that we must do sacrificially. Sacrificially. The model, the measure of a husband's love is to be Jesus' love for his people. Couldn't we have made it a little harder? Husbands, love your wives as Christ loved the church. When Paul writes in Philippians 2, in that amazing passage about Christ, who did not think equality with God something to be grasped, but made himself of no reputation, in that context, Paul makes these exhortations. In humility, count others better than yourselves. Look out for the interests of others rather than your own. And remember, when you're tempted to say, but I don't want to do that, that your example is Jesus, who was prepared to give up himself sacrificially, even to death on a cross.
0: You're listening to Truth For Life with Alistair Begg. We'll hear more tomorrow. As we study what the Bible says about God's design for family life, we have a visible, tangible testimony to the reality that we're not on earth by chance. God made us and gave us the gift of children and the family unit. But there are many who dispute this reality, claiming that science somehow disproves the existence of God. So today we're excited to offer you a free audiobook that looks at this claim from the perspective of a scientist. The book is called Can Science Explain Everything? And it's written by Oxford mathematician John Lennox. He unravels the scientific argument that life on Earth excludes God, and then he proves that scientific explanations align with what the Bible teaches more often than you might think. This is a helpful resource for bridging the gap with unbelievers. It explores creation versus the Big Bang theory, the age of the Earth, and the miracles performed by Jesus. And John Lennox doesn't take a combative stance. He simply lays out the evidence. And while he's a well-known scholar, he's written Can Science Explain Everything in a way that's easy to understand by walking you through his logic as if he's sitting across the table from you, having a conversation. If you've ever been challenged to clearly address the tension between faith and science, this is a great book to get you started. It's available today for free as a downloadable audiobook at truthforlife.org/science. 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The audiobook is free to download through the end of May, so don't miss out. Again, the link is truthforlife.org/science. I'm Bob Lapine. Thanks for listening. How can a husband love his wife in a way that glorifies God? We'll learn tomorrow from the perfect role model. The Bible teaching of Alistair Begg is furnished by Truth For Life, where the learning is for living.
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3: Is recess important? A pediatrician group says, yes, this is truth itself. Recess isn't just a fun break for grade schoolers. It's crucial to good health and good grades for kids of all ages. That's the message from a leading pediatricians group that just released the first new guidance in 13 years about this unstructured time at school and how it needs to be protected. The updated policy statement by the American Academy of Pediatrics comes after years of shrinking recesses and worsening children's health. Lead author Dr. Robert Murray says the group has always supported play, but it's been increasingly threatened over time, partly by the drive for higher test scores. The new guidance, published in the journal Pediatrics, is similar to the previous policy statement, but cites the latest research on why these breaks are essential for kids' academic success and mental, physical, social, and emotional growth. For example, new evidence shows that kids need pauses between concentrated bouts of learning so the brain can hold and store the information. Researchers also say recess gives kids a chance to navigate relationships and build confidence, which is just as important for older kids as younger ones. They also stress the importance of physical activity in preventing obesity, a condition that now affects about 1 in 5 U.S. children and teens. Given these benefits, they recommend that recess be protected and never withheld for academic or punitive reasons. Timothy Kroll from the Helios Projects knows of several hundred pastors in Angola, Argentina, and Bolivia that have no training in Bible or theology because they can't afford it. We're working to get them trained at trainapastor.com. 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Go to trainapastor.com. You can see these stories and more on our website, truthitself.com. Truth Itself, news that impacts your faith, family, and country.
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5: 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He's taking his hammer, he's taking the chisel of difficult circumstances, and he's removing everything in your life and my life that doesn't look like Jesus Christ. 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
10: USA Radio News. I'm John Summers. President Trump says we'll see what happens with Iran as peace talks appear to be stalled. Before departing the White House for his state visit to China, Trump told reporters the U.S. will only make a good deal with Iran, which benefits the American people. The Senate confirmed Kevin Warsh to the Federal Reserve Board of Governors, paving the way for his chairman vote today. The World Health Organization says there are 11 hantavirus cases tied to the outbreak on a Dutch cruise ship.
11: In an update Tuesday, the WHO said there have been 11 cases reported, with 9 of those being confirmed. All cases are among the passengers and crew of the hantavirus-infected cruise ship, where 3 people died. I'm Mark Mayfield.
10: The crew of NASA's Artemis II mission, which returned to Earth a month ago, was greeted as heroes Tuesday on Capitol Hill. From America's News Network, USA Radio News.
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14: And through that suffering, that's when I encountered the Savior of Isaiah 53, the suffering Savior who reached out to me in a radical way in that suffering. And that changed the course of my very life. In that place of vulnerability, in that place of pain, I learned Jesus, his humanity, understands this suffering.
15: That's Sarah Zagorski, and she has an amazing, inspiring story about God's hand in her life through very difficult circumstances. You'll hear about God's redemption in her life and her family's life on today's episode of Focus on the Family with Jim Daly, and I'm John Fuller.
16: Yeah, John, today we're going to talk about one of the most difficult issues in the culture, abortion. But what we're approaching this through is a deeply personal story of survival, compassion, and redemption. And our guest is Sarah, and I'm looking forward to the story and the unfolding of her story. It's going to inspire you and hopefully give you hope, especially moms who are thinking about abortion or, you know, whether or not having this child is going to be the right thing to do. I think she'll make a powerful case for why the answer is life.
15: Yeah, Sarah serves as the Senior Director of Public Relations and Communication at Americans United for Life and frequently speaks and even testifies before Congress and in state legislatures about born alive infant protections. And she's contributed to a book that includes her story. It's called Choose Life, Answering Key Claims of Abortion Defenders with Compassion. And you can learn more about Sarah and this resource, this very powerful book, when you call 800, the letter A and the word family, or stop by focusonthefamily.com/broadcast.
16: Sarah, it is a privilege to have you with us here on Focus on the Family. Thanks for coming.
14: I'm very delighted to be here. Thank you so much.
16: I got a big smile on my face because you were an intern here at Focus on the Family in 2010, right?
14: 2010.
16: How amazing. Now, all these years later, you're like out there telling your story, you know, participating and writing this great book. And you're standing up for life. I'm proud of you. Way to go.
14: Thank you.
16: And I think people are going to hear, you know, why that is such a big deal as we unfold your story. Let's bring your mom into this before you're born. What kind of environment is she in? And let's, you know, make sure people understand what trouble some of these women are truly in.
14: Sure. My mother was a beautiful person, and she immigrated to America from Honduras, fleeing an abusive father, actually, with her sister. And upon arrival here, she quickly married her first husband, who was abusive to her. And then they divorced, and she got involved with another, unfortunately, predatory-type individual in her life. And she had very little education. She was diagnosed in her life with paranoid schizophrenia, and she was really marginalized because of her race and because of her poverty, both things together. And so she was really a woman who suffered greatly, and not just because of her mental illness, but because of the individuals in her life that abused her, that took advantage of her.
16: Yeah.
14: That preceded before I was even here, right? So that was what her life looked like before I even arrived. So when I look at my story today, I have such compassion for her and more context and understanding what led her to the abortion decision with me.
16: Which, again, is so good for all of us to hear. Because, you know, we are all in to save that baby's life, but we don't always recognize the difficulty that women are in financially and emotionally. So it does paint that picture in a way that gives empathy to what she was facing. So she becomes pregnant with you. Paint that picture. How many siblings do you have? You know, you're in her womb. But how many siblings were there?
14: So I was, at that time, she already had 7 pregnancies with a set of twins included. Mm. And her pregnancy with me was the result of an affair with a prominent member of the Greater New Orleans community who seemed to have provided her some kind of relief from her suffering, some kind of security from her suffering. But upon learning that she was pregnant, he was out of the picture. And I entered, you know, that was my conception, and that was what I learned from her directly about my conception.
16: Yeah. And again, that context to fill in some of that. I mean, you've got 7 siblings?
14: I have 11.
16: 11, but yeah. 7 ahead of you.
14: Yes, yes.
16: So you're coming into that world. She's alone?
14: Yes.
16: There's no husband or father?
14: Well, she returned to her husband at that time, my stepfather at that time, yes.
16: So she's thinking abortion.
14: Yes.
16: And describe that decision process for her, and then we'll get into what actually happened.
14: Sure. So she was a woman familiar with abortion. She had 2 previous abortions in her past, and those abortions she regretted. She had a lot of grief over, but she felt she had no other choice, right? She couldn't afford the children she already had.
16: They were living in poverty.
14: Yes, they were living in below the federal poverty level, dire poverty. And not only that, but she had abusive individuals in her house. So when someone is in that kind of position, we have to consider that scenario very specifically, because that woman is weighing, I have a dangerous home here. I have a place where I can't even feed my children. So it's very easy to believe the lie and be deceived that abortion is the choice to make, right? The only choice to make. And we can talk about coercion. We can talk about a lot of things in that. But for me, what I understand is oppression can lead someone to sin. Oppression can lead someone. It doesn't justify sin. It doesn't justify abortion. But those things were the realities of her very life every single day.
16: So she goes in for this abortion. What takes place with you?
14: She, correct. Yeah, she went to an abortionist. His name is Nakdark Pallabhi, and he was known for helping low-income women, minority women, and he, you know, that was his, you could say, reputation in the city of New Orleans. And she went to him, and he performed what's called an induction-style abortion with me, which is a kind of abortion where they induce the child early in order to ensure fetal demise. And thankfully, at that time in his career, he was under review in 1989 for performing a botched abortion procedure, where he left a woman with a partial hysterectomy. So he was already under review by Louisiana's medical board. So upon my delivery from that induction, I wasn't breathing. And he told my mother, she's going to be a mental vegetable. You should leave her to die. She hasn't had oxygen. You know, just leave her to die. And in that moment, the most improbable heroine, my mother, said, I'm going to sue you if you don't get her life-sustaining care.
16: And this is right there in the abortion.
14: Right there.
16: You're on the table.
14: Right there on the table.
16: Where were you at in development, gestation?
14: 26 and a half weeks.
16: So just over, you know, you were just in that viable category at about 20, 22 weeks. So.
14: Yes.
16: Wow. So she convinced the doctor, begrudgingly, the doctor.
14: Yeah. And she, in fact,
16: responded.
14: Yeah. He, in fact, you know, she threatened and said, I'm going to sue you if you don't get her medical care. And I believe that threat was a life-saving one in his case, because he was already under review with Louisiana's medical board. And then from there, I was sent to, he obliged, and I was sent to Children's Hospital's trauma birth ward in Louisiana, in New Orleans, and that's where I recovered from that. Yeah.
16: I mean, that, most of us don't have that story where you're just out of the womb early.
14: Yeah.
16: And someone's trying to kill you.
14: Yeah.
16: So you do come into the world.
14: Yes.
16: They do revive you. They take care of you at the hospital. Mm-hmm. You go home, I guess, with your mom into what kind of environment?
14: Yeah, I describe it typically as a familial war zone for me. And inside my childhood home, there was no safety or security or peace. We were constantly at war with each other, warring for our mother's attention, warring for food, hiding food in bathrooms, eating bugs off the floor, being abused by older predatory members in the household. Oftentimes, my mother, and I, again, believing she was trying to keep us safe, would put myself and the siblings under me in, I would describe as like, you know, a cage-like area of the home to keep us from the predators in our house. So it was nothing of any beauty or safety or what a childhood should look like, right? Yeah. It was incredibly painful.
16: You know, hearing that, some people

0: to say difficulty and trouble of that nature, mm-hmm. where you're scrounging for your food, being put in a cage-like thing to protect you from older siblings who might hurt you. Mm-hmm. Wow, that's not much of a life.
1: It was temporary, though. And through that suffering, that's when I encountered the Savior of Isaiah 53, the suffering Savior who reached out to me in a radical way in that suffering. And that changed the course of my very life. In that place of vulnerability, in that place of pain, I learned he really, Jesus, his humanity, understands this suffering. He knows it, you know.
0: Were you aware of what, this is not healthy, or was this, okay, this is just what life is, it's survival time?
1: So after my entrance into foster care...
0: And you're how old at that point?
1: 16 months.
0: Yeah.
1: After my introduction into foster care, I definitely knew that during my foster care journey, which in time span was about 7.5 years, I knew that that was... abnormal and dangerous, and I really did believe, and I knew that I would not survive inside the four walls of my childhood home. I knew there was, I knew that this was going to end badly for me, yeah. if I was going to stay.
0: So now, at a very young age, you're like the adult awareness is occurring. You're
1: yes.
0: having to grow up very fast to understand
1: yes.
0: safety and what I need to do to survive. I mean that's really something.
1: Yeah.
0: Yeah.
2: My goodness, what a story today from Sarah Zagorski. And you can read more about her story and other really inspiring and insightful perspectives about the power of choosing life in a compilation of stories. 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We have that here at the ministry. 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And Sarah, it's amazing what the body remembers and what you internalize, but you found a really different kind of thing going on with your foster care providers.
1: Yes, and
2: there
1: yes.
2: was one couple in particular that really stood out.
1: Yes, Bobby and Ronald Jones. They were already in their 50s at that time, and they're an older couple, and they actually met my birth mother before I was even conceived. They met her at church, and my adopted mother has been in my life, and my adopted father has been in my life to this day. I'm very thankful for them, but in their house, I was introduced to the gospel of Jesus Christ, and that changed everything. It gave so much clarity, and to really learn from them in a discipleship kind of way what it is like to know the Savior. Mm. Also, of course, they provided for me physical needs. You know, I came to them in a torn up nightgown and a bottle that had Coke in it. You know, that's what I came to them with. And actually, in my case, social workers warned them and said, you know, this family has extensive trauma. This family has mental health complications. And that could happen to Sarah, you know. So yet they did not blink. They said, we're devoted to Sarah, and not just to Sarah, but they loved my birth mother, which was really a beautiful thing. And they loved my siblings, also beautiful. So when I look at that, I see such so much of God's grace in that, and also the reality that they were in it for the long haul, regardless of if they would get to adopt me one day from the very beginning.
0: Yeah, we'll unfold that today and tomorrow,
1: yes.
0: but I want to ask you about a proclamation that you have, which is to say there are no unwanted children. This is a mantra of the pro-abortion side. Mm-hmm. You know, these children are unwanted, therefore you're bringing them into a total, difficult situation, full of disarray, rejection, all the things they're going to suffer from. Why do you say every child is a wanted child?
1: Well, because every child is created in the image of God, and that is first and foremost, right? We have that reality. Then we have the reality that in the U.S. today, there are 1 to 2 million couples waiting to adopt a child, and that just shows that there are people that want to take in a child and care for a child, even children like me, children that have brokenness in their past.
0: Oh, yeah. I'm thinking, you know, one of the things that we're working on here at Focus on the Family, and it's taking time, but we're working toward that goal where we could have a national data

0: space of waiting adoptive parents, because it doesn't exist today. It kind of exists at the community level with adoption agencies. Right. They all have their separate list of local folks that have said, yeah, we'd be willing to adopt. But there's no kind of national database where we could really match those million abortions every year, those women getting those abortions, with a million or so couples that are willing to adopt. And I mean, it's kind of like we have enough food in the world to feed the world. We just can't get the food there logistically, but we create enough food. It's the same kind of thing in this space. It's how do we connect people that would like to adopt and transform this preconceived notion of guilt, and we'll talk about that in a minute. You know, maybe it's less shaming if I just have the abortion versus giving my child up for adoption. But logistically, it's there. It's possible. And we're going to keep working toward that goal with our Wait No More program and try to continue to encourage Christian couples, particularly, to adopt out of foster care.
1: Well, right. And too, also on the birth mother side, there's a lot of misconceptions about the adoption decision, right? Studies show that women who are weighing decisions between abortion and adoption, they see adoption as abandoning their child. They believe if they place their child for adoption, they'll never see their child again. And they are confused between the differences between foster care and adoption, infant adoption versus foster care, which I know we'll get into more. So there's a lot of education for the birth mother, too.
0: Speak to the damaging effect abortion has on women physically, psychologically, spiritually.
1: Sure. So, you know, my birth mother, it only furthered her mental decline. Her abortions only furthered her mental decline, and I saw that in real time. The guilt and the shame from that was just, I don't want to say unredeemable, but it was very challenging for her to come to peace with that. At the end of her life, she did turn back to Christ, which is a beautiful thing, but she suffered with that guilt the entire time.
0: Yeah, and she had an abortion before you as well,
1: two,
0: right?
1: Yes,
0: two before
1: two,
0: you.
1: Yes.
0: So she had all that.
1: Yes.
0: What do you say to that? You're testifying in front of Congress. I'm sure you had a few nasty questions from some who would totally reject who you are.
1: Absolutely.
0: It's almost like they don't want you to exist.
1: Right.
0: I've seen those hearings. I know how they treat you. And yet, at the same time, I think this idea of the impact on women is ignored by them. You know, that women carry this for the rest of their life, that guilt, that shame. Hopefully, they find redemption in Christ, which in my mind is the only way out. But speak to that impact for that woman that carries that burden forever. They don't seem to talk about that.
1: Right. And it's also because the shame that accompanies that abortion is so seeped still in our culture today. That's and it's, of course, it is against one's conscience, regardless of what they might say they believe about abortion. It is against their conscience to end the life of their own child. So there is an automatic guilt and shame that comes from that. The only relief, in my opinion, and healing comes through post-abortion counseling with the gospel presented as Jesus died for your sin.
0: Because
1: Jesus
0: can
1: heal you.
0: Forgiveness.
1: Yes.
0: They need to feel that they're forgiven.
1: Yes.
0: And only the Lord can deliver that in the soul.
1: Yes, absolutely.
0: I can only imagine they can't even think that it's forgivable.
1: And I've witnessed those who have experienced that freedom.
0: Yeah, that's so good. You know, we don't want to end today without talking about the other part of this, which are the boyfriends or the husbands that may even be encouraging that woman to get the abortion because they don't want the responsibility. And I'll tell you what, I mean, you know this, but their financial status doesn't matter. They just don't want that child in some cases. And they want independence from being able to do the sexual act without having to be responsible for the child that could create.
1: Absolutely.
0: So again, men are involved in this, obviously. So what do we do with that? How do we address that component of this? So women aren't out there on an island. Like, they didn't get pregnant on their own.
1: Right, absolutely. I think there are two parts to this. You know, there are just, I would say, individuals who don't feel they have a responsibility to the woman, and they have not come to Christ. They don't see any kind of adult responsibility in that. They don't have maturity, right? But then we have something a little bit more serious, which is known as coercion. And I coercion can be subtle. It can be also direct, but I've published about this topic, and the most recent peer-reviewed studies on coercion indicate that nearly 70% of abortions are classified as unwanted abortions, with only about 30% saying they actually wanted that abortion. And I believe coercion often is what compels women to have an abortion from their male partners, and that's very sad and very scary. It shows also that women aren't actually in line with their own belief about abortion. They actually, if they had the support of their partners, of their community, of these specific individuals, they would choose life if that were the situation.
0: And that number holds. I think it's 70. Our research is 70% of abortion-minded women said if they had one person in their life that was there to be with them and help them and just be present, that they would have chosen life. Is that amazing?
2: Yeah.
0: Man, and that's, again, where's the church? How do we get engaged in that community so that they have one person that will be there to help them?
1: It's really the church's responsibility to continue raising young men into maturity.
0: Yeah.
1: And that would solve a lot of, or be part of the solution to a lot of these issues we have. And you know women in the church are having abortions too, sadly.
0: Yeah.
1: So
0: yeah, it's so true. Yeah. You know, we're coming into the end here. We've been doing something for years, about 20 years now, option ultrasound. I think we're somewhere around 550,000 babies saved. That's a lot.
2: It is.
0: That's a big effort.
1: That's a lot.
0: I think it's the biggest pro-life effort in terms of saving a baby's life. We work with pregnancy resource centers. I mean, we do not deserve the pat on the back. I'm grateful to the donors who make that happen, but we kind of orchestrate and help facilitate those pregnancy resource centers to get into a position to be medically ready, to get the ultrasound, to have the sonographers trained to be able to do that. We provide grants for extra hours for nurses to be there on Friday night, Saturday.
1: Wow.
0: Which is kind of the high volume time. You know, the clinics typically would be closed Friday night, Saturday, but that's when a lot of women are seeking input about an abortion. So just all that stuff that we do in conjunction with the Pregnancy Resource Center is terrific. But again, what we have found is when a woman sees, an abortion-minded woman sees that ultrasound, and we have some crazy stories where women will see the baby sucking its thumb. And they're, you know, they think it's just a blob of tissue because that's what they've been told.
1: Right.
0: But it's not. It's a developing human being.
1: Right.
0: It's right there to see. And when they see it, they're going, whoa.
1: Yeah. In fact, the data shows that, and this is, it's 100% true. It's close to 90% of women who view an ultrasound of their unborn child are then inclined not to have an abortion. And today, with technology as advanced as it is, we can see babies in 3D and 4D ultrasound.
0: Yeah.
1: There is no way, and the abortion industry still does this, but there is no way to say that that child is not a member of the human family, that that child isn't human, right? The science doesn't line up with that anymore.
0: And we'll pick up on that tomorrow because it's so critical. But you know, the word fetus, the trick here is to try to disassociate the baby from humanity.
1: Right.
0: That it's not really a baby. Hey guys, fetus means human being.
1: Right.
0: It's Latin for human being. It's, you know, it is a human being. And we've got to start with that and stop again kind of recharacterizing that child as something other than a human being. You know, let's end here because this is the core of it all. Your mom, we danced around it a little bit, but at the end of her life, she did make a commitment to Christ. How engaged were you with her at that time, at the end of her life? How did you feel with that redemption for her, that she confessed to the Lord, she embraced the Lord, and that, you know, according to our theology, you'll be with her in heaven.
1: Yes, absolutely.
0: I mean, that's a mind blower.
1: Absolutely. I have great peace about that. I have great peace that she is free from the suffering of this life. You know, I took a long journey down forgiveness, and I know we'll probably talk about that more, but I'm so thrilled that I'll join her one day again, you know, and that she is not suffering anymore here. But that was a long process for her, a very painful process for her. But the Lord is always faithful to accept anyone who cries out to him.
0: Yeah. I mean, that is so good. And it's such the right note to end on because I think the Lord has a heart for women who go through deep trouble. My mom was in that same boat. Mm-hmm. So we have that
1: similarity.
0: Yeah. She came to Christ day before she died. Mm-hmm. She also considered aborting me in California, which she was 42. Mm-hmm. And women could have an abortion if you were over 40, mm-hmm, because of the complications, you know, all the fear.
1: Right.
0: And thankfully, my dad talked her out of it and said, no, we're going to have this child. And that's me. And that's you. So thank you. Let's come back next time and continue to talk in hopeful tones.
1: Yes,
0: about why
1: absolutely.
0: We should be here and why God loves the woman and the baby and the man. Can we do it?
1: Yes, absolutely.
0: Right. You heard me mention Option Ultrasound. Gene and I support Focus every month. We give $60 to Focus on the Family, which helps save a baby's life. $60 will save a baby's life. And yes, we do other stuff with Focus, but that's one that we're committed to give at least $60, $120 a month to. And I would hope that you could spare that $60 to save a baby's life. It's probably one of the best investments at Focus on the Family. Dramatic impact results are there. We measure it. We work with the clinics, etc. We know it's $60 after saving 550,000 babies' lives. We've got the metrics down. Why not step in and do that? Mm-hmm. If you can only make that $60 gift one time in this year, okay, let's do that. Let's save a child's life together. And again, that accrues to your benefit. We're just here. We're the machine that gets it done with the Pregnancy Resource Center. If we have no gas in that tank from you called financial resources, it doesn't happen. Mm-hmm. So fill the tank. Let's give it the gas and save more babies in 2026.
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6: Scientists have discovered something in the human body, something that's been there all along, but even the most brilliant doctors had no idea. They've always believed and taught that there were two circulatory systems, and it turns out there's a third. Most of us learned and probably forgot long ago that there are two circulatory systems in the body, the cardiovascular and the lymphatic. But now scientists say there is also a circulatory system in the connective tissue that functions like a cellular stocking wrapped around every muscle, nerve, blood vessel, and organ. And now, says the New York Times, the human body looks less like a patchwork quilt and more like a knitted blanket. We can marvel, but we shouldn't be surprised. Psalm 139 praises the one who knit each of us together in our mother's womb. My frame was not hidden from you when I was being made in secret, intricately woven in the depths of the earth. I'm David Wolin at haventoday.org.
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10: What kids need is not actually the parent who's always right. Mm. They need the parent who's willing to be humble and vulnerable enough to say, I think I was wrong there.
11: Well, and I think that's the heart of Christianity is that we are sinners saved by grace. Mm. And so, you know, what better way is there to infuse our home with what it means to be a follower of Jesus than to have us as adults, as parents, be quick to apologize for how we reacted, for our tone of voice, for our assumptions, whatever it might be.
12: 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I'm Dave Wilson.
13: And I'm Ann Wilson, and you can find us at familylifetoday.com. This is Family Life Today. So we've raised three teenagers, and you, Dave, especially.
14: I'm not saying we did it well, but we got through three boys who are now men, who are actually, you know, we're grandparents now.
13: Yeah, and you've ministered, we've ministered to probably hundreds of teens and others, but what would you say is the number one?
14: No, I'm asking you this question.
13: No, I'm asking you. What's the number one question? Number one question teens are asking. What do you think?
14: Number one question. I know where this is going. My first thought was relational. Like, who am I going to marry? What's my relational life going to look like? But I know it's deeper than that.
13: Yeah.
14: Because you're so much deeper than me. So you know what the real answer is.
13: No, I think I would have even asked, am I loved? What does that mean? You know, there's so many different things. But what we're talking about today is the number one question is...
14: Well, I think it's really important... what we're talking about today, because we're parents.
13: Yes.
14: And we're a family ministry that tries to help marriages and families and impact legacies for the kingdom of God. And so as parents, we need to know what are our kids asking. So we have, I don't know if we could get two better people in the studio today to answer this question.
13: They wrote
14: a book about it called The Three Big Questions That Change Every Teenager. So obviously these two have studied this. So we have Brad Griffin and Kara Powell with us today. Brad and Kara, welcome to Family Life Today.
10: Thanks for having us.
11: It's wonderful to be here.
14: We really are talking not only to two experts, because you guys have written about this. You're at the Fuller Youth Institute out in California. This is your life work. But more importantly, I think, is your parents of teenagers. Right?
11: Yeah, my kids are 21, 19, and 15. So I have two college students and a 10th grader.
13: Brad, what about you? How old are your kids?
10: 19, 16, 13.
13: So you really are in it.
10: We say this is our golden year of parenting. They're all teenagers at once.
14: We feel like the teenage years for us, our kids are grown, married, and have kids now, were our favorite years.
11: I agree. I mean, the older our kids have gotten, the more my husband and I have enjoyed conversations with them and doing fun things with them, experiencing life together. So that would definitely be true for me. How about you, Brad?
10: Yeah, same. I love a great conversation. Mm-hmm. And while I enjoyed the conversations with my kids when they were little in a certain way, there's just a whole other level. And I love when abstract thinking starts to kick in. And that for me is just a lot of fun.
13: Well, I think we really start seeing our kids and discovering, maybe that's where discovering who they are, what they're passionate about. And I think, and you guys probably relate to this, that's true of their friends, because I loved having their friends in the house. But I think as parents today, there's a lot of fear and anxiety because the world feels so tumultuous and uncertain. And with your book, the subtitle, is making the most of your conversations and connections. And I think as parents, we long for that, but we're not sure how to make those connections.
14: Yeah, so talk about this book. I know you did research with some teenagers and you sort of developed, okay, here's the questions they're asking. Help us understand what those are.
11: Well, in some of our previous research, we've seen how important it is to empathize with young people, to not judge them, but to journey with them. And so we wanted to help parents, caregivers, grandparents, leaders, mentors, pastors know how to better empathize with young people. And in many ways, we were inspired by a young person who told a friend of ours, a 15-year-old who told a friend of ours, "I wish the church would stop giving me answers to questions I'm not asking. I wish the church," now you can fill in another noun for that, "my parents, my family would stop giving me answers to questions I'm not asking." And so that really stimulated us to figure out, what is it that young people are ultimately asking under their questions about technology and what should I do on Friday night? You know, where am I going to go to college? What are the questions beneath those questions? And so we worked with our team at the Fuller Youth Institute to look at interviews with over 2,000 teenagers, interviews, surveys, focus groups. But then we did deep dive interviews with 27 very diverse young people from all over the country to try to figure out what are those top questions.
14: Well, here's the question. As a pastor for 30 years, I feel like we did that. But let's talk about, as a parent, we do the same thing.
11: Yeah.
14: The question is, why do we do this? Are we afraid to go there? I mean, when I read that in your book, I mean, I was right away, I leaned in. I'm like, oh my goodness, I did this. I hate to admit this. No, actually, other churches did this, not mine. That's what I want to say. But no, we did this. So as a parent, we tend to do the same thing. We're answering questions our kids aren't even asking. Why do we do this?
10: I think we want to lean into our own competence. And I mean, you know, you used the word expert earlier, which is sometimes makes me a little uncomfortable, but I think we all want to be experts in a way. And yeah, as parents, we want to lean into what we know. There's so much about parenting that's so uncertain. There's so much that leaves us feeling from day to day like we're just flying by the seat of our pants. And so if we can feel like we know a few things, we kind of lean on that because it's more comfortable, it's more stabilizing. And I think we end up avoiding some of the things that our kids really want to talk about.
13: Well, it's interesting because you guys say every teenager is a walking bundle of questions. That's so good. And I'm thinking as parents as well, and maybe even as youth leaders, we're always giving answers.
11: Yeah.
13: So talk about that. What does that mean, Kara? How do we get to those questions?
11: Well, kids' curiosity is part of the long list of what Brad and I love about young people, is they are wondering new things. As Brad mentioned earlier, they're starting to think abstractly. They have more engagement with the broader world. Social media opens up all sorts of new frontiers for them to wrestle with and to try to understand. So I think the role of a parent is to journey alongside that young person and try to help them navigate the most pressing questions that are maybe top of mind, but then these three deeper questions. And let me just say, I mean, literally this morning, as I was processing an interaction that I had with one of my kids, who shall remain nameless, literally this morning, I realized, oh my goodness, this child is trying to answer this one question. And so instead of my feelings being hurt, which quite honestly, what my kid had done was hurting my feelings, I empathized with him and thought, oh, you know, my kid's trying to get an answer to that big question. And it changed how I felt about them. It changed how I felt about myself. And it's going to allow me to journey with my kid more effectively. So keeping these three big questions in mind has been game changing for me in understanding my own kids, young people in general, and often myself.
14: Yeah. So every parent right now is like, okay, what are they? What are the three big? They got their pen out, they got their phone out, they're ready to take them down. So tell us what the three big are.
10: So we believe the questions underneath the rest are, who am I? The question of identity. Where do I fit? The question of belonging. And what difference can I make? The big question of purpose. Certainly, there's a swirl of other questions there. But yeah, as Kara said, these kind of sit underneath the rest. And for many of us, I mean, these are human questions. You know, these are questions we have as adults. For adults, they might be kind of back burner simmer questions that every now and then you turn up the heat, you know, when something happens. And but for teenagers, these are front burner rolling boil questions every day for many of them.
14: And you know, when I hear that, I think back to our earlier thing, why don't we talk about this? I got to be honest, as a pastor for 30 years of thousands of people, I would say almost most of our congregation doesn't know the answer to those three questions for themselves as a parent. And so for me to go talk to my teenager, I'm not sure I know. Of course, I'm not talking about me. I'm perfect. But, you know, the people in our congregation, I don't think a lot of us adults could articulately say, I do know my purpose. I do know where I belong. I do know my identity. So talk about that a little bit. How important is it for a parent to be able to wrestle with those, to be able to dialogue with our kids about it?
11: Well, I think we're all in process, right? And part of how Brad and I and the Full Youth Institute team are starting to think about discipleship is the process of moving from our current answer to those identity, belonging, and purpose questions to more Jesus-centered answers to our identity, belonging, and purpose questions. So, you know, one of those Jesus-centered answers for the question of identity, I honestly pray for myself every day. It's one of my 10 major prayers for myself because a lot of my struggles have to do with identity. And so I need to like daily marinate in Jesus's best answer for me to that question of who am I? You know, let alone that 14, 16, 18, 22-year-old who's experiencing so many transitions. And so you know, the good news about teenagers and young adults is we as parents, we can talk about our journey with our kids. And so, you know, the interaction that happened yesterday that hurt my feelings that I was processing this morning with one of my own kids, you know, the tension was this child is hungry for belonging and made a choice in how they spend time with friends that ended up hurting my feelings. And so it's tempting for me to, you know, distance myself from that child or somehow, you know, try to cope myself. And what I realized this morning is, again, oh, that child's after belonging. And that's nudging my own identity insecurities, because when they want to spend time with their friend, then that makes me feel like I'm not a good enough mom. And with this particular child, I think I'm going to debrief how I was feeling and how these identity, belonging, and purpose questions were in play for the two of us. So again, that's part of the beauty of teenagers and young adults is we can actually, we don't have to keep this a secret from them. We can talk about the ways that God continues to change and stretch our own identity, belonging, and purpose, just like God's doing the same with our kids.
13: So Kara, walk us through that. Like, you're going to have that conversation. You'll share what you are feeling, how that maybe even triggered you with your own insecurity.
11: Totally.
13: But then what will you be asking her to get into some of those questions you think that are at the root?
14: I like
13: of what
14: how you
13: happened.
14: Said her, because she said it was a him.
11: I'm trying to be gender neutral so as to not reveal which of my kids it was. So their gender will remain anonymous, if that's okay. But well, that's a great question. And so, you know, my husband and I, we have found it very helpful. If there's something we feel like we need to say to one of our kids, like I probably will say to this child, I'm sorry for how I reacted. You know, I sometimes struggle with identity and feeling like I'm not a good enough mom. And so when you made the choice that you made, that just made me feel insecure as a mom. And I'm sorry for how I temporarily pulled away from you. Will you forgive me? So I would say, you know, that's going to be my first question to my child is will you forgive me? Because I don't like how I acted toward that child. But then, you know, in talking more about how I'm looking for identity and this child is searching for belonging, something that Dave and I have found is really, really helpful if we need to share something with our kids is then to ask them, what do you disagree with in what I've just said? So give them a chance to critique us and share what they think we're misunderstanding or not aware of. And then to ask, well, what do you agree with? Where do you think I may be right in what I'm saying? So first I'm going to ask for forgiveness, and then I'm going to give them a chance to share what they think I'm missing in my understanding of them or our interaction, and then give them a chance to share what they agree with. And let me just say, my kids, if they have the chance to critique me first, they're often way quicker and stronger in their agreement with where we do overlap and what we can stack hands on.
14: What you just said, Kara, I think blows away a lot of myths that a lot of parents don't understand. Number one, you said you admit vulnerability and mistakes. Like, I'm not perfect and I struggle even in my own identity. And then you ask your kids to critique you. Brad, do you do the same thing? Because that is, a lot of parents never do that. And yet, you and I both know our teenagers long for that.
10: Yeah. Yeah. Isn't that counterintuitive?
13: Yeah.
12: Man, as we celebrate 50 years of ministry, we continue to hear stories of how God is transforming families through family life.
13: Like Andrew and Eileen, for example. When they married, they were so full of hope.
12: Weren't we all?
13: But life storms came fast. A newborn, family tension, and strains on their marriage, and their home just felt heavy. But God wasn't finished. Through Family Life's Weekend Remember and Love Like You Mean It Cruise, they rediscovered Christ's design for marriage. And they were even, listen to this, able to help Andrew's parents reconcile after years of distance.
12: Which is really what it's all about.
13: Crazy.
12: God changes our marriage so we can impact others. Well, here's the thing. Thousands of couples are facing storms like this right now. And some are quietly hurting. Mm. Some are on the brink of divorce. And some need hope today. And I'll tell you what, this ministry is supported financially from partners like you who say, I believe in this and I want to give. And right now, every monthly donation will be matched for a full year, doubling the impact of your gift.
13: So we really hope and pray that you'll consider joining us. All you have to do is visit familylifetoday.com or call 1-800-FL-TODAY. And together, we can shape the next generation of families who walk with Christ.
10: You know, I'll say, Kara and I have been working together for 16 years now. And this is one of the ways that even our research has shaped our respective parenting in ways that, and that's a challenge for me. And the word that was coming to mind as Kara was talking is, it's humility. This takes a certain kind of humility that as parents, you know, we want to be right because we're supposed to be right because we're the parents. But in those teen years, what kids need is not actually the parent who's always right. Mm. They need the parent who's willing to be humble and vulnerable enough to say, I think I was wrong there, you know, or what I did there, that's not the parent I want to be for you. Mm. And that's not the kind of interaction I want to have.
11: Well, and I think that's... the heart of Christianity is that we are sinners saved by grace. Mm. And so, you know, what better way is there to infuse our home with what it means to be a follower of Jesus than to have us as adults, as parents, be quick to apologize for how we reacted, for our tone of voice, for our assumptions, whatever it might be, and asking our kids to forgive us. Mm. That just sets the tenor for who God wants us to be in all relationships. People who are quick to apologize, ask for forgiveness, repent in front of each other. And so, you know, Brad and I have found that it's never too early to start apologizing to our kids. Mm. And so, you know, parents, grandparents, caregivers of preschoolers, elementary age, you know, we encourage you to ask your kids to forgive you, to talk about mistakes. In fact, one of our dinner questions when our kids were in elementary school and middle school was, what mistake did you make today? Because we wanted our family to be a place where we could talk about mistakes. And, you know, I'll tell you, sometimes our kids would point out the mistakes that I had made during the course of the day. It's like they were keeping their own list. And that's just fine. I want us to be able to talk about how we blow it, whether it's a small thing like not filling the soap dispenser properly, which I have a perennial problem with. So that's often a mistake I make. Or whether it's something more major, like how I reacted to my child last night.
14: I think with our kids or with really anybody, if we're hoping they'll come to us with their questions, they've got to have a sense of trust that we're honest enough and vulnerable enough to receive their questions. You know what I'm saying? What Kara modeled, Brad, what you're talking about is when we admit our mistakes, apologize, that opens up a connection. They're struggling. They've admitted it. They've apologized. There's humility there. I'm not going to go to somebody else with my question, although there's nothing wrong with that. I want to come to mom or dad. Is that true?
10: Yeah. You said the word connection.
14: Yeah.
10: And I think that's right at the heart of it. Mm. That connection requires vulnerability. Vulnerability is how we build trust. And I'm hearing a question in my mind coming from parents right now who are listening.
13: Yeah. Yeah.
10: And that question is about, but wait, what about authority? What about my leadership, you know, of my kids? And
13: like, I need parent, not just be their friend.
10: Yes. And that's absolutely true. And I want to say our vulnerability and humility does not necessarily undermine authority. It actually can undergird our authority in a way that, as the relationship changes in the teenage years in particular, it boosts our ability to speak into our kids' lives. It boosts our believability. So you may have positional authority with your kids, and you can hold that positional authority, but to have relational authority in the teenage years, it requires us to have connection. And that connection is only going to be as deep as our ability to be real, be honest, be vulnerable, and appropriately vulnerable, at age-appropriate times. What we tell a 17-year-old, you know, that can be different than what we say to our 7-year-old. You know, we shouldn't be vulnerable in certain ways to a 7-year-old. But, you know, our kids who are almost adults, they're ready to hear the real stuff. And the more we hold from them, the less they're really able to see us as true friends in their life, which, you know, as they move into adulthood, that is more of the role. We move from being full on authority to being the parent who is guide, the parent who is companion, who is friend, who wants to be mentor.
13: Mm-hmm.
10: You know, I want to be a mentor of my young adult kids, but I've got to earn the right to be that mentor because I don't have the positional authority anymore.
13: Right.
10: Because they're making adult decisions.
13: I was thinking as I listened to Kara, I thought, well, that's so genius that she's saying, you guys, that just triggered me in terms of my own identity and some of the stuff of the past. Just that comment right there. And because it wasn't about her, she's just saying, this is why I reacted that way. And I'm apologizing. But I'm thinking of all the kids that are struggling with those questions of belonging and identity. I think that what that would do, because there's so much anxiety going on right now, and I think that would just ease them thinking, oh, mom and dad aren't perfect. They're still kind of struggling with some of those questions. And it allows me now to open up, as you're saying, Brad, to have that connection with my parents because they've displayed their own vulnerability.
14: Yeah, and you sort of, I mean, what we've all said is you want them to come to you. I mean, not that you don't want to go somebody else, but I want to create a culture in my home and a relationship with my teenage son or daughter that they want to. And I tell you, I love doing this when they were teenagers, laying on the bed at night. You think that ends at 7 or 8, right? And it sort of does. It's different, but still being able to lay on bed or lay on the floor while they're laying in their bed as a teenager going to bed at night and being able to talk about these big questions of identity and belonging and purpose. Again, you don't always frame them that way, but as you're listening, you're like, oh my goodness, they're asking the same questions I'm asking.
10: Yeah.
14: And there's a sense that I do have some wisdom. I've lived longer, so there's a respect for that. But at the same time, I struggle. And so when I share both, like you're saying, Brad, sort of the authoritative and the wisdom, but also I'm a fellow traveler with you, and I still ask those same questions, but I know where to go for the answers. That opens them up, right?
10: Yeah. And part of what we're doing there is we're creating relational safety. So, you know, this big question of belonging, where we need to belong first is in our family.
14: Yeah.
10: And of course, we lay the pathway for that in the early years. You know, we lay all the groundwork. But in the teenage years, in some ways, that foundation is really, really important. But it also gets, you know, hacked at.
14: Right.
10: And it's a little more unstable. And in some cases, we kind of have to rebuild that foundation of trust and safety. So safety is essential for belonging. And in fact, when we talked to teenagers and those interviews we talked about, you know, we heard over and over, I feel like I belong when I'm safe, when I'm safe to be myself.
13: Wow.
10: And there were young people who talked about really feeling safe to be themselves and their families. And there were those who said, you know, home is not a place that I feel safe. Home's not a place I feel like I can really be myself. And that, you know, I think that's a tragedy for a kid.
14: Yeah. And I would say, I don't know what you would say, Ann. I'm thinking of a dad, an action step for today. As you think about, okay, what am I going to do? What if tonight you laid on the floor in your son or daughter's bedroom? I'm guessing they're a teenager. and you just listened. And you may have a strained relationship. You're going, I can't do that. Just start there. Just like, hey, man, so what happened today in your life? They may not be able to talk about it, but if you started there, I bet you if you listen, you're going to hear one of these three questions sort of rise to the surface. And you know what I would say? Don't tell them anything. Don't preach at them tonight.
10: That's good.
14: Just listen and let God start to rebuild a relationship with them.
13: Well, that was a great conversation with Brad Griffin and Kara Powell.
14: Yeah, I mean, they're experts.
13: I just love this topic, too, don't you?
14: Yeah, and I'm telling you, you want to get their book. It's called Three Big Questions That Change Every Teenager, Making the Most of Your Conversations and Connections. And every parent wants to make the most.
13: Absolutely.
14: So you got to get this book. Just go to familylifetoday.com. 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And guess what? 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
16: 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Get into financial training like an Olympian. The Apostle Paul said it well in 1 Corinthians 9. 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So, set your goal and get started. Now, this September, we're celebrating all that God has done through Crown over the last 50 years. 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
17: 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In West Java, Indonesia, Muslim leaders pressured a local pastor to cancel his church's Christmas Eve and Christmas Day worship services. They cited the potential for attacks from radical Islamist groups. But the 70-member congregation decided to be faithful and meet anyway. Pastor Irianto Budi acknowledged the pressure he faced and noted his church has frequently received threats from Muslim groups. BOM workers report Indonesia has become increasingly conservative, with Islamist groups regularly targeting churches through demonstrations. Pray for Pastor Irianto Budi and his congregation, and pray the Indonesian government will act to protect the religious freedom of Christians throughout the country.
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19: Father in heaven, thank you for this
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19: day.
20: God, I praise you because you are always...
21: Hi, Jesus.
22: The Bible reminds us, the Lord is near to all who call on him. That's why God gave us the gift of prayer, because he wants to talk with us.
19: It's like a hotline to God.
20: Yeah, you can just dial him up.
21: Isn't that cool? Give us this
22: day. Jesus taught us to pray, to be united as one. So let's come together as one body to pray the prayer that Jesus gave us.
23: Hi, this is Pastor Nick Taylor from Calvary the Hill in Capitol Hill. Would you please join me as we pray the Lord's Prayer together? Our Father in heaven, hallowed be your name. Your kingdom come, your will be done, on earth as it is in heaven. Give us today our daily bread, and forgive us our trespasses, as we forgive those who trespass against us. And lead us not into temptation, but deliver us from evil. For yours is the kingdom, the power, and the glory, forever and ever. Amen.
24: I'm John Summers. Secretary of War Pete Hegseth was grilled about the conflict in Iran Tuesday as he testified before House and Senate subcommittees on his department's 2027 budget request. The FBI and DOJ are accused of making improper settlements to former agents. House Oversight Committee Chair James Comer seeks an interview with a former J.P. Morgan Chase executive in its probe of deceased sex offender Jeffrey Epstein. The Texas Gulf Coast town of Corpus Christi is actively pursuing 4 seawater desalination plants as a way to avoid running out of water. Nick Winkelman heads the town's utility.
25: It's critical to avoid the next stage of our drought contingency plan, which is a level 1 water emergency.
24: Consumer prices jumped more than expected in April, rising at their fastest rate since May of 2023. From America's News Network, USA Radio News.
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0: Good morning. In Renton on South 405 near Sunset Boulevard, we've got a crash blocking the two left lanes. It is backed up to 30th Street. Then on North 167, it's going to be crowded as you're trying to get onto 405. And then once you're there, it's going to stay crowded to Sunset Boulevard. In Marysville on North 5 at Highway 529, we've got a crash blocking the two left lanes. It is slow from Union Slough Bridge. 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
2: Now, so often when we pray this way, Lord, if it is your will. Do you ever pray that way? Lord, if it is your will, do this. Lord, if it is your will, do that. Lord, if it's your will, heal. Lord, if it's your will, show us what to do. Lord, if it's your will, keep us safe. If it is your will. Now, if you don't know the will of God, that's a good way to pray. But that's not the best way to pray. The best way to pray is saying, Lord, this is your will. And I thank you for it, and I stand on it.
1: 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This month, we've learned about the Old Testament prophets and men of God who held fast to their faith and obeyed God's will for their lives. Today, we're reminded of the legacy of Abraham, who was called by God in his old age and became a champion of the faith. Abraham's example gives us six principles to fortify our faith. If you have your Bible, turn to Hebrews chapter 11, look at verse 8, as Adrian Rogers shares six principles to fortify faith.
2: Would you take the precious word of God and find Hebrews chapter 11? In a moment, we're going to take up our reading in verse 8. Charles Haddon Spurgeon said, "Little faith will bring your soul to heaven, but great faith will bring heaven to your soul." How would you like to have great faith? I trust that's what you want. And when you came to Jesus Christ, God enrolled you in the school of faith. Life is the classroom. The Bible is the textbook. The prophets and the apostles are the professors, and Abraham would have to be the dean in the school of faith. We're going to learn about Abraham. Abraham, a great man. His name has been known through the centuries. He's called the father of them that believe. And most of this 11th chapter of Hebrews that speaks of champions of the faith is given over to the life of this man, Abraham. Let's look in Hebrews 11, beginning in verse 8. By faith, Abraham, when he was called to go out into a place which he should after receive for an inheritance, obeyed. And he went out, not knowing whither he went. By faith, he sojourned in the land of promise, as in a strange country, dwelling in tabernacles with Isaac and Jacob, the heirs with him of the same promise. For he looked for a city which hath foundations, whose builder and maker is God. Through faith also Sarah herself received strength to conceive seed, and she was delivered of a child when she was past age, because she judged him faithful who had promised. And therefore, sprang there even of one of him as good as dead, so many as the stars of the sky in multitude, and as the sand which is by the seashore innumerable. These all died in faith, not having received the promises, but having seen them afar off, and were persuaded of them, and embraced them, and confessed that they were strangers and pilgrims on the earth. Now I'm going to stop the reading right there, except to also reference to you Romans chapter 4 and verse 11, which calls Abraham the father of all them that believe. So Abraham has more or less cornered the market when it comes to teaching faith. I cannot emphasize enough the importance of faith. We're not talking about something that is incidental. Remember that Hebrews 11:6 says, without faith, it is impossible to please God. Without faith, it is impossible to please him. Now, you want to please God, don't you? I've told you before, if you please God, it doesn't matter whom you displease. And if you displease God, it doesn't matter whom you please. And there is no way to please God without faith. We're not talking to you about things that are incidental. Faith is the mark of a Christian. Christians were called believers before they were called Christians. It is our chief duty to believe God. John chapter 6, verse 29, Jesus answered and said unto them, "This is the work of God, that you believe on him whom he has sent." You want to serve God? It's your chief duty is to believe him. The supreme evil is unbelief. The greatest sin is not murder, rape, arson, pillage, tyranny. The greatest sin is the sin of unbelief. When the Holy Spirit of God comes into the world, he comes into the world to convince men of sin because they believe not. The reason that men are lost, doomed, damned, and go to hell is not because of some sin that they have committed. It is because they will not believe. The Bible says in John 3, verse 18, "He that believeth on him is not condemned, but he that believeth not is condemned already, because he hath not believed in the name of the only begotten Son of God." Unbelief is the source of all other sins. Eve sinned in the Garden of Eden. Adam sinned in the Garden of Eden because they did not believe in him. The Christian life, according to Hebrews chapter 10 and verse 38, is to be lived by faith.

1,000 years before Christ. He was a pagan, and furthermore, listen, he was 75 years of age when he enrolled in school. Now, don't you tell me that you're too evil, and don't you tell me that you're too old. Today, if Abraham became the father of them that believe, can you not step into this wonderful, glorious life of faith? Indeed you can. Think of it. A man over 70 years of age. He's in a strange land. He's settled there. He has a beautiful wife. He has a business. He has kinfolks. He leaves it all, as we're going to see, to go to a country he has never seen. And he's marching under sealed orders, as we're going to see. God doesn't tell him where he's going to go. God doesn't tell him how long it's going to take him to get there. God doesn't tell him what he's going to do when he gets there, how long he's going to stay there, or what's going to happen to him. God just says, get up and go. And he left, enrolled himself in a school of faith. And the scripture that we read said that Abraham and Sarah were strangers and pilgrims in the land of Canaan. Now, so are we. Abraham was not a fugitive. He was not running away from home. Abraham was not a vagabond. He was not looking for home. He was a stranger away from home, and he was a pilgrim headed home. And that's what we're going to learn about him, because what was true about Abraham is not mere history. Friend, it is written for our sake. Why do you think God put this here in the 11th chapter of Hebrews? Except to be an inspiration and informational tool to you. Now, I want us to learn six powerful principles. And I pray God the Holy Spirit will write them on your heart. They're going to come right out of this passage of Scripture to help you to have that dynamic faith that will bring heaven to your soul. First principle is the voice principle. We must hear God. Now, look, if you will, in verse 8. By faith, Abraham, when he was called to go out into a place which he should after receive for an inheritance, obeyed, and he went out, not knowing whither he went. The operative phrase here is, he heard the voice of God. He was called. Remember our scripture that we come back to over and over again in Romans 10:17. Faith comes by hearing, and hearing by the word of God. There is the voice principle. You must hear God. If you read the story of Abraham in the book of Genesis, you'll read a phrase that will come over and over and over and over again. The word of the Lord came to him. Let's just take a significant passage. Take your Bibles now. Put your bookmark there in Hebrews 11. And then go all the way back to the first book of the Bible, and go back, if you will, to Genesis chapter 12, and let's find what the writer of Hebrews is talking about. I want you to notice now how God comes to Abraham. This is Genesis chapter 12, and we're going to read the first three verses. Now, the Lord had said unto Abraham, there it is, the Lord had said unto Abraham, get thee out of thy country, and from thy kindred, and from thy father's house into a land. I want you to pay attention now and get ready. I'm going to give you four I wills. Four times God says, I will, and I want you to listen to it. He says, now get thee out and from thy father's house into a land that I will show thee, and I will make thee a great nation, and I will bless thee and make thy name great, and thou shalt be a blessing, and I will bless them that bless thee, and curse him that curseth thee, and in thee shall all the families of the earth be blessed. Now, here's the voice. He hears the voice of God, and God says, I will, I will, I will, I will. That's the root of faith. That's where faith comes from. Now, that's in Genesis chapter 12. If you were to go back to chapter 11, in contradistinction, you would find the people who tried to build a massive tower to heaven called the Tower of Babel. And I want you to notice the difference between Genesis 11, 1 through 4, and Genesis 12, 1 through 3. Now go to Genesis 11, verses 1 through 4. And the earth was of one language and of one speech, and it came to pass as they journeyed from the east that they found a plain in the land of Shinar, and by the way, that's Babylon, and dwelt there, and by the way, Babylon is Iraq, and dwelt there, and they said one to another, go to, now watch this, let us. Now, if you don't mind marking your Bible, just mark, let us make brick and burn them thoroughly. And they had brick for stone, and slime had they for mortar. And they said, go to, let us, underscore that again, let us build us a city and a tower whose top may reach unto heaven. Now watch this. And let us
make us a name, lest we be scattered abroad upon the face of the whole earth.

0: Now, can you compare that? Compare Genesis chapter 11, 1 through 4, with Genesis 12, 1 through 3. In Genesis 12, God says, I will, I will, I will, I will. In Genesis 11, man says, let us, let us, let us. Let us make us a name. God said, Abraham, I will make your name great. These people were going to make themselves a name. Anybody know one of their names? We all know the name of Abraham because God said to Abraham, I will make your name great. Now, listen, there's the voice principle. Comes the question, big question, how can we hear the voice of God? That's what most of us are asking. You keep saying, Pastor, I've got to hear the voice of God. I want to know how to hear the voice of God. How can I, a mortal, say, this is the will of God, and therefore I'm going to believe God? Now, so often when we pray this way, Lord, if it is your will. You ever pray that way? Lord, if it is your will, do this. Lord, if it is your will, do that. Lord, if it's your will, heal. Lord, if it's your will, show us what to do. Lord, if it's your will, keep us safe. If it is your will. Now, if you don't know the will of God, that's a good way to pray. But that's not the best way to pray. The best way to pray is saying, Lord, this is your will, and I thank you for it, and I stand on it. You see, put in your margin, 1 John chapter 5, verse 14, and this is the confidence that we have in him. If we ask him anything according to his will, he heareth us. Do you have the confidence to say, God, this is your will? I have confidence. That's where great faith comes. Great faith does not come from guessing at the will of God. Well, you say, Pastor Rogers, how then can I hear the voice of God? Well, we're going to have to admit something, first of all, that Abraham heard the voice of God in a way that none of us have ever heard the voice of God. At least I don't think we have. I never have. God appeared to him and spoke to him. God appeared to Abraham and spoke to Abraham. He appeared, obviously, through an angel, the angel of Jehovah. But the Lord appeared to him. Genesis chapter 12 and verse 7, and the Lord appeared to Abram. His name was called Abram then, and said, unto thy seed will I give this land. And there builded he an altar unto the Lord who appeared to him. God never appeared to me like that. Or, for example, Moses. God spoke to Moses out of a burning bush. I've never seen a burning bush. And at least not one that burned supernaturally like that. God spoke to Moses supernaturally. I read in the Bible that God spoke to Saul. Saul, who became the Apostle Paul, is on the road to Damascus to put Christians to death. And the Lord appears to him in a vision. A brightness above the noonday sun. A voice from heaven. I've never heard that. I've never seen that. Simon Peter in the Bible is on a rooftop. An angel comes to him. He has a vision. All of these people have heard the word of God in a supernatural way. Is that what we're waiting on today? No. That is not the norm for us today. Does that mean we cannot hear the voice of God? No. Does that mean that we are less? No, it means that we're more. Do we have less advantage? We have greater advantage. Don't miss this now. To know God, to know the will of God, we have the greater advantage. Hebrews chapter 1, verses 1 and 2. God, who at sundry times, that means various times, and in divers manners, different kinds of ways, spake in times past unto the fathers by the prophets, hath in these last days spoken unto us by his Son, whom he hath appointed heir of all things, by whom also he made the world. Well, how does God speak to us by his Son? The Bible teaches that we have two things. Well, really, three things. We have the written word of God, we have the mind of Christ, and we have the guidance of the Holy Spirit. Now, that does not make us lesser than these Old Testament characters. That is a greater advantage. Now, these Old Testament characters, before they had the Bible, before they knew what we know by the indwelling of the Holy Spirit, they had to wait for God to break in with some open revelation, some vision, some ecstasy. We don't have to do that. Friend, I can open the Bible and hear the inspired, infallible, inerrant Word of God. Don't let that go past. When I was born again, regenerated, I received what the Bible calls the mind of Christ. 1 Corinthians chapter 2, verses 14 and following. But the natural man, that is the unsaved man, receiveth not the things of the Spirit of God, for they are foolishness unto him, neither can he know them, because they are spiritually discerned. But he that is spiritual judgeth all things. That means he weighs things and makes appropriate decisions. Yet himself is judged of no man. That is, people can't understand us. We understand them. For who hath known the mind of the Lord that he may instruct him? But we have the mind of Christ. Don't just miss that by nonchalance. We have the inspired, inerrant, written word of God, and we have the mind of Christ. How can I know the will of God? Friend, when my heart is clean, my motive is clear, and I'm walking in the Spirit, I can assume that what I think and what I desire is the will of God. I can just assume it. You say that's arrogance. No, it's not. You see, the devil wants to put us under some sort of a pall, some sort of an idea that we couldn't possibly know the will of God. Of course we can know the will of God. That ought to be the normal condition, that we know the will of God. You say, well, what if I say to do something that's outside the will of God? The Holy Spirit will blow the whistle. He'll blow the whistle. He'll say, that's wrong. You sin. Get back in bounds. If you're walking in the Spirit, friend, you will know when the Holy Spirit of God blows the whistle on you. And suppose you're in the Spirit and there's no sin, but God has a different plan for you. Then God will show you. God will turn you around. Paul is saved to go into Bithynia, but the Spirit forbade him. And he heard a voice from Macedonia. But friend, we can walk in the Lord. It is honoring to God to believe him and to live in confidence. Now, if you're in doubt about something, wait on God. Don't run ahead of God. The Bible says in Proverbs chapter 4, verse 18, but the path of the just is as the shining light that shineth more and more unto the perfect day. It may be dark, and then it's gray dawn, and then there's deep shadows, but colors appear, and then finally it's high noon, and you say, Lord, this is the will of God. If there's something you're wondering about, you're thinking God is speaking to you, say, Lord, if this is you speaking, just keep speaking. Confirm it in my heart. That's the way God called me into the ministry. God, do you want me to preach? Lord, I think you want me to preach. Lord, if you don't want me to preach, you better let me know. Lord, you want me to preach. Now, that took place over almost a year. The path of the just is as a shining light that shineth more and more into a perfect day. What is the first principle of these principles? It is the voice principle. You must hear from God. The word of the Lord came to Abraham, and God will speak to you. God is speaking to you. And before you're saying, well, I don't know the will of God, let me ask you this question. Are you living by what you already know in the Bible? If you're not, and you're asking God to guide you, you're a big hypocrite. Why should God give you more light when you're not obeying the revealed word of God that's right here in this book? Think about it. There is the voice principle. We have something better than Abraham. Abraham did not have the revealed word of God like we have here. Now, number two, the second principle is what I want to call the venture principle. Not only must you hear God, you must obey what you know. Now, look again in verse 8. By faith, Abraham, when he was called to go out into a place which he should after receive for an inheritance, here's the operative word now, obeyed. And he went out, not knowing whither he went. He heard, and he obeyed. Now, he didn't know where it was going to end. That was none of his business. Our responsibility is not to totally understand, but to readily obey. Now, remember, he was leaving all that he knew and all that he loved and was going out in sheer obedience. Let me give you a testimony. A little more than 30 years ago, a pulpit committee from this church spoke to me about coming to be your pastor. I was pastor, and Brother Jim Whitmire and myself were on the staff down in Florida at a very wonderful church, a growing church, a loving church, a happy church. But your pulpit committee came and began to speak to me about coming to this church. Now, we did not want to come to Memphis, Tennessee. I did not want to come to Bellevue Church. Nothing negative about Memphis, nothing negative about Bellevue. I was just happy where I was and felt that God was blessing, and he was blessing. And I could see no earthly reason except that as Joyce and I began to fast and pray and seek the face of God, God spoke to our inner being things that we did not understand. I could not have dared to believe what God was going to do here at Bellevue Church and let me be a part of it. I didn't know that. But I did know that in my inner person, as God spoke to me, as I understood the will of God, God said, go, and I am so glad we obeyed. I'm so glad that we listened. Now, folks, I don't know where you are right now, but you have to be willing when God speaks to obey, whether it makes sense to you or whether it doesn't make sense. Very frankly, coming up here made no sense to me, none whatsoever. But I was impelled in the Spirit to go. Now, friend, God gives you the choice. If you do not obey what you know, don't ask God for more light. God is not going to give it to you.
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9: Now let's check KCIS radio traffic. In Renton on South 405 near Sunset Boulevard, we've got a crash blocking the two left lanes. It is backed up to 30th Street. It's also affecting northbound traffic to Highway 167. In Seattle on North 5 before Holgate, somebody is stuck in the right lane. That's affecting you to the West Seattle Bridge. And heading out of North Seattle on South 5, it's starting to get slower from Northgate to Lake City Way. 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

0: 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I'm your host, Dustin Roberts, and there's a lot of people out there who want to connect with God in a real and a present way. And we know that the Holy Spirit is living and active. But if that's true, then why does it sometimes feel as though God is far away and not listening? That's the topic that Rabbi Schneider is going to address today. We're going to continue our study and discuss our spirit consciousness. So let's get started. Here's Rabbi Schneider.
1: I'm excited to be continuing this series with you called Experiencing God's Supernatural Presence. I hope you've been tuning in and catching the previous episodes. We're building a foundation now as to how we can enter into a deeper sense of feeling God's supernatural presence and glory that surrounds the lives of His children. God is by definition supernatural because He's spirit. Jesus said God is spirit, and those that worship Him must worship Him in spirit and in truth. So by nature, children of God, we are supernatural because we've been born of the supernatural. We've been born of God's spirit. It's important that we develop ears to hear and a heart to sense the supernatural, invisible presence of God's Holy Spirit that we call in Hebrew the Ruach HaKodesh. Every believer should desire intimate communion with God, and this takes place, beloved ones, supernaturally. In fact, the scriptures tell us that eye has not seen, an ear has not heard, never has it even entered into the heart of man, the things that God has for those that love Him. And then the scripture continues by saying this, and these things He reveals to us, get it now, by His Spirit. We can only know God by Spirit, and Spirit, once again, is supernatural. In today's message, I want to talk to you about how to become more spirit conscious. I want you to, first of all, be challenged with God's Word with this fact. In the very beginning, before the earth was ever created, we read in the book of Bereshit, which is Hebrew for Genesis, these words. I'm going to read now Genesis chapter number 1, verse number 2. Verse number 1 simply says, in the beginning, Elohim, God, created the heavens and the earth. Then verse number 2 takes us back in history to show us the creation story. Here's what we read once again, Genesis 1, verse 2. The earth was formless and void, and darkness was over the surface of the deep, and the Spirit of Elohim, or the Spirit of God, get this now, was moving over the surface of the waters. I want to focus you now on that word moving. In the very beginning, as the Holy Spirit opens up a window for us through the scriptures, we see the Spirit of God is moving over the surface of the waters. I want you to understand that God's Spirit is alive and He's always in motion. He's always moving. The reason that I want to impress you with this fact right now, beloved children of God, is I want you to understand that by nature, God is always doing something. He's speaking. He's moving. So the question is not, is God doing something? The question is not, is God speaking? The question is not, did God try to communicate with me just now? No, the question is, are we hearing? This is why Jesus said, he that has ears to hear, let him hear what the Spirit is saying to the church. This is why in Acts chapter 2, when the Spirit of the Lord came upon those first 120 believers, He came, what, beloved child of God, as a tongue of fire. What's a tongue? A tongue is a speaking oracle. And so God is telling us that He's given us His Spirit, and by definition, His Spirit is communicating to us. So we need to develop a greater sense of spirit consciousness so that we can better discern this movement of God's Spirit upon our lives. We need to develop, beloved, ears to hear and a heart to perceive. Did you know that God's personal sacred name that He revealed in Scripture to us in Exodus 3, Exodus chapter 6, is the four Hebrew letters Yud, He, Vav, He. And did you know that that personal name of God that most theologians and scholars, those that have studied the ancient Semitic languages, feel it's pronounced something like a breathy Yahweh? Did you know that this sacred name of God is actually written in a verb form, a continuous action, meaning that within God's name, we see revealed the mystery that Yahweh is always moving. Continuous unfinished action is the verb form to which he gives us his name in Scripture. God is moving. God's alive. We're not surrounded just by empty space. We're surrounded by the Spirit of the Lord. Now, it is true. There are times that we aren't able to sense anything. No question about it. We even see, for example, in the book of Revelation, there was a time when there was silence, John saw. So I'm not totally ignoring the fact that there are seasons we walk through in life. We can't perceive what God wants. We can't perceive what he's saying. I'm not denying the fact that there are times in life where it feels as though God is silent. These things are all relevant. But what I'm wanting to communicate to you is that God is alive and that he's speaking to you. I want to help you to become more conscious of the presence of God's Spirit that's working in you and around you so that you can hear him more, become more aware of him, more effectively follow him, and move, beloved one, deeper into the anointing of God's supernatural Spirit and presence in your life. Sadly today, most of God's creatures, most of those he created in his own image, are completely unaware of him. You see, the Bible tells us that when Adam and Eve disobeyed God and ate from the tree of the knowledge of good and evil, that immediately when they disobeyed and ate from that tree, listen now, they went from being conscious of God's presence and they fell into being rather self-conscious and flesh conscious. So they went from God consciousness to self consciousness and flesh consciousness. And that's the state that you and I were born into. We were born into a state where we were separated from God. And it's only through the new birth that we get reconnected to God. But now that we've been born again through receiving Jesus, we need to retrain our mind, renew our senses, our spiritual senses, so that we can once again become God conscious. I want to illustrate this for you by going back once again to the book of Bereshit, the book of Genesis, and reading there for you what happened in Genesis chapter 3, verse 6 and 7 when Adam and Eve fell. And of course, what happened to Adam and Eve is been rolled upon the entire human race. In other words, we have become their descendants. And so this is why the born-again experience reconnects us to Jesus as our father, as opposed to the way we were born in which Adam was our father. And the scriptures talk all about this. I don't have time to go into it in great length. Hear the word of God, Genesis chapter 3, verse 6 and 7. When the woman saw that the tree was good for food and that it was a delight to the eyes, and that the tree was desirable to make one wise, she took from its fruit and ate. And she gave also to her husband with her, and he ate. Then the eyes of both of them were open. Now get it. And they knew they were naked, and they sewed fig leaves together and made themselves loin coverings. Here's what I want you not to miss. They were already naked before they ate from the tree, but there was no consciousness of their nakedness. In other words, they were not focused on their nakedness. They were focused on God. They were focused on Elohim, who walked with them in the garden. But when they disobeyed him and ate from the tree, the connection they had with God, their creator, was broken so that they no longer were connected to him. They no longer were God conscious. Now all they could be conscious of was themselves. And so all of a sudden they realized they were naked. They felt ashamed and they tried to cover their nakedness. They went from being God conscious to being self-conscious and flesh conscious. I want to help you to become God conscious and aware of his supernatural presence in your life. When you were born again, the scripture says, You became a partaker of God's divine nature. We want to become, once again, more God-conscious than self-conscious. The Bible tells us in the book of Proverbs, chapter 20, verse 27, these words, "The spirit of man is the lamp of the Lord, searching all the inmost parts of the being." I love that scripture. The spirit of the Lord is the lamp of mankind. He's a light within us. This is why, for example, when you see pictures of the Jewish Orthodox men in Jerusalem praying at the Western Wall, is because they believe that the Spirit of the Lord is in them and they're trying to get in touch with God by being in motion, because when they think of the Spirit of the Lord being as a flame of fire within man, the concept of a flame of fire is that the flame is always flickering, it's always moving, it's in motion, a fire is in motion, and so they're trying to get in touch with God's Spirit that's in motion. Now, of course, those of us that are believers in Jesus, we believe that the only way to really receive God's Spirit is to be born again. Jesus said, unless one is born again, he cannot see the kingdom of God. But the concept is correct. God's Spirit is in us, he's alive, and he's in motion.
0: 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And he'll be right back, but first, a quick announcement.
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0: 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And now back to the second half of today's lesson. Rabbi,
1: I want to help you now get in better touch with the fact that God's Spirit is in you. And I want you to hear me when I say this. One of the things that has to happen for you to become more conscious of the fact that Jesus is really in you is you need, listen now, beloved ones, through the grace of the Holy Spirit, to better trust yourself, to trust your intuition. Listen what the Word of God tells us regarding this. I'm reading from the book of 1 John, chapter number 2, verse 27. And we read these words there. "The anointing you receive," the Lord said, "is from the Holy One, and he is not a lie. Just as you have received him," the scripture says, "so abide in him." Let me read it for you with the exact word. "The anointing which you receive from him," John tells us, "abides in you, and you have no need for anyone to teach you, but as his anointing teaches you about all things and is true and is not a lie, as you have been taught, you also are," the scripture says, "to abide in him." You see, too oftentimes we're so being driven by anxiety and fear, by pressure, by the world around us, by the external, that we're not aware of the gentle witness of the Holy Spirit that's in us. And what Father God is telling us in the Word here is that we've received His Spirit, we've received an anointing, He's true and He's not a lie, that we need to trust the inner witness of the Holy Spirit upon our heart and abide in Him. Now hear me, it's very important that if we're going to become sensitive to this inner witness that Father speaks to us about here in His Word, if we're going to learn how to abide in Him, if we're going to learn how to better discern the gentle checks and the movement of peace that's wanting to push us forward in taking action, if we're going to become more sensitized to this inner witness of God's Spirit, listen to me now, we're going to have to disconnect from the things in the outer world that are keeping us from being more aware of what is going on inside us. And we talked about this in some of my earlier messages in this series. The problem is, so many of us are so focused on what's going on the outside of us that we're living life from the outside in rather than from the inside out. And as a result, we're unable to be in touch with the Holy Spirit in us that wants to lead us supernaturally. Let me give you an example. When you look in the mirror, what are you looking to see? Generally, don't people look in the mirror because they want to know what they look like to the outer world? And I'm not saying there's never a time to look in the mirror. I mean, I think it's appropriate to look in the mirror when we get dressed in the morning and comb our hair. But for many, they're constantly going back to look in the mirror. And the reason is they're so focused on how they're appearing to the outer world that they have no sense of what is actually going on in their heart because they care more about what other people think than they do about being in touch with God. We need to learn to live life, beloved one. Listen, from the inside out. How many of us are gripped with fear and worry about what we think other people think about us? Listen, if we're preoccupied with thinking about what other people think about us, then let me ask this question. Are we living life from the outside in or from the inside out? We have to become attuned to what's going on the inside. Let me ask you this. Are you spending an inordinate amount of time worrying about what you think somebody else is thinking about you? Let me tell you something. First of all, you'll probably never know what they think about you because what you think they think about you isn't probably even happening. Because the reality is most people are not thinking about you and they're not thinking about me. They're thinking about themselves. Secondly, the devil wants to twist what we think they're thinking because the devil wants to steal, kill, and destroy and torment. So most often what we think people are thinking is not what they're thinking at all. And thirdly, what's the point? It doesn't matter. What's important, beloved, is that we learn to put Jesus first and learn how to focus on what is going on inside of us so that we can live life from the inside out. And because of this, we'll be able to be led by the Holy Spirit rather than being desensitized to Him because we're not connected with Him that's in us, but we're connected to the world outside us. Are you hearing what I'm saying? And do you understand how important, beloved one, this is? Now, as we learn how to be led by God's Spirit, I want you to hear me now. As we begin to sense, I feel like God wants me to do this. I feel like God wants me to say this. As we learn how to sense the leading of the Holy Spirit, it's important to trust that and to step out in faith when we feel God is leading us to do something. Maybe He's leading you to say something to somebody. I wonder how many times the Holy Spirit was prodding us to do something that would communicate love to somebody, that He was prodding us to say something to somebody, to speak certain words to somebody, to call somebody on the phone. I wonder how many times the Holy Spirit was prodding us to do something that would communicate the love of God to someone, but we didn't act because we were fearful or didn't fully trust what we were sensing. It's important when you sense the leading of the Holy Spirit to obey, because if you don't obey, you'll never be trained. Listen to what the Word of God tells us here in the book of Hebrews 5:14. But solid food is for the mature who, because, listen now, of practice have their senses trained to discern good and evil. How do we get our senses trained to discern good and evil? How can we train our senses to discern light versus darkness? We do what the Scripture tells us, beloved ones, through practice. So it's important as you're feeling the nudge of the Holy Spirit to do something or to not say something, to obey, because by acting in obedience, you're going to gain practice, and the experience that you gain through practice is going to train you to discern the difference between good and evil. I'm not nearly done yet. I want to encourage you, join me as we continue this groundbreaking series. I want you and I to go together deeper into the supernatural consciousness of God's presence that surrounds our life and is in us. I love you. God bless you, and shalom, shalom, and shalom. I want to read you what I believe is one of the most beautiful scriptures concerning the promise of God that comes to us when we honor Him with our wealth. I'm reading Proverbs chapter 3, verse 9 and 10. Open your heart. 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This is a direct promise that when we honor the Lord with our finances, He responds to that by supernaturally blessing our lives and circumstances. If you believe this, I want to ask you, if you sense the Holy Spirit knocking on your heart right now, make your best offering to the Lord through discovering the Jewish Jesus. Thank you for your help. I love you. God bless you, and shalom.
0: 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You know, we're really grateful for your generosity and your giving. It helps share God's truth with more people, bringing hope, encouragement, and the message of Jesus to hearts everywhere. When you give, we want to make sure that you receive our latest newsletter that has lots of updates, encouraging testimonies, and we'll also send you Rabbi's latest teaching booklet in the mail as well. And today we have something exciting to share with you. Rabbi Schneider has a brand new book. And if you've been hungry for more of God's supernatural presence, then this is the book for you. It's called The Mystery of the Tabernacle. And listen, when Jesus died on that cross, the veil of the temple, it was torn in two from top to bottom. And that wasn't an accident. That was God saying, I'm throwing the door wide open to everyone. And Rabbi's new book, it walks you through the elements of the tabernacle of Moses, and it shows you exactly how to walk into the Holy of Holies and into greater relationship with God. 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

0: Lord bless you and keep you. The Lord make his face shine on you and be gracious to you. 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And the Lord give you, beloved one, his peace. God bless you and shalom.
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3: Welcome to Breakpoint, a daily look at an ever-changing culture through the lens of unchanging truth. For the Colson Center, I'm John Stone Street. Recently, Tennessee Governor Bill Lee declared the month of June Nuclear Family Month. In doing so, he was also declaring that June is not Pride Month. The resolution stated that Tennessee will prioritize the nuclear family, which it described as, and I quote, consisting of one husband, one wife, and any biological, adopted, or fostered children as God's design for a familial structure, end quote. Even more, according to the Tennessee resolution, the nuclear family is under attack in our beloved state and nation, and it's our responsibility to uplift, protect, and support values that help Tennessee proper, end quote. Now, predictably, this Tennessee resolution engendered much outrage from LGBTQ activists. After all, it's now fully expected that our nation recognizes Pride Month each June, and that media, professional sports teams, local and national retailers, and federal and state governments will participate. One might think that Pride Month is even federally mandated, but as Tennessee has just demonstrated to us all, it is not. The first Pride Month marches took place in 1970 in response to a police raid on a gay bar in New York City. Activists date this as the beginning of the so-called gay liberation movement. In 1999, President Clinton issued a presidential proclamation that June be recognized as Gay and Lesbian Pride Month. 10 years later, 2009, President Obama renamed it as Lesbian, Gay, Bisexual, and Transgender Month. And since then, of course, the T's have basically taken over. Presidential proclamations are important, but they are mostly ceremonial, and they're not binding laws. The Tennessee resolution makes clear that the family has contributed far more to our nation than half-sexual minorities, and yet it faces attack from various angles in American society. Thinkers as far back as Aristotle argued that the family is the most natural of all associations and thus an essential pillar of any healthy civilization. And How Now Shall We Live? Chuck Colson wrote these words, quote, "Nearly every civilization has protected the family, both legally and socially, for it is the institution that propagates the human race and civilizes children. The contemporary systematic deconstruction of the oldest, most basic social institution is a prime cause of the social chaos in America in recent decades," end quote. In more recent years, organizations like the Institute for Family Studies have provided treasure troves of data about the family, demonstrating the essential link between a healthy and flourishing society and healthy and flourishing families. The Tennessee resolution is also an example that even at the state level, hopeful alternatives exist to so-called pride. An even better example is Fidelity Month, a grassroots project that was imagined and managed by Princeton University professor Robert George. As Professor George explains, Fidelity Month is dedicated to the importance of fidelity to God, to spouses and families, and to our country and communities. And new this year to Fidelity Month is a national essay contest for high school juniors and seniors. In effort to challenge students to recommit to God, family, and country, the essay prompt this year asks students to focus on areas of American history with a specific emphasis on faithfulness to the basic values that unite Americans. Cash prizes will be awarded to the top three essays. And in fact, the 250th anniversary of America's founding is a wonderful opportunity to meaningfully reflect on what it means to be faithful to one's country by first being faithful to God and to family. After all, faithfulness is a virtue. Pride is just a vice, and it only leads to destruction. So choose faithfulness this June. For the Colson Center, I'm John Stone Street with Breakpoint.
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8: USA Radio News. I'm John Summers. The Trump administration's put on notice by Democrat members of the House Oversight Committee after a field hearing in Palm Beach Tuesday focusing on the Jeffrey Epstein case. New Mexico Congresswoman Melanie Stansberry made this announcement.
9: We demand that Pam Bondi show up for her deposition. We demand that Donald Trump release the Epstein files. We demand that Todd Blanche actually prosecute these crimes.
8: FBI Director Kash Patel pushed back on questions about his conduct on the job during Patel's testimony before a Senate Budget Subcommittee Tuesday. President Trump's due to meet with Chinese leader Xi Jinping this week in Beijing. The Denver Medical Examiner's Office says the man killed after being struck by a Frontier plane died by suicide. From America's News Network, USA Radio News.
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16: In Renton on South 405 near Sunset Boulevard, we've got a crash blocking the two left lanes. It is backed up to 44th. It might be a while before this one is cleared. It's also affecting northbound traffic, which is slow to Highway 167, and then it goes on to 167 all the way to 212. Out of Federal Way on North 5, it is busy from Highway 18 to 188th, also into Seattle from the Boeing Access Road, partly because of an earlier issue. And if you're heading out of Shoreline on South 5, it's slow from 165th to Lake City Way. Traffic is from That's a Doozy. What happens when kids ask the big faith questions? Hear the honest, funny, and deep moments on That's a Doozy at purposely.com. 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
19: 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Well, we can only hope Ms. Diller doesn't abandon comedy and go into counseling. Better advice is found in Paul's letter to the Ephesians, where he began the same way. 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That's a sure prescription for a good night's sleep. And this is David Jeremiah, encouraging you to get on the road to new life. 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
22: Welcome to Family Talk, the broadcast division of the Dr. James Dobson Family Institute. I'm Gary Bauer, Senior Vice President of Policy and Culture here at JDFI, and I also host the Defending Faith, Family, and Freedom podcast. I hope you've been following along with us in recent months. We've been having a number of shows where we highlighted everyday heroes. These are guests that come on and share their lives with us and the work that they're doing. But these are followers of Jesus Christ, people that everywhere they go bring the cross of Jesus with them, and it informs them. It tells them what they need to do as they go through life's challenges. And we hope these stories of your fellow Americans will inspire you and also embolden you to share the gospel of Jesus in your own life. Our guest today is one of those everyday heroes, Dave Owen. He has an extensive background. We could probably take all of our time together just going through his accomplishments. But those accomplishments touch on politics, on banking, real estate, technology. So I'll just give you a quick overview because I know Dave is going to have a lot of wisdom to share with us and a lot of great information about what he's learned over the years. Dave is the co-founder and vice chairman of Golden Waves Grain. And the mission of this new company is to restore America's bread supply chain. This is one of the big issues America's been dealing with. We found out during COVID that a lot of things we take for granted were not actually under our control. So I think this idea, this new company, is something that we're going to really want to spend some time on. Dave was the CEO and founder of a tech company that ended up being listed on what they call NASDAQ, the over-the-counter trading market. So that's a big deal. He was an athlete in his prime, has a lot of honors for those things. So he's, I guess today the term would be Renaissance man, although I'm not sure everybody understands the meaning of that word anymore. One of the things that Dave showed up in your background was that you were a professional rodeo cowboy.
23: Yes.
22: Now, James Dobson has done a gazillion radio shows. And he probably has interviewed somebody representing every profession out there. I don't know if Jim ever interviewed a rodeo cowboy, so we'll talk a little bit about that. Yeah. But rounding out Dave's life, and it's a very important part of it, is that Dave has been a Christian citizen, and he's excelled in public life. He was a state senator and lieutenant governor of the state of Kansas. He served as chairman of U.S. Senator Bob Dole's campaigns, and I know he's got some interesting stories to tell there. Dave and his wife, Laura, have 4 adult children, 11 grandchildren, 5 great-grandchildren. So, Dave, welcome to Family Talk. Been looking forward to this conversation for a number of weeks, and it's a pleasure to have you on the show.
23: Thank you, Gary. It's a real honor to be with you.
22: We mentioned that bread company. Jesus said that he was the bread of life.
23: Right.
22: And I know if Dr. Dobson was with us today, he would want to know about how you first accepted Jesus, the bread of life, in your own life. So tell us a little bit about that. Did you grow up in a Christian home, or how did you end up giving your life to Jesus?
23: Yes, well, I did. I was very fortunate. I grew up in a Christian home. We went to church 3 or 4 times a week. And when I was about 10 years old, we lived in southeast Kansas, and we went to church one day, and it just the Spirit of the Lord just came over me, and I went home. I asked my mother about it, and she told me how I accepted Jesus Christ in my life. And so I immediately asked to be baptized, and so I was baptized in that little church many years ago. Now, I will tell you that I was so young, I didn't remember some of it. And when my mother passed away, I was fortunate to be by her bedside. And she had such a terrific memory of her own conversion experience and her baptism. And I sat there and listened to her, and she died just, I'm going to say, maybe an hour later. But as I listened to that, it just compelled me to want to be baptized again so I would really remember what I did. So I did get rebaptized in our home church here in Lenexa Baptist Church.

0: Leadership Institute at Otter University, and I had the opportunity for the first time in my life to baptize about 7 or 8 college students in the Jordan River. So that was kind of full circle.
1: Yes, there's nothing like being baptized in the Jordan River. As you know, we read about it in the Bible. When you see it, you know, it's not that dramatic of a place, but a lot of Christians, that has been the highlight of their life if they've been blessed enough to go to Israel. Dave, I mentioned the rodeo thing. I don't want to have it hanging out there and we end up finishing our conversation. I'm thinking, oh my goodness, I never asked him about the rodeo. How in the world did you get into that? Was it something you yearned to do? And how long did you stay in it? And what did it teach you, if anything?
0: Well, it was a wonderful experience in my life. I've been a pretty good athlete most of my life, but when I was a little older, I met some folks from Oklahoma, Junior Garrison, Willard Moody, Junior was the world champion calf roper, and they came up to Kansas City to compete in the American Royal Rodeo, and I got introduced to them, and they wanted to practice while they were there, so I knew a rodeo pen where we could go over and let them rope a few calves, and they just kind of got on me and said, why don't you try it? So I did have a horse. I've ridden a lot in my life. I got on my horse, rigged him up to rope, and lo and behold, the first calf I ever chased, I got the rope around his neck and got him roped. So I was kind of hooked, and so I spent a lot of time in Oklahoma with a Junior, and particularly in Willard, and just got proficient enough that I was able to get my professional rodeo cowboy card.
1: Wow.
0: And I've roped at all the big rodeos all over the country, Cheyenne being probably the most prominent one, the daddy of them all. But usually would go out to California and start in Salinas or somewhere out there and just work my way back to Kansas. And they call that period in July Cowboy Christmas, because you can literally rope 3 or 4 times a day if you can get to the rodeo. And so that's just what we would do, and come on back across the country, rope into Salt Palace and Salt Lake City and Cheyenne. And so it was a wonderful time in my life.
1: So you were serious about it. I mean, this was, was this a career path that you could have stayed on or?
0: No, well, I owned and operated banks at the time, so I had to take my vacation to go do it. I never intended to be a cowboy full time, but I spent a lot of time at it and just had made terrific friends and some great experiences.
1: But it sounds like that would be a great experience and probably prepared you a little bit for the work you've done in government and politics. You know, roping those calves can be as trying to get a politician to do the right things these days.
0: That's the truth.
1: So let me ask you a little bit about your family. When did you meet the love of your life, Laura? And can you tell us a little bit about that?
0: Well, it was about 34 years ago, and I was working at the time for a large investment bank headquartered in Little Rock, Stevens Inc. My friend Jack Stevens, who at the time was chairman of Augusta National, and we had met through politics. So Laura called in to the Little Rock office and had an idea, investment banking idea, and she was coming up to Kansas, so they told her to call me. So we got together, and her idea had to do with military people being transferred all over the country and having to restart their banking relationships every time they did it. And so the idea was, can we come up with some program that would allow them to easily move around and not have such disruption in their financial affairs? And so that was the subject matter, but of course, we hit it off, and a few years later, I asked her to marry me, and thankfully she said yes, the best decision I ever made in my life.
1: Yeah, well, a lot of us can say that, yeah. Dave, that marrying our wives are the best thing that we've ever done, right?
0: Exactly.
1: And you, as I said when we started talking, you've got quite a family, 11 grandchildren, 5 great-grandchildren. Are those numbers up to date? Or
0: yeah, that's pretty much it. I'm trying to think. I think we'll probably have a few more great grands, thankfully, seven of them live right here in our hometown, so we get to see them pretty often.
1: Yeah, that's fantastic. That's every father and grandfather's dream, is to have them close by.
0: Right.
1: So you married Laura, and you built this great family, but all during this time, your family,

0: faith was playing a major role in your life.
1: Yes, that's correct. I've always been involved with church. Currently, it's the Lenexa Baptist Church in Lenexa, Kansas, but I've always been very active in my church. I've been a deacon in Southern Baptist Church. I have a Bible study that I lead every Friday morning with some very interesting guys here in town, and so yes, my relationship with Jesus Christ is very important to me.
0: Dave, there's something of a debate going on both in the church and in the media too about whether there's a revival building up. I think you would agree that in recent decades, there isn't much of a debate about the fact that there's been something of a falling away from the church, particularly among young people. But good people differ right now about whether there really is a revival or not. And of course, revivals happen in God's time, not ours. But what does your instinct tell you about? Do you see something stirring out there as in the center of America, in the breadbasket, in a place like Kansas, about the people returning to the church and to the Bible and to Jesus?
1: Well, we're very fortunate in our particular church. It's a fast-growing church. It's a large church. We probably 3,000, 3,500 members, but we have to constantly expand to different locations and start satellite churches because of the attendance. We just get overwhelmed with parking and space in the church. But directly to your question, what we see here is that young people, I'm going to say maybe 18 to 30, we've got a group that meets in our church on Wednesday evenings, and it just overflows. The young people are turning to Jesus, and it's amazing to watch.
0: Well, that's wonderful to hear. We tape these shows a little bit ahead of time from when they actually play. But one of the things that happened not long ago is this reading of the Bible out loud at the National Museum of the Bible. It was a wonderful idea. And, you know, I think that God can use that in its own way, you know, that people participated in it. I think there were 500 people, including the president of the United States, that participated in it. And it's been shared, that experience has been shared many, many times. Dr. Dobson and I, even in those latter times when he was dealing with illness, talked about the fact that, you know, we want America to be great, but America's not going to be great again unless it's godly again.
1: Well, I certainly agree with that. You know, we had one of our members, close friend of Laura and mine, Rich Bott, who bought radio, participated in that. But prior to that event, we actually did the same thing in our local church. We just had our members read through the whole Bible, and that just concluded.
0: Really?
1: Yes. And it was a lead up to what you're describing there, but Laura and I both participated in that, as many, many of our friends.
0: Mm, that's fantastic. I had almost forgotten about that. There were Christian, you know, churches and Christian groups around America that have been sort of part of doing this leading up to the big event. And that would be a wonderful thing to make a tradition, you know, to repeat as often as possible. I think it was all the way when I served in the Reagan administration, I think it was 1983, that Reagan declared 1983 the year of the Bible.
1: Right.
0: I don't know. I bet now if we tried to do that, there'd be an argument about it in the Congress.
1: Would.
0: Yeah, there's some people that would be deeply offended by saying that the year was the year of the Bible. They've got all kinds of other weeks dedicated to, you know, all sorts of other things. But a week, a year devoted to the Bible, that would be a bridge too far for some of these characters,
1: exactly.
0: I'm afraid. So, Dave, I knew Senator Dole. Usually we were on the same side. Sometimes, you know, politics being what it is, we would have our little disagreements. But that was a different generation. Bob Dole was an American hero, sacrificed greatly for his country. Share with us, if you will, how you first crossed paths with him. And I believe you've got this wonderful story. I don't want to put you on the spot, but a lot of people, you know, Bob Dole didn't brag about his sacrifice, and a lot of people weren't totally aware of it. So I think our audience would be interested in hearing that story, too.
1: Well, Senator Dole and I met in 1968. I was running for the state Senate, and he was running for the first time for the U.S. Senate. He was in a very tough race. He was running against Congressman Bill Roy, who was very very well known and really knew how to run a campaign. So as it got down to it, I had decided not to run for governor. I was lieutenant governor, decided not to run for governor. And the senator, we had met at my mother-in-law's house at that time because she asked us both to come for a coffee. And that's how we got acquainted and established a 20-25 year relationship. But in any event, I took over his campaign. And when I went up to the campaign headquarters, looking through all of the documents and papers just laying around on the desk, I found an article talking about his war experience. People in Kansas didn't really know that. And so I came up with the idea of taking a newspaper size piece of paper and reprinting the story. And the top of it was just the words guts in great big letters, G-U-T-S. And it certainly describes his experience.
0: Wow.
1: And so I got people who had motorhomes, and we had a whole fleet of them. We went all over the state of Kansas, up and down Main Street, handing those things out. And that's really when the people of Kansas really understood what he had gone through. And, you know, he was a tremendous athlete in his youth, KU athlete, played basketball for Fog Allen. You know, it was a tremendous story. And, you know, his body was just ruined by that event on the battlefield in Po Valley. So
0: yes,
1: to overcome all that was terrific. You know, and another kind of interesting side note is Senator Daniel Inouye from Hawaii was in the same rehab hospital with him.
0: So, yeah, the fact that two of those men would end up in the United States Senate is amazing. And of course, you know, those two senators would have had their disagreements. One was a Democrat and Senator Dole was a Republican, but they did have that bond. And as I recall, there were things they were able to work together on, and they always respected each other because they both loved America enough to make that kind of sacrifice on the battlefield.
1: Definitely.
0: You continued to work on Senator Dole's Senate campaigns, and were you involved in his effort to the presidential race too? Or
1: I was, up until the very last one, I was very central to all of those races. And matter of fact, probably my most intense campaign with him was when he was picked to run with Gerald Ford in 76. I was the chairman of the Kansas Republican Party and, of course, delegate to the convention and all that. But I was very central. I was the assistant to Senator Bob Griffin on the floor. He was Ford's campaign chairman on the floor. So Senator Griffin came up and wanted to, Kansas was on the front row because of Dole. So Senator Griffin wanted to be up there. So we sat side by side through the whole thing. And but I was very instrumental in that. And then as the convention came to a close, Stu Spencer was up on the podium and we could just kind of look up at the podium. And all of a sudden I saw him doing this. And so he said, come up.
0: Motioning for you to come up.
1: So I went through the door underneath the podium and went into backstage. I didn't come on the stage, but Stu said, you know, you seem to be the guy closest to Senator Dole. So we need you to run the vice presidential part of this campaign and be the liaison with the campaign and the president, President Ford. So that's what I did through that that Ford-Dole campaign.
0: Wow. So, Dave, you know, one of the things Christians have been divided about, this used to drive Dr. Dobson crazy. And when he would get upset about it, he would call me and we'd get upset about it together. But it was, you know, we would run into pastors and just fellow believers who had convinced themselves that as Christians, they should stay out of government and out of politics because that was dirty and it wasn't, you know, a godly thing to do. And of course, if Christians all did that, then the people that were making all the decisions about governing us would not be the right people.
1: Exactly.
0: So, you know, Dr. Dobson for years and the James Dobson Family Institute today is committed to pushing the idea of Christian citizenship. From everything I know about you, all of your opportunities in public life, your faith was always right there driving you leading you in the decisions you made. So what would you say to our listeners that might be absent without leave in this battle that we're in our country about whether we're going to remain one nation under God or not?
1: Yeah. If we are going to remain one nation under God, Christians have got to get involved, because we see it at every level. We see it here in our communities where Christians have, Christians and hunters, this is something I came across today. Christians and hunters are the worst at getting involved in voting. Why, I do not know. But it's resulted in our community of the just real liberal people taking over our government at every level, school board, city politics. We've got to change that, because if there's any hope for us going forward, Christians have got to get involved in the political arena.
0: I don't want to get you in trouble, Dave, but the church that you're a proud member of now, does your pastor understand this need for the congregation to be active citizens?
1: Absolutely, and he is very encouraging from the pulpit. I mean, he's obviously tries to be even-handed about it, but he is a strong believer in involvement in politics for Christian people and encourages in every way possible.
0: That's great to hear. We need more pastors and priests and rabbis, faith leaders of all kind to do that. My goodness, where's the time going? We've talked for 20 plus minutes and I've got a couple hours worth of more things to ask you, Dave. I know even at this stage in life, you're a busy guy, but Dave, could you come back and spend another day with us talking about these things?
1: Oh, I would absolutely love it. It's been a pleasure to be with you.
2: Well, a life well lived doesn't happen by accident. 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The Dr. James Dobson Family Institute offers a free email series called Strong Dads, and it's built around the conviction that a father's influence on his sons and daughters is immeasurable. 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
8: In Renton on South 405 near Sunset Boulevard, we still have that crash blocking the carpool lane. That's affecting you to 44th. Then on North 5, it's heavy from Highway 167 to 44th. At a Federal Way on North 5, it's going to be slow from Highway 18 to 188th, also into Seattle from Mid-Boeing Field. And if you're heading out of Shoreline on South 5, it's a struggle from 165th all the way into downtown Seattle. Traffic is from That's a Doozy. What happens when kids ask the big faith questions? Hear the honest, funny, and deep moments on That's a Doozy at purposely.com. For KCIS Radio Traffic, I'm Donna Toti.
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15: 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Selected verses from the New King James Version of the Bible arranged into daily readings. Verses today from 1 Timothy, John, Isaiah, Mark, Hebrews, James, Psalms, and 1 John. Pray everywhere, lifting up holy hands without wrath and doubting. The true worshipers will worship the Father in spirit and in truth, for the Father is seeking such to worship Him. God is spirit, and those who worship Him must worship in spirit and truth. Then you shall call, and the Lord will answer. You shall cry, and he will say, Here I am. Whenever you stand praying, if you have anything against anyone, forgive him. Without faith, it is impossible to please him. For he who comes to God must believe that he is, and that he is a rewarder of those who diligently seek him. Let him ask in faith, with no doubting, for he who doubts is like a wave of the sea driven and tossed by the wind. For let not that man suppose that he will receive anything from the Lord. If I regard iniquity in my heart, the Lord will not hear. My little children, these things I write to you that you may not sin. And if anyone sins, we have an advocate with the Father, Jesus Christ the righteous. And he himself is the propitiation for our sins.

0: One of the best pathways to joy is expressing gratitude. 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
2: It's so funny because this morning I was getting in this rut in my mind. 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
0: Yeah, so maybe pick one thing right here, right now. 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
4: It's time for Krista's Senior Living Moments, addressing issues of concern to seniors and their families.
7: Time again for another Krista Senior Living Moment, and we have been getting to know Brianna and Mia, who have been here just a short time, but really, again, if you listen to earlier episodes, have a sense of calling. They feel like the Lord has brought them here, and they're so happy about that, particularly, again, being able to share the Lord and share with residents their faith, and again, they just couldn't be more thankful. I'm just looking, they're just both so happy to be here. What did you say, Brianna, before we started recording? You said senior living is our time now? Or
8: yes, I said, you know, call me selfish, but anybody who talks to me, you know, I just get to speaking and sharing about our journey here at Senior Living, and I just talk about it being our season. It is the season for Senior Living, and we continue to grow on this journey and to go, and God just guides us, and he's guiding us in a way and on a path that is phenomenal, and it's amazing. We have immense favor, and we just put our faith and our feet forward, and we're on the move. So it's an exciting time for us, and I'm just super, super happy, and I'm blessed that Mia has been able to join the journey and that I get to share it with her and so many amazing people.
7: You came first and you told her about it.
8: I did.
9: Right. Yeah. Yes.
7: Okay. Tell us what again, how's it working for you, Mia?
9: You know, senior living has been such a blessing in my life. I've always wanted to work with seniors,
7: and you have so before this.
9: I have.
7: Yeah, for a long
9: time.
7: Okay.
9: Yes.
7: A lot of experience.
9: A lot of experience. Mm-hmm. And being able to come to work and pray over our residents and just be able to see their lives impacted by senior living at Krista has been an amazing journey for me. Mm-hmm. It's deepened my faith and my walk with Christ. Mm-hmm. And I feel that this is a very special holy ground.
8: Absolutely.
9: And it's amazing to be able to be a part of it.
7: And again, seniors feel the family atmosphere at Krista. But sometimes, if it's not a good fit, you guys are able to kind of understand that and maybe suggest a place that might be. I can't imagine any place that would be better, but sometimes not. not everything. How do you handle those kinds of scenarios?
9: You know, with grace and, you know, support, we want to hear everyone's story and we want them to be in a place that's going to bring them the most joy. Mm-hmm. And so when we do speak with folks and we're not quite the right fit, then again, that's where my ability to know other communities mm-hmm. come into play. And I could recommend, well, you may want to go see this community, you know, in terms of the features that they offer. So that's why it's important for me to be out in the community mm-hmm. so that I can advise folks or get an advisor for them, mm-hmm. you know, as to what is available.
8: Mm-hmm. We're always able to help families, residents, and anybody who's having challenges within, whether it be that they need to find another place for care or they need some referrals or some advice. We're able to pray with families, connect with them, coordinate, and make sure that they're in the best place. We never turn anybody away from helping them and connecting with them in a way that makes them feel like they are being put in the right direction for where it's going to work out or what will happen. So whether it's here at Krista, which most people, you know, absolutely we make it work and they're able to be here and they're blessed. If they're not, we do the same thing and we treat them just the same with care mm-hmm. and compassion, and we get them to where their needs can be met.
7: Mm-hmm. 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
4: USA Radio News. I'm John Summers. President Trump's in Beijing, where he's set to hold high-stakes talks with Chinese leader Xi Jinping Thursday. Trump says we'll see what happens with Iran, as peace talks appear to be stalled. Before departing the White House for his state visit to China, Trump told reporters the U.S. will only make a good deal with Iran, which benefits the American people. The Senate confirmed Kevin Warsh to the Federal Reserve Board of Governors, paving the way for his chairman vote today. The World Health Organization says there are 11 hantavirus cases tied to the outbreak on a Dutch cruise ship.
5: In an update Tuesday, the WHO said there have been 11 cases reported, with 9 of those being confirmed. All cases are among the passengers and crew of the hantavirus-infected cruise ship, where 3 people died. I'm Mark Mayfield.
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11: In Marysville on South 5, it is crowded from 116th to Highway 529, and then further south out of Shoreline, it's going to be a struggle from 165th into downtown Seattle. In Linwood on South 405, it's busy from Damson Road to 70th Place, and out of Auburn on North 167, it's slow from Highway 18 to 277th again at 405, and then once you get onto North 405, it's going to be tough all the way into downtown Bellevue. And then heading out of Federal Way on North 5, it's a bit slow from 272nd to South Center and then into Seattle from Mid-Boeing Field. 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
13: Sarah Zagorski on Focus on the Family Minute, sharing how her adoptive parents introduced her to the gospel.
2: And that changed everything. It gave so much clarity, and to really learn from them in a discipleship kind of way, what it is like to know the Savior. And that was a big aspect of my change. Also, of course, they provided for me physical needs. You know, I came to them in a torn up nightgown and a bottle that had Coke in it. When I look at that, I see so much of God's grace in that, and also the reality that they were in it for the long haul, regardless of if they would get to adopt me one day from the very beginning.
13: You'll hear Sarah Zagorski's story of how God healed her broken past when you stop by familyminute.org.
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0: Olympic athletes train hard. I am Chuck Bentley with my Money Live from Crown. We usually don't see the sacrifices Olympic athletes make. They commit to endless workouts and missed opportunities to master their sport with the goal of making the team and winning a medal. Many have to work second jobs, rely on sponsors, or train with limited resources. They believe the goal is worth the cost. Now, how badly do you want to get out of debt, buy a house, or stay home with your children? Are you willing to set a goal with a realistic deadline and pay the price to get there? Write it down, post it, and get started. This is step number one, and don't skip it. Most people drift into financial hardship, spending money on convenience, impulse, entertainment, or the pressure to keep up. Unlike Olympic training, those costs usually don't lead to meaningful rewards. One of my grandsons wants to make the high school golf team, so he's working with a trainer and sacrificing social time so he can improve. He has a specific goal, and his parents are encouraging his effort. Another grandson is saving to buy a car. He's only 6 years old, but he saves birthday money and other sources of income to be ready to purchase one. Training also requires saying no to something, even something good, in order to say yes to something better. Get into financial training like an Olympian. The Apostle Paul said it well in 1 Corinthians 9. Every athlete exercises self-control in all things. So, set your goal and get started. Now, this September, we're celebrating all that God has done through Crown over the last 50 years. Come join us September the 10th through the 12th in beautiful Knoxville, Tennessee. Learn more at crown.org/50years.
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5: USA Radio News. I'm John Summers. President Trump's in Beijing, where he's set to hold high-stakes talks with Chinese leader Xi Jinping Thursday. Trump says we'll see what happens with Iran, as peace talks appear to be stalled. Before departing the White House for his state visit to China, Trump told reporters the U.S. will only make a good deal with Iran, which benefits the American people. The Senate confirmed Kevin Warsh to the Federal Reserve Board of Governors, paving the way for his chairman vote today. The World Health Organization says there are 11 hantavirus cases tied to the outbreak on a Dutch cruise ship.
6: In an update Tuesday, the WHO said there have been 11 cases reported, with 9 of those being confirmed. All cases are among the passengers and crew of the hantavirus-infected cruise ship, where 3 people died. I'm Mark Mayfield.
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7: And in local headlines, Seattle Mayor Katie Wilson is signing off on a $4 billion Seattle City Light hydropower deal. Wilson signed an agreement yesterday that guides hydropower operations on the Skagit River for the next 50 years. The agreement includes major investments in salmon restoration, habitat protection, and cultural preservation. A former Starbucks CEO is sharply critical of Seattle's leadership. Howard Schultz wrote an opinion piece in the Wall Street Journal where he said the region has become increasingly hostile to businesses that fueled its economy. He says Mayor Katie Wilson vilifies employers while relying on them for revenue. He says businesses like Microsoft, Amazon, Costco, and Starbucks built Seattle's economy. Schultz previously said after passage of the millionaire's tax, he's moving from Washington to Florida, where there is no income tax. An investigation is ongoing into a fire that injured one person and caused serious damage to a railroad trestle in Snohomish. Firefighters responded to the scene Tuesday morning to flames that had spread to the entire trestle. The trestle isn't used anymore, but freight train tracks run under the trestle and train traffic was stopped until the fire was put out. One person was hospitalized with burn injuries. Neighbors say there's a lot of homeless activity under the trestle. An investigation into the cause of the fire is ongoing. In sports, the Mariners earned their second straight win. Seattle beat the Houston Astros 10-2 on the road. The teams will continue their series today. The KCIS Seattle area forecast today, cloudy with showers at times and highs near 60. Good news follows the news this morning from Job 37:22. So also golden splendor comes from the mountain of God. He is clothed in dazzling splendor. Job 37:22, our verse of the day.
8: My 9-year-old nephew ended up in the ER recently. Thankfully, he's great now. But in the moment, we were scared and didn't fully know what was going on. So all of us were on our phones looking for answers. And something interesting happened. I was having a back-and-forth conversation with one of those fancy AI apps, and even the robot in my phone must have sensed that I was anxious, because it typed back to me, "Don't worry, I'm here for you." 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
10: If you're heading out of Linwood on South 405, it is going to be crowded from Damson Road to 520. Then in Shoreline on South 5, things are down to a crawl from 165th into downtown Seattle, so hang in there. If you're heading into Seattle on North 5, the slowdown starts right around Mid-Boeing Field, and out of Auburn on North 167, it's busy from Highway 18 215 to 277th, again from 212th to 405. And then on North 405, more of the same, all the way into downtown Bellevue. 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
12: Are you content? We think, no, if I had a nicer car, if I had a bigger house, if I had a larger salary, or if I had what that person is eating. Have you ever noticed that when you go to a restaurant, you want what the other person has, or is this just me? You know, when I go out and order, I was with a group of people the other day, and I said, what are you ordering? And they, oh, that sounds good. And then, what are you ordering? Oh, I might get that. I can. Oh, what are you ordering? So then I order whatever thing I order. And then the food arrives, and man, their food looks so much better than mine. They can tell by the way I'm looking at it. I'm just staring. Would you like a bite of my food? Yes, I would. And they give you a fry, and it's like the most amazing fry you've ever eaten. But then if you notice, and you, if you order fries, they're not as good. Stolen food is better. There's something desirable about something someone else has more than what you have. And that's why we need to learn to find real contentment. And know this, contentment comes from leaning on Christ, not leaning on yourself. Are you a happy person right now? Are you thinking, well, if I just had this, if I just had that? No. What you need is God. Tell me what you think you need. I'll tell you what you really want. It's Jesus. Tell me what you really want. I'll tell you what you really need. It's Jesus. It's Jesus that you're looking for.
11: You were created to know God. Find out how to begin a relationship with Him by going to harvest.org. Just click on Know God. Already know God? Invite others to learn more about what it means to follow Jesus. 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

0: goodness of God. 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Winans wrapping up morning devotion today on KCIS. Still time to call in your prayer request for Prayer Circle. 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
2: This is Max Lucado. Some of us have tried to have a daily quiet time with God and have not been successful, and all of us are busy. So we let others tell us what God is saying. Isn't that why we pay preachers? Isn't that why we read Christian books? If that's your approach, your spiritual experiences are secondhand. Do you do that with other parts of your life? Vacation, romance, eating? I don't think so. There are certain things no one can do for you. When God asks for your attention, He doesn't want you to send a substitute. He invites you to vacation in His splendor. He invites you to feel the touch of His hand. He invites you to feast at His table. He wants to spend time with you. And with a little training, your time with God can be the highlight of your day. This is Max Lucado.
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0: The time is about a minute before 9. Prayer Circle, a time to bring the needs of different KCIS listeners before the Lord in prayer so that we can see Him answer. And please pray along with me. And Father, we thank you for this Wednesday, already the middle of the week. You've taken us this far, Lord. You'll take us the rest of the way. Those cares of life perhaps have piled up. We want to surrender everything afresh at your feet, not worrying about yesterday or tomorrow, and don't want to worry about today either. Lord, you've got all of our futures in your hands. Lord, you're in control. We acknowledge your sovereignty today. World events, local events, whatever the event is, Lord, you know about it in advance and you can prepare us for it. Fill us afresh with your spirit, Lord. We thank you for this day and we commit it to you. We do pray for our world, Lord, our country. Continue to guide the president, making difficult decisions about Iran and elsewhere. Meeting in China next few days, Lord, we pray for those meetings to go well, be productive, and positive future for our countries. Lord, we just ask for wisdom. Surround him with godly wisdom and protection. Also praying specifically, first of all, today, a person says themselves and their grandchild needing rent assistance. You know what this is, Lord? We pray for this aid to come through. We pray that you would help with this financial assistance so they wouldn't have to move. Lord, we pray that you make a way for that. Also, a person says they've been struggling with spiritual attack in the form of some kind of witchcraft. You know what this is, Lord? We pray for protection. Help them to hold up that shield of faith and that these plans will not come to fruition. Also, a person struggling with legal matters with an engineer they hired to do some property work, and it's not working out. Lord, we pray for you to sort out these legal matters with this engineer and their property. We pray for a good outcome for them. Also praying for a friend in a nursing home, not getting good care there, concerned about her well-being. Lord, you know what's happening there. We pray for protection for her someone to come to her aid. The doctors involved, Lord, we pray for protection and the proper kind of diagnosis for what she's facing. Also, a person needing healing for their shoulder. Lord, you know what's happening there. We pray for a touch of healing even today. There'd be a relief of that shoulder pain. Also, a person trying to get Social Security benefits for disability issues. Lord, we pray that that comes through. Give them favor, intervention, clarity. What's happening, Lord, we pray for those benefits to be approved. And also praying with a person who feels like their family is being attacked on all sides. You know what this means, Lord, we pray for protection for mom, financial stability issues for a sister and husband. Children have issues. There's everybody in the family feeling pressure. Lord, we pray that you'd raise up a shield around this family. We ask for all of this in Jesus' name. Amen. AM 630, KCIS. Thank you so much for starting your day with morning devotion. In moments, we'll focus on the family after news headlines. Have a great Wednesday.
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6: USA Radio News. I'm John Summers. President Trump's in Beijing, where he's set to hold high-stakes talks with Chinese leader Xi Jinping Thursday. The FBI and DOJ are accused of making improper settlements to former agents. Secretary of War Pete Hegseth was grilled about the conflict in Iran Tuesday as he testified before House and Senate subcommittees on his department's 2027 budget request. House Oversight Committee Chair James Comer seeks an interview with a former J.P. Morgan Chase executive in its probe of deceased sex offender Jeffrey Epstein. The Texas Gulf Coast town of Corpus Christi is actively pursuing four seawater desalination plants as a way to avoid running out of water. Nick Winkleman heads the town's utility.
7: It's critical to avoid the next stage of our drought contingency plan, which is a level one water emergency.
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0: The KCIS Seattle area forecast today, cloudy with showers at times and highs near 60.
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11: And through that suffering, that's when I encountered the Savior of Isaiah 53, the suffering Savior who reached out to me in a radical way in that suffering. And that changed the course of my very life. In that place of vulnerability, in that place of pain, I learned Jesus, his humanity, understands this suffering.
12: That's Sarah Zagorski, and she has an amazing, inspiring story about God's hand in her life through very difficult circumstances. You'll hear about God's redemption in her life and her family's life on today's episode of Focus on the Family with Jim Daly, and I'm John Fuller.
10: Yeah, John, today we're going to talk about one of the most difficult issues in the culture, abortion. But what we're approaching this through is a deeply personal story of survival, compassion, and redemption. And our guest is Sarah, and I'm looking forward to the story and the unfolding of her story. It's going to inspire you and hopefully give you hope, especially moms who are thinking about abortion or, you know, whether or not having this child is going to be the right thing to do. I think she'll make a powerful case for why the answer is life.
12: Mm. Yeah, Sarah serves as the Senior Director of Public Relations and Communication at Americans United for Life and frequently speaks and even testifies before Congress and in state legislatures about born alive infant protections. And she's contributed to a book that includes her story. It's called Choose Life, Answering Key Claims of Abortion Defenders with Compassion. And you can learn more about Sarah and this resource, this very powerful book, when you call 800, the letter A and the word family, or stop by focusonthefamily.com/broadcast.
10: Sarah, it is a privilege to have you with us here on Focus on the Family. Thanks for coming.
11: I'm very delighted to be here. Thank you so
10: now
11: much.
10: It's really, I got a big smile on my face because you were an intern here at Focus on the Family in 2010, right?
11: 2010.
10: How amazing. Now, all these years later, you're like out there telling your story, you know, participating and writing this great book. And you're standing up for life. I'm proud of you. Way to go.
11: Thank you.
10: And I think people are going to hear, you know, why that is such a big deal as we unfold your story. Let's bring your mom into this before you're born. What kind of environment is she in? And let's, you know, make sure people understand what trouble some of these women are truly in.
11: Sure. My mother was a beautiful person, and she immigrated to America from Honduras, fleeing an abusive father, actually, with her sister. And upon arrival here, she quickly married her first husband, who was abusive to her. And then they divorced, and she got involved with another, unfortunately, predatory-type individual in her life. And she had very little education. She was diagnosed in her life with paranoid schizophrenia, and she was really marginalized because of her race and because of her poverty, both things together. And so she was really a woman who suffered greatly, and not just because of her mental illness, but because of the individuals in her life that abused her, that took advantage of her.
10: Yeah.
11: That preceded before I was even here, right? So that was what her life looked like before I even arrived. So when I look at my story today, I have such compassion for her and more context and understanding what led her to the abortion decision with me.
10: Which, again, is so good for all of us to hear. Because, you know, we are all in to save that baby's life, but we don't always recognize the difficulty that women are in financially and emotionally. So it does paint that picture in a way that gives empathy to what she was facing. So she becomes pregnant with you. Paint that picture. How many siblings do you have? You know, you're in her womb, but how many siblings were there?
11: So I was, at that time, she already had 7 pregnancies with a set of twins included. And her pregnancy with me was the result of an affair with a prominent member of the Greater New Orleans community who seemed to have provided her some kind of relief from her suffering, some kind of security from her suffering. But upon learning that she was pregnant, he was out of the picture. And I entered, you know, that was my conception, and that was what I learned from her directly about my conception.
10: And again, that context to fill in some of that. I mean, you've got 7 siblings?
11: I have 11.
10: 11, but 7 ahead of you.
11: Yes, yes.
10: So you're coming into that world. She's alone?
11: Yes.
10: There's no husband or father?
11: Well, she returned to her husband at that time, my stepfather at that time, yes.
10: So she's thinking abortion.
11: Yes.
10: And describe that decision process for her, and then we'll get into what actually happened.
11: Sure. So she was a woman familiar with abortion. She had 2 previous abortions in her past, and those abortions she regretted. She had a lot of grief over, but she felt she had no other choice, right? She couldn't afford the children she already had.
10: They were living in poverty.
11: Yes, they were living in below the federal poverty level, dire poverty. And not only that, but she had abusive individuals in her house. So when someone is in that kind of position, we have to consider that scenario very specifically, because that woman is weighing, I have a dangerous home here. I have a place where I can't even feed my children. So it's very easy to believe the lie and be deceived that abortion is the choice to make, right? The only choice to make. And we can talk about coercion. We can talk about a lot of things in that. But for me, what I understand is oppression can lead someone to sin. Oppression can lead someone. It doesn't justify sin. It doesn't justify abortion. But those things were the realities of her very life every single day.
10: So she

0: procedure where he left a woman with a partial hysterectomy. So he was already under review by Louisiana's medical board. So upon my delivery from that induction, I wasn't breathing. And he told my mother, she's going to be a mental vegetable. You should leave her to die. She hasn't had oxygen, you know, just leave her to die. And in that moment, the most improbable heroine, my mother, said, I'm going to sue you if you don't get her life-sustaining care.
1: And this is right there in the abortion.
0: Right there,
1: you're on the table.
0: Right there, on the table.
1: How, where were you at in development, gestation?
0: 26 and a half weeks.
1: So just over, you know, you were just in that viable category at about 20, 22 weeks. So.
0: Yes.
1: Wow. So she convinced the doctor, begrudgingly, the doctor.
0: Yeah, and she, in fact,
1: responded.
0: Yeah, he, in fact, you know, she threatened and said, I'm going to sue you if you don't get her medical care. And I believe that threat was a life-saving one in his case because he was already under review with Louisiana's medical board. And then from there, I was sent to, he obliged, and I was sent to Children's Hospital's trauma birth ward in Louisiana, in New Orleans, and that's where I recovered from that. Yeah.
1: I mean, that, you know, that, whew, you know, most of us don't have that story where you're just out of the womb early.
0: Yeah.
1: And someone's trying to kill you.
0: Yeah.
1: So you do come into the world.
0: Yes.
1: They do revive you. They take care of you at the hospital. Mm-hmm. You go home, I guess, with your mom into what kind of environment?
0: Yeah, I describe it typically as a familial war zone for me. And inside my childhood home, there was no safety or security or peace. We were constantly at war with each other, warring for our mother's attention, warring for food, hiding food in bathrooms, eating bugs off the floor, being abused by older predatory members in the household. Oftentimes, my mother, and I, again, believing she was trying to keep us safe, would put myself and the siblings under me in, I would describe as like, you know, a cage-like area of the home to keep us from the predators in our house. So it was nothing of any beauty or safety or what a childhood should look like, right?
1: Yeah.
0: It was incredibly painful.
1: You know, hearing that, some people might go, wow, yeah, maybe I understand that abortion may have been a better thing. Mm-hmm. I mean, as Christians, we should never go there. And that's early church tradition.
0: Mm-hmm.
1: Christians fought for life from the very beginning.
0: Mm-hmm.
1: And we believe that everybody's created in the image of God, and regardless of your financial status or anything else. But again, a person would go, wow, was it better that you not be born?
0: Absolutely not. Absolutely
1: right.
0: Not.
1: I mean, I know it seems so obvious, but people have been conditioned to an extent to say difficulty and trouble of that nature, where you're scrounging for your food, being put in a cage-like thing to protect you from older siblings who might hurt you.
0: Mm-hmm.
1: Wow, that's not much of a life.
0: It was temporary, though. And through that suffering, that's when I encountered the Savior of Isaiah 53, the suffering Savior who reached out to me in a radical way in that suffering. And that changed the course of my very life. In that place of vulnerability, in that place of pain, I learned he really, Jesus, his humanity, understands this suffering. He knows it, you know.
1: Were you aware of what, this is not healthy, or was this, okay, this is just what life is, it's survival time?
0: So after my entrance into foster care.
1: And you're how old at that point?
0: 16 months.
1: Yeah.
0: After my introduction into foster care, I definitely knew that during my foster care journey, which in time span was about 7.5 years, I knew that that was abnormal and dangerous. And I really did believe, and I knew that I would not survive inside the four walls of my childhood home. I knew I knew that this was going to end badly for me if I was going to stay.
1: So now at a very young age, you're like, the adult awareness is occurring. You're having to grow up very fast to understand safety and what I need to do to survive. I mean, that that's really something.
0: Yeah.
1: Yeah.
2: My goodness, what a story today from Sarah Zagorski. And you can read more about her story and other really inspiring and insightful perspectives about

0: 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And Sarah, it's amazing what the body remembers and what you internalize, but you found a really different kind of thing going on with your foster care providers.
1: Yes, and
0: there was one couple in particular that really stood out.
1: Yes, Bobby and Ronald Jones. They were already in their 50s at that time, and they're an older couple, and they actually met my birth mother before I was even conceived. They met her at church, and my adopted mother has been in my life, and my adopted father has been in my life to this day. I'm very thankful for them, but in their house, I was introduced to the gospel of Jesus Christ, and that changed everything. It gave so much clarity, and to really learn from them in a discipleship kind of way what it is like to know the Savior. Mm. Also, of course, they provided for me physical needs. You know, I came to them in a torn up nightgown and a bottle that had Coke in it. You know, that's what I came to them with. And actually, in my case, social workers warn them and said, you know, this family has extensive trauma. This family has mental health complications. And that could happen to Sarah, you know. So yet they did not blink. They said, we're devoted to Sarah, and not just to Sarah, but they loved my birth mother, which was really a beautiful thing. And they love my siblings, also beautiful. So when I look at that, I see so much of God's grace in that, and also the reality that they were in it for the long haul, regardless of if they would get to adopt me one day from the very beginning.
2: Yeah, we'll unfold that today and tomorrow,
1: yes.
2: But I want to ask you about a proclamation that you have, which is to say there are no unwanted children. This is a mantra of the pro-abortion side. Mm-hmm. You know, these children are unwanted, therefore you're bringing them into a total, difficult situation full of disarray, rejection, all the things they're going to suffer from. Why do you say every child is a wanted child?
1: Well, because every child is created in the image of God, and that is first and foremost, right? We have that reality. Then we have the reality that in the U.S. today, there are 1 to 2 million couples waiting to adopt a child, and that just shows that there are people that want to take in a child and care for a child, even children like me, children that have brokenness in their past.
2: Oh, yeah. I'm thinking, you know, one of the things that we're working on here at Focus on the Family, and it's taking time, but we're working toward that goal where we could have a national database of waiting adoptive parents, because it doesn't exist today. It kind of exists at the community level with adoption agencies.
1: Right.
2: They all have their separate list of local folks that have said, yeah, we'd be willing to adopt. But there's no kind of national database where we could really match those million abortions every year, those women getting those abortions, with a million or so couples that are willing to adopt.
1: Mm-hmm.
2: And I mean, it's kind of like we have enough food in the world to feed the world. We just can't get the food there logistically, but we create enough food. It's the same kind of thing in this space. It's how do we connect people that would like to adopt and transform this preconceived notion of guilt, and we'll talk about that in a minute.
1: Mm-hmm.
2: You know, maybe it's less shaming if I just have the abortion versus giving my child up for adoption.
1: Mm-hmm.
2: But logistically, it's there. It's possible. And we're going to keep working toward that goal with our Wait No More program and try to continue to encourage Christian couples, particularly, to adopt out of foster care.
1: Well, right. And too, also on the birth mother side, there's a lot of misconceptions about the adoption decision, right? Studies show that women who are weighing decisions between abortion and adoption, they see adoption as abandoning their child. They believe if they place their child for adoption, they'll never see their child again. And they are confused between the differences between foster care and adoption. infant adoption versus foster care, which I know we'll get into more. So there's a lot of education for the birth mother, too.
2: Speak to the damaging effect abortion has on women physically, psychologically, spiritually.
1: Sure. So, you know, my birth mother, I only furthered her mental decline. Her abortions only furthered her mental decline. And I saw that in real time. The guilt and the shame from that was just, I don't want to say unredeemable, but it was very challenging for her to come to peace with that. At the end of her life, she did turn back to Christ, which is a beautiful thing. But she suffered with that guilt the entire time.
2: Yeah. And she had an abortion before you as well,
1: two,
2: right?
1: Yes,
2: two before
1: two,
2: you.
1: Yeah.
2: So she had all that.
1: Yes.
2: What do you say to that? You're testifying in front of Congress. I'm sure you had a few nasty questions from some who would totally reject who you are.
1: Absolutely.
2: It's almost like they don't want you to exist.
1: Right.
2: I've seen those hearings. I know how they treat you. And yet, at the same time, I think this idea of the impact on women is ignored by them. You know, that women carry this for the rest of their life, that guilt, that shame. Hopefully, they find redemption in Christ, which in my mind is the only way out. But speak to that impact for that woman that carries that burden forever. They don't seem to talk about that.
1: Right. And it's also because the shame that accompanies that abortion is so seeped still in our culture today. That's and it's, of course, it is against one's conscience, regardless of what they might say they believe about abortion. It is against their conscience to end the life of their own child. So there is a automatic guilt and shame that comes from that. The only relief, in my opinion, and healing comes through post-abortion counseling with the gospel presented as Jesus died for your sin.
2: Because
1: Jesus can heal you.
2: Forgiveness.
1: Yes.
2: They need to feel that they're forgiven.
1: Yes.
2: And only the Lord can deliver that in the soul.
1: Yes,
2: absolutely. I can only imagine they can't even think that it's forgivable.
1: And I've witnessed those who have experienced that freedom.
2: Yeah, that's so good. You know, we don't want to end today without talking about the other part of this, which are the boyfriends or the husbands that may even be encouraging that woman to get the abortion because they don't want the responsibility. And I'll tell you what, I mean, you know this, but their financial status doesn't matter. They just don't want that child in some cases. And they want independence from being able to do the sexual act without having to be responsible for the child that could create.
1: Absolutely.
2: So, again, men are involved in this, obviously. So what do we do with that? How do we address that component of this? So women aren't out there on an island. Like, they didn't get pregnant on their own.
1: Right, absolutely. I think there are two parts to this. You know, there are just, I would say, individuals who don't feel they have a responsibility to the woman, and they have not come to Christ. They don't see any kind of adult responsibility in that. They don't have maturity, right? But then we have something a little bit more serious, which is known as coercion. Coercion can be subtle. It can be also direct, but I've published about this topic, and the most recent peer-reviewed studies on coercion indicate that nearly 70% of abortions are classified as unwanted abortions, with only about 30% saying they actually wanted that abortion. And I believe coercion often is what compels women to have an abortion from their male partners, and that's very sad and very scary. It shows also that women aren't actually in line with their own belief about abortion. They actually, if they had the support of their partners, of their community, of these specific individuals, they would choose life if that were the situation.
2: And that number holds. I think it's 70. Our research is 70% of abortion-minded women said if they had one person in their life that was there to be with them and help them and just be present, that they would have chosen life. Isn't that amazing? Man, and that's, again, where's the church? How do we get engaged in that community so that they have one person that will be there to help them?
1: It's really the church's responsibility to continue raising young men into maturity.
2: Yeah.
1: And that would solve a lot of, or be part of the solution to a lot of these issues we have. And you know women in the church are having abortions too, sadly.
2: Yeah.
1: So
2: yeah, it's so true. Yeah. You know, we're coming into the end here. We've been doing something for years, about 20 years now, Option Ultrasound. found. I think we're somewhere around 550,000 babies saved. Mm. That's a lot.
0: It is.
2: That's a big effort.
1: That's a lot.
2: I think it's the biggest pro-life effort in terms of saving a baby's life. We work with pregnancy resource centers. I mean, we do not deserve the pat on the back. I'm grateful to the donors mm-hmm. who make that happen. But we kind of orchestrate and help facilitate those pregnancy resource centers to get into a position to be medically ready, to get the ultrasound, mm-hmm. to have the sonographers trained to be able to do that. We provide grants for extra hours for nurses to be there on Friday night, Saturday.
1: Wow.
2: So mm-hmm. which is kind of the high volume time, mm-hmm. Mm-hmm. the clinics typically would be closed Friday night, Saturday, but that's when a lot of women are seeking input about an abortion. So just all that stuff that we do in conjunction with the Pregnancy Resource Center is terrific. But again, what we have found is when a woman sees, an abortion-minded woman sees mm-hmm. that ultrasound, and we have some crazy stories mm-hmm. where women will see the baby sucking its thumb.
1: Mm-hmm.
2: And they think it's just a blob of tissue because that's what they've been told.
1: Right.
2: But it's not. It's a developing human being.
1: Right.
2: It's there to see. And when they see it, they're going, whoa.
1: Yeah. In fact, the data shows that, and this is, it's 100% true. It's close to 90% of women who view an ultrasound of their unborn child are then inclined not to have an abortion. And today, with technology as advanced as it is, we can see babies in 3D and 4D ultrasound.
2: Yeah.
1: There is no way, and the abortion industry still does this, but there is no way to say that that child is not a member of the human family, that mm-hmm. that child right. isn't human, right? The science doesn't line up with that anymore.
2: And we'll pick up on that. Okay. Tomorrow, because it's so critical. But the word fetus, the trick here is to try to disassociate the baby from humanity.
1: Right.
2: That it's not really a baby. Hey guys, fetus means human being.
1: Right.
2: It's Latin for human being. It's it is a
1: yes.
2: human being, and
1: yes.
2: we've got to start with that and stop again kind of recharacterizing that child as something other than a
1: Absolutely.
2: Human being. Let's end here, because this is the core of it all. Your mom, we danced around it a little bit, mm-hmm. but at the end of her life she did make a commitment to Christ.
1: Mm-hmm.
2: How engaged were you with her at that time, at the end of her life? How did you feel with that redemption for her, that mm-hmm. she confessed to the Lord, she embraced the Lord, and that, according to our theology, you'll be with her in heaven.
1: Yes, absolutely.
2: I mean, that's a mind blower.
1: Absolutely. I have great peace about that. I have great peace that she is free from the suffering of this life. I took a long journey down forgiveness, and I know we'll probably talk about that more, but I'm so thrilled that I'll join her one day again, and that she is not suffering anymore here. But that was a long process for her, a very painful process for her. But the Lord is always faithful to accept anyone who cries out to him.
2: Yeah. I mean, mm-hmm. that is so good. And it's such the right note to end on, because mm-hmm. I think the Lord has a heart for women who go through deep trouble. My mom was in that same boat.
1: Mm-hmm.
2: So we have that
1: similarity.
2: Yeah. She came to Christ day before she died. Mm-hmm. She also considered aborting me in California, which she was 42, mm-hmm. and women could have an abortion if you were over 40
1: mm-hmm.
2: because of the complications, all the fear.
1: Right.
2: And thankfully, my dad talked her out of it and said, no, we're going to have this child. And mm-hmm. that's me. And that's you. So thank you. Let's come back next time and continue to talk in hopeful tones
1: yes,
2: about why
1: absolutely.
2: We should be here and why God loves the woman and the baby and the man. Can we do it?
1: Yes, absolutely.
2: Right. You heard me mention Option Ultrasound. Gene and I support Focus every month. 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And yes, we do other stuff with Focus, but that's one that we're committed to give at least $60, $120 a month to. And I would hope that you could spare that $60 to save a baby's life. 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We measure it. We work with the clinics, etc. We know it's $60 after saving 550,000 babies' lives. We've got the metrics down. why not step in and do that? If you can only make that $60 gift one time in this year, okay, let's do that. Let's save a child's life together. And again, that accrues to your benefit. We're just here. We're the machine that gets it done with the Pregnancy Resource Center. If we have no gas in that tank from you called financial resources, it doesn't happen. Mm-hmm. So fill the tank. 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
5: What kids need is not actually the parent who's always right. 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
9: So we've raised three teenagers, and you, Dave, especially.
7: I'm not saying we did it well, but we got through three boys who are now men, who are actually, you know, we're grandparents now.
9: Yeah, and you've ministered, we've ministered to probably hundreds of teens and others, but what would you say is the number one?
7: I'm asking you this question.
9: No, I'm asking you, what's the
7: you
9: number
7: don't get
9: one
7: to ask
9: question?
7: Me.
9: Number one question teens are asking, what do you think?
7: Number one question. I know where this is going. My first thought was relational. Like, who am I going to marry? What's my relational life going to look like? But I know it's deeper than that.
9: Yeah.
7: Because you're so much deeper than me. So you know what the real answer is.
9: No, I think I would have even asked, am I loved? What does that mean? You know, there's so many different things. But what we're talking about today is the number one question is...
7: Well, I think it's really important... what we're talking about today, because we're parents.
9: Yes.
7: And we're a family ministry that tries to help marriages and families and impact legacies for the kingdom of God. And so as parents, we need to know what are our kids asking. So we have, I don't know if we could get two better people in the studio today to answer this question.
9: They wrote
7: a book about it called The Three Big Questions That Change Every Teenager. So obviously these two have studied this. So we have Brad Griffin and Kara Powell with us today. Brad and Kara, welcome to Family Life Today.
5: Thanks for having us.
6: It's wonderful to be here.
7: We really are talking not only to two experts, because you guys have written about this. You're at the Fuller Youth Institute out in California. This is your life work. But more importantly, I think, is your parents of teenagers. Right?
6: Yeah, my kids are 21, 19, and 15. So I have two college students and a 10th grader.
9: Brad, what about you? How old are your kids?
5: 19, 16, 13.
9: So you really are in it.
5: We say this is our golden year of parenting. We're all teenagers at once.
7: We feel like the teenage years for us, our kids are grown, married, and have kids now, were our favorite years.
6: I agree. I mean, the older our kids have gotten, the more my husband and I have enjoyed conversations with them and doing fun things with them, experiencing life together. So that would definitely be true for me. How about you, Brad?
5: Yeah, same. I love a great conversation. Mm-hmm. And while I enjoyed the conversations with my kids when they were little in a certain way, there's just a whole other level. And I love when abstract thinking starts to kick in. And that for me is just a lot of fun.
9: Well, I think we really start seeing our kids and discovering, maybe that's where discovering who they are, what they're passionate about. And I think, and you guys probably relate to this, that's true of their friends, because I loved having their friends in the house. But I think as parents today, there's a lot of fear and anxiety because the world feels so tumultuous and uncertain. And with your book, the subtitle is Making the Most of Your Conversations and Connections. And I think as parents, we long for that, but we're not sure how to make those connections.
7: Yeah, so talk about this book. I know you did research with some teenagers and you sort of developed, okay, here's the questions they're asking. Help us understand what those are.
6: Well, in some of our previous research, we've seen how important it is to empathize with young people, to not judge them, but to journey with them. And so we wanted to help parents, caregivers, grandparents, leaders, mentors, pastors know how to better empathize with young people. And in many ways, we were inspired by a young person who told a friend of ours, a 15-year-old who told a friend of ours, I wish the church would stop giving me answers to questions I'm not asking. I wish the church, now you can fill in another noun for that, my parents, my family, would stop giving me answers to questions I'm not asking. And so that really stimulated us to figure out what is it that young people are ultimately asking under their questions about technology and what should I do on Friday night? You know, where am I going to go to college? What are the questions beneath those questions? And so we worked with our team at the Fuller Youth Institute to look at interviews with over 2,000 teenagers, interviews, surveys, focus groups. But then we did deep dive interviews with 27 very diverse young people from all over the country to try to figure out what are those top questions.
7: Well, here's the question. As a pastor for 30 years, I feel like we did that. But let's talk about, as a parent, we do the same thing.
6: Yeah.
7: The question is, why do we do this? Are we afraid to go there? I mean, when I read that in your book, I mean, I was right away, I leaned in. I'm like, oh my goodness, I did this. I hate to admit this. No, actually, other churches did this, not mine. That's what I want to say. But no, we did this. So as a parent, we tend to do the same thing. We're answering questions our kids aren't even asking. Why do we do this?
5: I think we want to lean into our own competence. Mm. And I mean, you know, you used the word expert earlier, which is sometimes makes me a little uncomfortable, but I think we all want to be experts in a way. And as parents, we want to lean into what we know. There's so much about parenting that's so uncertain. There's so much that leaves us feeling from day to day like we're just flying by the seat of our pants. And so if we can feel like we know a few things, we kind of lean on that because it's more comfortable, it's more stabilizing. And I think we end up avoiding some of the things that our kids really want to talk about.
9: Well, it's interesting because you guys say every teenager is a walking bundle of questions. That's so good. And I'm thinking as parents as well, and maybe even as youth leaders, we're always giving answers.
6: Yeah.
9: So talk about that. What does that mean, Kara? How do we get to those questions?
6: Well, kids' curiosity is part of the long list of what Brad and I love about young people is they are wondering new things. As Brad mentioned earlier, they're starting to think abstractly. They have more engagement with the broader world. Social media opens up all sorts of new frontiers for them to wrestle with and to try to understand. So I think the role of a parent is to journey alongside that young person and try to help them navigate the most pressing questions that are maybe top of mind, but then these three deeper questions. And let me just say, I mean, literally this morning, as I was processing discussing an interaction that I had with one of my kids, who shall remain nameless. literally this morning, I realized, oh my goodness, this child is trying to answer this one question. And so instead of my feelings being hurt, which quite honestly, what my kid had done was hurting my feelings, I empathized with him and thought, oh, you know, my kid's trying to get an answer to that big question. And it changed how I felt about them. It changed how I felt about myself. And it's going to allow me to journey with my kid more effectively. So keeping these three big questions in mind has been game-changing for me in understanding my own kids, young people in general, and often myself.
7: Yeah, so every parent right now is like, okay, what are they? What are the three big? They've got their pen out, they got their phone out, they're ready to take them down. So tell us what the three big are.
5: So we believe the questions underneath the rest are, who am I? The question of identity. Where do I fit? The question of belonging. And what difference can I make? The big question of purpose. Certainly, there's a swirl of other questions there. But yeah, as Kara said, these kind of sit underneath the rest. And for many of us, I mean, these are human questions. You know, these are questions we have as adults. For adults, they might be kind of back burner simmer questions that every now and then you turn up the heat, you know, when something happens. But for teenagers, these are front burner, rolling boil questions every day for many of them.
7: And you know, when I hear that, I think back to our earlier thing, why don't we talk about this? I got to be honest, as a pastor for 30 years of thousands of people, I would say almost most of our congregation doesn't know the answer to those three questions for themselves as a parent. And so for me to go talk to my teenager, I'm not sure I know. Of course, I'm not talking about me. I'm perfect. But, you know, the people in our congregation, I don't think a lot of us adults could articulately say, I do know my purpose. I do know where I belong. I do know my identity. So talk about that a little bit. How important is it for a parent to be able to wrestle with those, to be able to dialogue with our kids about it?
6: Well, I think we're all in process, right? And part of how Brad and I and the Full Youth Institute team are starting to think about discipleship is the process of moving from our current answer to those identity, belonging, and purpose questions, to more Jesus-centered answers to our identity, belonging, and purpose questions. So, you know, one of those Jesus-centered answers for the question of identity, I honestly pray for myself every day. It's one of my 10 major prayers for myself, because a lot of my struggles have to do with identity. And so I need to like daily marinate in Jesus's best answer for me to that question of who am I? You know, let alone that 14, 16, 18, 22-year-old who's experiencing so many transitions. And so you know, the good news about teenagers and young adults is we as parents, we can talk about our journey with our kids. And so, you know, the interaction that happened yesterday that hurt my feelings that I was processing this morning with one of my own kids, you know, the tension was this child is hungry for belonging and made a choice in how they spend time with friends that ended up hurting my feelings. And so it's tempting for me to, you know, distance myself from that child or somehow, you know, try to cope myself. And what I realized this morning is, again, oh, that child's after belonging. And that's nudging my own identity insecurities, because when they want to spend time with their friends, then that makes me feel like I'm not a good enough mom. And with this particular child, I think I'm going to debrief how I was feeling and how these identity, belonging, and purpose questions were in play for the two of us. So again, that's part of the beauty of teenagers and young adults, is we can actually, we don't have to keep this a secret from them. We can talk about the ways that God continues to change and stretch our own identity, belonging, and purpose, just like God's doing the same with our kids.
9: So Kara, walk us through that. Like, you're going to have that conversation. You'll share what you are feeling, how that maybe even triggered you with your own insecurity.
6: Totally.
9: But then what will you be asking her to get into some of those questions you think that are at the root?
7: I like
9: of what
7: how you
9: happened.
7: Said her, because she said it was a him.
6: I'm trying to be gender neutral so as to not reveal which of my kids it was. So their gender will remain anonymous, if that's okay. But well, that's a great question. And so, you know, my my husband and I, we have found it very helpful. If there's something we feel like we need to say to one of our kids, like I probably will say to this child, I'm sorry for how I reacted. You know, I sometimes struggle with identity and feeling like I'm not a good enough mom. And so when you made the choice that you made, that just made me feel insecure as a mom. And I'm sorry for how I temporarily pulled away from you. Will you forgive me? So I would say, you know, that's going to be my first question to my child is will you forgive me? Because I don't like how I acted toward that child. But then, you know, in talking more about how I'm looking for identity and this child is searching for belonging, something that Dave and I have found is really, really helpful if we need to share something with our kids is then to ask them, what do you disagree with in what I've just said? So give them a chance to critique us and share what they think we're misunderstanding or not aware of. And then to ask, well, what do you agree with? Where do you think I may be right in what I'm saying? So first I'm going to ask for forgiveness, and then I'm going to give them a chance to share what they think I'm missing in my understanding of them or our interaction. And then give them a chance to share what they agree with. And let me just say, my kids, if they have the chance to critique me first, they're often way quicker and stronger in their agreement with where we do overlap and what we can stack hands on.
7: What you just said, Kara, I think blows away a lot of myths that a lot of parents don't understand. Number one, you said you admit vulnerability and mistakes. Like, I'm not perfect and I struggle even in my own identity. And then you ask your kids to critique you. Brad, do you do the same thing? Because that is, a lot of parents never do that. And yet, you and I both know our teenagers long for that.
5: Yeah. Yeah. Isn't that counterintuitive?
9: Yeah.
10: Man, as we celebrate 50 years of ministry, we continue to hear stories of how God is transforming families through family life.
9: Like Andrew and Eileen, for example. When they married, they were so full of hope.
10: Weren't we all?
9: But life storms came fast. A newborn, family tension, and strains on their marriage, and their home just felt heavy. But God wasn't finished. Through Family Life's Weekend Remember and Love Like You Mean It Cruise, they rediscovered Christ's design for marriage. And they were even, listen to this, able to help Andrew's parents reconcile after years of distance.
10: Which is really what it's all about.
9: Crazy.
10: God changes our marriage so we can impact others. Well, here's the thing. Thousands of couples are facing storms like this right now, and some are quietly hurting. Some are on the brink of divorce, and some need hope today. And I tell you what, this ministry is supported financially from partners like you who say, I believe in this and I want to give. And right now, every monthly donation will be matched for a full year, doubling the impact of your gift.
9: So we really hope and pray that you'll consider joining us. All you have to do is visit familylifetoday.com or call 1-800-FL-TODAY. And together, we can shape the next generation of families who walk with Christ.
5: You know, I'll say, Kara and I have been working together for 16 years now. And this is one of the ways that even our research has shaped our respective parenting in ways that, and that's a challenge for me. And the word that was coming to mind as Kara was talking is, it's humility. This takes a certain kind of humility that as parents, you know, we want to be right because we're supposed to be right because we're the parents. But in those teen years, what kids need is not actually the parent who's always right. They need the parent who's willing to be humble and vulnerable enough to say, I think I was wrong there, you know, or what I did there, that's not the parent I want to be for you. And that's not the kind of interaction I want to have.
6: Well, and I think that's the heart of Christianity is that we are sinners saved by grace. And so, you know, what better way is there to infuse our home with what it means to be a follower of Jesus than to have us as adults, as parents, be quick to apologize for how we reacted, for our tone of voice, for our assumptions, whatever it might be, and asking our kids to forgive us. That just sets the tenor for who God wants us to be in all relationships, people who are quick to apologize, ask for forgiveness, repent in front of each other. And so, you know, Brad and I have found that it's never too early to start apologizing to our kids. Mm-hmm. And so, you know, parents, grandparents, caregivers of preschoolers, elementary age, you know, we encourage you to ask your kids to forgive you, to talk about mistakes. In fact, one of our dinner questions when our kids were in elementary school and middle school was, what mistake did you make today? Because we wanted our family to be a place where we could talk about mistakes. And, you know, I'll tell you, sometimes our kids would point out the mistakes that I had made during the course of the day. It's like they were keeping their own list. And that's just fine. I want us to be able to talk about how we blow it, whether it's a small thing like not filling the soap dispenser properly, which I have a perennial problem with, so that's often a mistake I make, or whether it's something more major like how I reacted to my child last night.
7: I think with our kids or with really anybody, if we're hoping they'll come to us with their questions, they've got to have a sense of trust that we're honest enough and vulnerable enough to receive their questions. You know what I'm saying? What Kara modeled, Brad, what you're talking about is when we admit our mistakes, apologize, that opens up a connection. They're struggling. They've admitted it. They've apologized. There's humility there. I'm not going to go to somebody else with my question, although there's nothing wrong with that. I want to come to mom or dad. Is that true?
5: Yeah. You said the word connection.
7: Yeah.
5: And I think that's right at the heart of it. Mm. That connection requires vulnerability. Vulnerability is how we build trust. And I'm hearing a question in my mind coming from parents right now who are listening.
9: Yeah. Yeah.
5: And that question is about, but wait, what about authority? What about my leadership, you know, of my kids? And
9: like, I need parent, not just be their friend.
5: Yes. And that's absolutely true. And I want to say our vulnerability and humility does not necessarily undermine authority. Mm. It actually can undergird our authority in a way that as the relationship changes in the teenage years in particular, it boosts our ability to speak into our kids' lives. It boosts our believability. Mm. So you may have positional authority with your kids and you can hold that positional authority, but to have relational authority in the teenage years, it requires us to have connection. And that connection is only going to be as deep as our ability to be real, be honest, be vulnerable, and appropriately vulnerable, at age-appropriate times. What we tell a 17-year-old, you know, that can be different than what we say to our 7-year-old. You know, we shouldn't be vulnerable in certain ways to a 7-year-old. But, you know, our kids who are almost adults, they're ready to hear the real stuff. Mm. And the more we hold from them, the less they're really able to see us as true friends in their life, which, you know, as they move into adulthood, that is more of the role. We move from being full on authority to being the parent who is guide, the parent who is companion, who is friend, who wants to be mentor.
9: Mm-hmm.
5: You know, I want to be a mentor of my young adult kids, but I've got to earn the right to be that mentor because I don't have the positional authority anymore.
9: Right.
5: Because they're making adult decisions.
9: I was thinking as I listened to Kara, I thought, well, that's so genius that she's saying, you guys, that just triggered me in terms of my own identity and some of the stuff of the past. Just that comment right there. And because it wasn't about her, she's just saying, this is why I reacted that way. And I'm apologizing. But I'm thinking of all the kids that are struggling with those questions of belonging and identity. I think that what that would do, because there's so much anxiety going on right now. Mm-hmm. And I think that would just ease them thinking, oh, mom and dad aren't perfect. They're still kind of struggling with some of those questions. And it allows me now to open up, as you're saying, Brad, to have that connection with my parents because they've displayed their own vulnerability.
7: Yeah, and you sort of, I mean, what we've all said is you want them to come to you. I mean, not that you don't want to go somebody else, but I want to create a culture in my home and a relationship with my teenage son or daughter that they want to. And I tell you, I love doing this when they were teenagers, laying on the bed at night. You think that ends at 7 or 8, right? And it sort of does. It's different, but still being able to lay on bed or lay on the floor while they're laying in their bed as a teenager going to bed at night and being able to talk about these big questions of identity and belonging and purpose. Again, you don't always frame them that way, but as you're listening, you're like, oh my goodness, they're asking the same questions I'm asking.
2: Yeah.
7: And there's a sense that I do have some wisdom. I've lived longer. So there's a respect for that. But at the same time, I struggle. And so when I share both, like you're saying, Brad, sort of the authoritative and the wisdom, but also I'm a fellow traveler with you and I still ask those same questions, but I know where to go for the answers. That opens them up, right?
5: Yeah. And part of what we're doing there is we're creating relational safety. So, you know, this big question of belonging, where we need to belong first is in our family.
7: Yeah.
5: And of course, we lay the pathway for that in the early years. You know, we lay all the groundwork. But in the teenage years, in some ways, that foundation is really, really important. But it also gets, you know, hacked at.
7: Yeah, right.
5: And it's a little more unstable. And in some cases, we kind of have to rebuild that foundation of trust and safety. So safety is essential for belonging. And in fact, when we talked to teenagers and those interviews we talked about, you know, we heard over and over, I feel like I belong when I'm safe, when I'm safe to be myself.
9: Wow.
5: And there were young people who talked about really feeling safe to be themselves and their families. And there were those who said, you know, home is not a place that I feel safe. Home's not a place I feel like I can really be myself. And that, you know, I think that's a tragedy for a kid.
7: Yeah. And I would say, I don't know what you would say, Ann. I'm thinking of a dad, an action step for today. As you think about, okay, what am I going to do? What if tonight you laid on the floor in your son or daughter's bedroom? I'm guessing they're a teenager, and you just listened. And you may have a strained relationship. You're going, I can't do that. Just start there. Just like, hey, man, so what happened today in your life? They may not be able to talk about it, but if you started there, I bet you if you listen, you're going to hear one of these three questions sort of rise to the surface. And you know what I would say? Don't tell them anything. Don't preach at them tonight.
5: That's good.
7: Just listen and let God start to rebuild a relationship with them.
9: Well, that was a great conversation with Brad Griffin and Kara Powell.
7: Yeah, I mean, they're experts.
9: I just love this topic, too, don't you?
7: Yeah, and I'm telling you, you want to get their book. It's called Three Big Questions That Change Every Teenager, Making the Most of Your Conversations and Connections. And every parent wants to make the most.
9: Absolutely.
7: So you got to get this book. Just go to familylifetoday.com. 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
17: USA Radio News, I'm Ron Warner. Pennsylvania Supreme Court Justice David Wecht says he is leaving the Democratic Party citing concerns about rising anti-Semitism within parts of the party. Senator John Fetterman responded by saying he understands the decision, while also urging Democrats to confront what he called a growing anti-Semitism problem. Golfing great Tiger Woods' medical records are now a part of his DUI case.
15: This after a Florida judge approved prosecutors' request for his prescription drug records, according to ESPN. The medical records are under a protective order and will be available only to prosecutors, law enforcement, expert witnesses, and the defense. Woods' medical info will not be made public. The 50-year-old golfer pleaded not guilty to misdemeanor DUI after rolling his SUV near his Jupiter Island, Florida home in March. I'm Michael Kastner.
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18: The KCIS Seattle area forecast today, cloudy with showers at times and highs near 60. Here, Focus on Nutrition with nutrition researcher Rex Smith. 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
20: The first of the queen-like qualities I want to emphasize is what I find in Esther, a grace-filled charm and elegance. Here was a woman of great grace. Though she came to the harem somewhat reluctantly, she did not come with a sour attitude. I'm convinced she sensed God's hand in it.
21: As a woman of strength and dignity, Esther has become a model for the ages, and rightfully so. She not only demonstrated integrity, but her courage would alter history forever. Today on Insight for Living, Chuck Swindoll continues his study of her life story. Chuck set the scene yesterday. Esther is in her late teens, perhaps her early 20s, when we find her in the powder room of the palace. She's there with other contestants who are putting on their makeup for the Miss Persia pageant. With this imagery in mind, let's pick up in Esther chapter 2.
20: The Bible is replete with examples of the significance and the strength, the power God has given the woman. Look at Proverbs 11:16. A gracious woman attains honor. Violent men attain riches. Isn't that interesting? There is something about the grace and, as I shall say later, the charm of a woman that brings her a place of honor that we men would love to have but cannot attain. Look at 12:4. An excellent wife is the crown of her husband. She is the final jewel. She is the uppermost crown. She gives him a place of significance, personally and publicly. Look at 18:22. He who finds a wife finds a good thing and obtains favor from the Lord. And 19:14, same book, next chapter. House and wealth are an inheritance from fathers, but a prudent wife is from the Lord. You have a wife who leads the family with good, reasonable sense, that is, in her realm of leadership. You have one who gives you prudent counsel. You have been given that person from the Lord. I wonder when the last time was you told her that. That she comes to you as his gift. Best of all pieces of literature on the woman is chapter 31, Proverbs. It's the classic section, in my opinion, of anything I have ever read or upholding the dignity and honor of the woman. 31:10, an excellent wife The old version reads, a virtuous woman who can find. Her worth is far above jewels. And then he begins, after that opening, to describe the worth of the woman. She has a husband who trusts in her. Why, of course. He will have no lack of gain. She does him good and not evil all the days of her life. And then it describes her diligence as she carries out her responsibility. She, verse 21, she's not afraid of the snow for her household. She's prepared for it. 25, my wife's favorite verse. Strength and dignity are her clothing. And she smiles at the future. There is a strength of character and there is a sense of dignity about the godly woman that cannot be found even among godly men. We're looking into the life of an Old Testament woman named Esther as we study this wonderful biography. I'd like to have you turn back to the second chapter. The land is Persia. The place is Susa, or as it's otherwise called, Shushan, the capital of Persia. The king is Ahasuerus, otherwise known as Xerxes. His wife, Vashti, has been demoted from the throne. For reasons we'll not get back into, but we covered that last time. She is a forgotten soul, never to be mentioned again. He comes back from war and he's lonely and in need of the affection and care and enjoyment and pleasure of a wife. His counselors say, here is a unique way to do it. Let's find every possible available beautiful young woman in the kingdom, in all the provinces. And let's bring her here and let you take your choice, and she will become the queen. Notice in reading chapter 2 of Esther, verse 3, the development of the story. Let the king appoint overseers in all the provinces of his kingdom, that they may gather every beautiful young virgin to Susa, the capital, to the harem, into the custody of Haggai, the king's eunuch, who was in charge of the women, and let their cosmetics be given them. It's plain and simple, a beauty contest. And the women come from all the provinces. The plan was that the finalist would be given an opportunity, literally, to have an audience with the king. They would spend a night with the king. They would bring with them all their elegance and charm and seduction and beauty that they could possibly muster in a year's time. And he would make his choice once he has been with these women. Out of the midst of all of this, Esther comes on the scene. Now, you might think, as you hear the story, with the basis being perhaps the Rose Bowl Queen we're familiar with, or Miss America, or Mrs. America, you might think women from all over the kingdom clamored for an opportunity to be a part. I rather suspect they did, except for one. Look at verse 5. There was a Jew in Susa, the capital, whose name was Mordecai. Verse 7, and he was bringing up Hadassah. That's a Jewish word that means myrtle, as in the plant. That is Esther. That's a Persian name meaning star, as in the star of the heavens. She was given that name later in her adult life. He was bringing up Esther, his uncle's daughter, for she had neither father nor mother. Now, the young lady was beautiful of form and face, and when her father and her mother died, Mordecai took her as his own daughter. What you don't read, but you have to see between the lines, is that she is in the minority. She is living as a captive in a foreign land. Her home is Jerusalem, that is her people's home, the land of Palestine. And because of the turning and twisting of historical events, her people have been brought in exile to Persia. So she's living a life, rather obscurely, in the home of Mordecai. I'm sure it was a sheltered home, a monotheistic home, a home of great care and concern for character and for deep beauty. On top of all this, she had a physical beauty that attracted people to her. Verse 8, it came about when the command and decree of the king were heard, and many young ladies were gathered to Susa, the capital, into the custody of Haggai. Now read carefully, that Esther was taken to the king's palace, into the custody of Haggai, who was in charge of the women. I don't know if there was coercion. We're not told that that she was forced to go, but I think it would be fair to say there was reluctance. I mean, just stop and think. Why would a young Jewish woman want to get involved in a plan that would involve time with a heathen king and the possibility of intermarriage outside her race? Why would Mordecai ever give his permission for such? Now, I think it's safe to say she went reluctantly. And by the way, isn't it refreshing to find a little reluctance in a beautiful woman? Isn't it a delight to come across a young woman who has been beautiful, especially so in her growing up years, so that when she comes to full bloom, we say, in her young adult years, that she's still surprised that you find her attractive? Isn't it delightful to observe true beauty, which carries with it a modesty and a reluctance to compete for honors physically? I see that in Esther, and I'm impressed by it. I mean, it doesn't take much imagination to realize that there was a competitive spirit in the harem.

young lady pleased him, that is, Haggai, the one in whose custody she was placed. The young lady pleased Haggai and found favor with him. So he, watch closely, quickly, watch the verbs, he quickly provided her with her cosmetics and food, gave her 7 choice maids from the king's palace, transferred her and her maids to the best place in the harem. I'll tell you, you've heard the old song, whatever Lola wants, Lola gets. Believe me, whatever Esther wanted, Esther could get. Because she not only won the favor of those who'd found her, discovered her, she has now won the favor of Haggai, who is the key to getting into the king's palace. And he says, whatever you want, you can have. Think of that. But none of it goes to her head. James Hastings, an old writer who does a great work on this biography, writes these things. The beauty of Esther's character is this. She was not spoiled by her great elevation. A weaker person would have been dizzy with selfish elation. The orphan girl who had grown up into beauty under the care of Mordecai was suddenly lifted from sheltered obscurity into the fierce light that beats upon a throne. The splendor of her career is seen in this very fact, that she does not succumb to the luxury of her surroundings. The royal harem among the lily beds of Shushan is like a palace in the land of the lotus eaters, where it is always afternoon. And its inmates, in their dreamy indolence, are tempted to forget all obligations and interest in securing every comfort wealth can lavish upon them. Of course, Hastings calls this scene of the harem a hothouse of narcotics. I mean, this is the place to get high on seduction, cultivating the ability to put your charm to use to get what you want, namely the highest office a woman could hold in the kingdom. Turn it on. And here's how. Available to this woman was all the jewelry, all the perfume, all the cosmetics, all the clothing that would be needed to make her physically attractive to the lonely king. Now, what we are about to read in the verses that follow, 9 through 17, are what I want to suggest are 6 queen-like character traits, not limited to Esther, but available even in our generation. I want to say something rather candidly that I hadn't planned to say, but I think it perhaps will add emphasis to these qualities. These are the kind of things, dads, that are to be passed on to daughters, and it is never too late. Last evening, I realized at the end of my study that I hadn't talked to one of our daughters about this particular subject, and so Colleen and I planned supper together, and while we were eating, I had typed up the list that I'm going to share with you today. And I slid it across the table at the little restaurant where we were, and I said, honey, I want you to read these things. And in the note, I suggested that she spend the next 2 weeks committing them to memory. Here is a beautiful 22-year-old woman who has available to her what any other young woman in Southern California has available to her. In my daughter's case, she also happens to have a father, as I'm sure in your daughter's case, who wants only the best for her. Unless she becomes streetwise in knowing how to use her body to get what she wants, I much prefer that she use these character qualities to get what God wants for her. Without trying to sound over pious, you know me better than that, I hope. We embraced, and with some tears, we said goodbye, and I left her with this little envelope I want her to read.
It's with the same sense of care that I share these things with you today.

0: because I personally believe they are as needed as ever, perhaps more so in our seductive environment in the latter part of the 20th century. So if I may have the ladies' attention for a while, and I'm sure when I say that, there isn't a man that won't be listening in, I'd like to say some things for you. And having said what I've said regarding my position on your worth and your significance, I hope you are free of any defensiveness, because I have only your good at heart. I'd love to know that out of this message come numerous godly lives on the part of our women. It is never too late to do what is right, no matter what your background may be. Let me give them to you in a fashion simply that will seem rather pedantic, but it'll help get the point across. You may want to make notes of them. Number one, a grace-filled charm and elegance. Verse 9. The first of the queen-like qualities I want to emphasize is what I find in Esther, a grace-filled charm and elegance. Will you observe again, verse 9, the young lady pleased him and found favor with him. The original says, get this, she lifted up grace before his face. Beautiful expression. Here was a woman of great grace. Though she came to the harem somewhat reluctantly, she did not come with a sour attitude. I'm convinced she sensed God's hand in it. Why else would she have been there? God has a right to bend whatever rules and to shape whatever size he wishes history to fall into. And she found herself unable to say no. She was commanded to go, and so she came and lifted up grace before the face of Haggai. So gracious was she that he, notice again, verse 9, quickly provided her with all that she needed and then some. Talk about being pampered and indulged. There was every emphasis you could imagine on the cultivating, the alluring, on the sensual techniques of lovemaking, of winning the heart of a lonely king. How charming this woman was. She lifted up grace before the face of this man. Second, will you note an unusual restraint and control? Another queen-like quality of this woman, an unusual restraint and control. Verse 10, Esther did not make known her people or her kindred. In other words, she told no one she was Jewish. Why? Because Mordecai had instructed her that she should not make them known. None of the heady Himalayan heights of the harem caused her to break her covenant with Mordecai. Ladies, let me say that God has given you an air of mystery. He's not given men the same. We are a pretty predictable bunch. Women, how often I have heard your husband say, I just don't know how to figure her out. I just don't understand. For example, the woman will say, what I need is a good cry. My friend, in all of my life, I have never known a good cry. My wife knows them. Your wife knows them. Your daughter knows them. How, after a cry, one feels better, I am still trying to figure out. Here's my whole point. There is an air of mystery about you, an unpredictability that we find intriguing. Your ability to restrain yourself only heightens the mystery, especially as it relates to verbal restraint. It is interesting that Esther knew more than she told. Esther kept secret many things she never shared. Ladies, you're not alone in this, but you know if it is your weakness, verbal restraint can easily become a forgotten virtue. In other words, don't talk so much. And you will discover that there will be about you an unusual restraint and control that will work in your favor, not against you. Learn to keep secrets. Learn to keep confidences, especially the secrets of your husband. And if you are not married, the secrets of your friends. I suppose I don't appreciate anything more in a woman than I do the ability to keep a secret. Keep the confidences that are placed on you. An unusual restraint and control. It's a queen-like character. Number three, a continual teachable spirit. Verse 10 and verse 20. Listen to the words at the end of verse 10. Mordecai had instructed her she should not make them known. Verse 20. Esther had not yet made known her kindred or her people. She's now the queen by the time we get to verse 20. Even as Mordecai had commanded her. She is still teachable. Even becoming a finalist didn't cause her to flaunt her independence. Or becoming the queen. Isn't it lovely to come across great, dignified, well-traveled, wise women who still listen and are still willing to learn from whomever? Some of you are wonderfully gifted teachers. You have the ability to stand before a group and to open the scriptures or to open the subject of your field and hold an audience in rapt attention. Others of you have distinguished yourself in public service. You have served some prestigious roles and offices in the community. A few of you are well-traveled and you have sat in exclusive circles and you could drop the names of powerful men and women who know you personally. May I ask, has that changed your teachability? Do you now see yourself as the consummate authority? Or has it simply made you aware of how vast your ignorance really is? I hope the latter. Someone has said education is going from an unconscious to conscious awareness of one's ignorance. I think that's true. You have no corner on wisdom. All the name dropping in the world does not heighten the significance of your character. If anything, it reduces it. Your need now more than ever, acute need, is to learn and to be teachable. Learning from your children, learning from friends, learning even from your enemies. How beautiful it is to find a teachable spirit in a significant woman. Number four, an unselfish modesty and authenticity. This woman cannot be more than 20, 25 years old. This is a chance of a lifetime for her to have whatever she wishes. And she just simply stands on her own character and the advice of the man who knew what seemed to be best. There's a real unselfish modesty, a withdrawal from extravagance and authenticity.
1: 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I'm Bill Meyer. 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
6: Have you ever heard the question, how could anything be so wrong that feels so right? 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
7: 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The KCIS Seattle area forecast today, cloudy with showers at times and highs near 60.
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8: As a Christian, you're not exempt from having to face your fears, but you are exempt from having to face them alone. 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From God, I Need Some Answers, here's David with the conclusion of his message, How Do I Face My Fears?
9: You know that if we're honest, we all have, on occasion, been afraid. Afraid in our spirit, afraid in our hearts, afraid of what might happen, afraid of what is happening. And for us to say we never have any fear is mostly not to say the truth, because fear is a part of the human condition. But the Bible tells us we don't have to let fear control us, because God has a place in his heart for the fears of our heart. And he will help us. And he's opened his book, which we call the Bible, to give us information. Here in Psalm 34, we have this great teaching on fear that will help us when our fears come. We cannot miss being afraid on occasion, but we can miss living in fear. God never intended for his people, for his children, to live in fear, and he's given us all we need to be victors and not victims. We'll get to that in just a moment, but let me tell you again about our resource for the month of May. It's a beautiful book that just came off the press here at Turning Points, never been offered before. It's called Five Psalms for a Flourishing Life. It's a hardback book of 236 pages, which is only available from Turning Point. It's our May resource, which means when you send a gift of any size to Turning Point, all you have to do is ask for your copy of this book and it'll be on its way. We love sending these resources to you because we know they're there to nourish your soul and help you grow strong in your faith. Please give us the opportunity to send this book to you when you send your gift of any size to Turning Point today. This is Turning Point. This is God's work. And when we work together, a lot of great things can happen, and they're happening. Right now, let's open our hearts to part two of this discussion from Psalm 34. How do I face my fears?
10: I've shared with you a couple of times the little word of the granddaughter of one of my good friends who said that the one word that is not in God's vocabulary is the word oops. And I never will forget that, because that really speaks reams to me. It reminds us that what goes on in our lives and the things that are happening to us that cause our fear are things which have been filtered through the hands of a God that we trust and that we love. What David is saying is that when you began to be fearful, if you are a believer in God, you should immediately turn your attention away from your fear, even if you have to force yourself to do it, and begin to look into the face of Almighty God and express your love and appreciation and your praise and your exaltation of the one who is in charge. What we're prone to do when we get afraid, I know it well, is to go cover ourselves up, put the blanket over our head, and then in a fetal position, nurse our fears. Have you ever done that? Talk to yourself about how bad it is. Reflect on the awful options that are before you. Try to remember everybody else who had what you have who died. You know what I'm talking about? And oh, how the adversary of our souls loves to get us in that kind of a pity party, where we get our attention focused on ourselves and off the resource of our God. You say, well, what good is going to happen to me if I begin to praise and worship God? I'll tell you what will happen. It will make God big in your heart and in your mind, and all of a sudden the problem you have will get into perspective. Satan wants the problem to become everything. God wants himself to be everything and the problem in perspective to the Creator. When I pray and worship God, sometimes even with tears coming down my face because there's a hurt I can't deal with, it is a wonderful thing to see the transformation that takes place within my spirit. As I worship and praise God, my problem doesn't go away, but all of a sudden I see it in perspective to the one who is in charge of everything, last I heard, in perspective to Almighty God. I want to take just a moment and think with you about that last little phrase that David wrote. He said, I will boast of his kindness to me. And I wrote down in my journal this week that it's interesting what we boast about. When you were at the last dinner party with your friends, what was it that occupied the attention of the group? And what did you talk about and what did you boast about? Someone has written that if you boast in your conversation about the great things you have done, then you are simply reflecting your own insecurity. Only by putting the spotlight on the Lord and focusing on him Do you really understand what it's like? And you know, I would like to start a new club, Boasting in the Lord Club. When we get together, just brag on Jesus. You know, so many good things are happening in our lives as individuals and in this church as a congregation. When we get together as God's people, we ought to boast on the Lord. We ought to brag on God. Instead of trying to lift ourselves up or worse, put somebody else down, David says one of the great therapies for fear and discouragement is to have yay God parties every time you get an opportunity. The next thing that he talks about in this psalm is very difficult for some of us. I think most of us, because we're spiritually intelligent, know the importance of acknowledging the reliability of God. We know that. That's in the scripture, and we don't have a hard time dealing with that. We may not always be obedient to it, but we know it's there. But the second thing David points out in the beginning of this psalm is that when you have to deal with the fear in your life, number two, you have to admit the reality of it. You have to admit the reality of your fear. Read verses 4 and 5 with me. I sought the Lord, and he heard me and delivered me from all my fears. They looked to him and were radiant, and their faces were not ashamed. Now, please watch your Bibles carefully, and let me tell you what is going on in these verses, because it isn't clear just reading it from the English version. The original language actually says, so their faces shall never be ashamed. And what the psalmist is doing in his poetic style is personifying his fears. And this is what the verse really says. He delivered me from all my fears. In looking to him, my fears were enlightened, and their faces will never be ashamed. Or literally, I will never put a veil over the face of my fears. I will never try to hide them. What the psalmist is saying is that part of the process of dealing with fear is the willingness to acknowledge and admit that it's there. I don't like to acknowledge my weaknesses. I mean, I really struggle with that. I don't like to acknowledge them to Donna, not to my children. And I even don't, you know, it's kind of stupid when you get right down to it. I don't even like to tell God. And then I think, good night, Jeremiah. He knows everything. You know, he knows already. But I know that, and I understand that up here. But I just have a hard time saying, God, I'm afraid. Or God, I'm weak. In our fantasies, and you watch this, in our fantasies, we are always the ones who do the right thing. We are always the one who walks into a fearful situation, and we're the strong ones. Isn't that the way you fantasize? Here's a whole group, everybody's coming unglued, and here you come. Boy, I'm telling you, Mr. Rock. And you walk in, and you've got it all together, and you give a little speech, and in a few minutes, everybody's calmed down, and the whole thing's in control, and you did it again, right? But it very seldom is that way. And while it might be true in our fantasies, it's not true in reality. And the bottom line, friends, is that all of us have moments where we are very much afraid. Strange things produce fear in us, but the fear is real. And the psalmist says we ought to acknowledge our fear before God. Now, let me tell you why I think that's important. I believe it's important because only the fearful and the weak and the helpless ever get the power of God in their lives. Did you know that? Look down in the next verse or so, David kind of grabs hold of this thing. Verse 6, he says, this poor man cried out, and the Lord hear. He didn't say this strong man cried out, this man who's got it all together cried out, this spiritual man cried out. David said, this poor man cried out. And Paul gives us in the New Testament the incredible illustration of that. Do you know the story of how Paul came to the Lord? And he said, Lord, I've got this thorn in the flesh, and I don't know how to get rid of it, but I don't feel like I can really minister and serve you, Lord, if you don't remove it. And the Bible says in 2 Corinthians that three times in Paul's career, he came to the Lord and he pled with God. He said, God, please take away this thorn. And you know, it doesn't tell us what the thorn is. I think that's probably good, because then we'd have a Paul's thorn club in every church. I mean, you know it's true. He didn't tell us what it is. We don't know what it is. A lot of people think it was his eyesight. There's a couple of comments in his writings about his eyes and about the writing in a large hand. But we don't know what his thorn was, but we know it was significant. It was a fearful thing for Paul. Three times he said, Lord, would you please take this away? And in 2 Corinthians, we're told that the Lord came to him. Listen to the words of 2 Corinthians 12, 8 through 10. Three times I besought the Lord about this, that it should leave me, but he said to me, my grace is sufficient for you, Paul, for my power is made perfect in weakness. I will all the more gladly boast of my weaknesses, said Paul, that the power of Christ may rest upon me. For the sake of Christ, then, I am content with weaknesses and insults and hardships and persecutions and calamities. For, here's the principle, when I am weak, then I am strong. Now that sounds like double talk, but I want you to say it out loud with me. When I am weak, then I am strong. You say, Pastor Jeremiah, that doesn't make any sense to me at all. Well, it makes absolute sense. What God is teaching us through the words of Paul and in this Old Testament psalm is this, that when we are filled with the realization of our own ability and our own strength and our own prowess, we go forward in the strength of the human psyche to do the will of God, and we ultimately fail. And if we don't fail, we fall very short of God's purpose for us. I read in a book that when we operate in the flesh, three things are always true. We will always lack the power of the Spirit, and so we'll suffer from fatigue. We will always lack the vision of the Spirit, so we'll suffer from frustration. And we will always lack the sustaining ministry of the Spirit, so we will suffer from failure. And my friends, there are Christian people who are well-meaning all over the universe whose lives could be marked by those three characteristics. And they are the characteristics that come when we try to do things in our own strength. Now watch. When something happens, when you have an illness in your family, or you have a child who goes south on you. Anybody have a child go south on them? Everything's in line, and all of a sudden one day you wake up and you wonder, who is this person? And you don't have any way of understanding it. And in that moment of time, when you feel so helpless and so incapable and so weak, the Spirit of God descends into your weakness and gives you strength, and all of a sudden you begin to realize there's something dynamic going on in your life that you never experienced before. It's not your power, it's God's power. And what Paul is saying is this, if it takes weakness to get God's power in your life, you are better off weak than you ever would be strong, because when you are weak, then what? You are strong. So you have to admit. You have to admit your fear. I am afraid. Every one of you is afraid of something. And it's not weak to say, I'm afraid. Third thing, after you acknowledge the reliability of God and admit the reality of your fear, number three, you have to appropriate the resources of your Father. Notice what the psalmist says in verse 6. This poor man cried out, and the Lord heard him and saved him out of all his troubles. C.S. Lewis once wrote, he said, down through the ages, whenever men had a need of courage, they would cry out, Billy Budd, help me. And nothing ever happened. But for 1900 years, whenever men have needed courage and have cried out, Lord Jesus, help me, something's always happened. Isn't that true? You know, in years past, before you knew of the Lord, you may have had somebody you called out to, Billy Budd or Sally Jane or someone. But when you call out to God, you can count on it. He will help you. And that's what the psalmist says. This poor man cried, and God heard him. And I love the definition of the word trouble here. You know the word trouble in the Hebrew language, what it means? We could translate it in our vernacular today, hang-ups. It literally means to be limited, inhibited, tied up, restricted. I cried out unto the Lord, and he delivered me from all my hang-ups, from all my fears. When we lay hold of Christ, we are freed from our inhibitions. In fact, the psalmist reviews this principle later on. Look at verse 15. The eyes of the Lord are on the righteous, and his ears are open to their cry. Verse 17. The righteous cry out, and the Lord hears and delivers them out of all their troubles. You say, this is so simplistic, and it is, and yet I could count numerous occasions when I've counseled with people who are in deep trouble in their lives, and they're Christian people, and they've not been afraid to admit they've got a problem. And then I've asked them in the office, have you talked to the Lord about this? And they look at me with a blank stare as if I just entered into another language or something. Oh, you mean tell him? Yes, tell him. When you acknowledge the reliability of the one who's in charge of your life, and then you admit the fear that you have to appropriate the power that he has promised to give you. You have to tell it to Jesus. And then fourthly, when you tell it to Jesus, you have to accept the reinforcement of his power in your life. There's a wonderful phrase in this next verse. Demands almost an entire morning of explanation, but let me read verse 7. The angel of the Lord encamps all around those who fear him and delivers them. Now, focus on that for just a moment. Let me tell you, first of all, that the word angel of the Lord only appears in the Psalms three times. Once here in Psalm 34, and interestingly enough, twice in Psalm 35. And you will look in the New Testament, you will never find the angel of the Lord in the New Testament. You know why? Because the angel of the Lord, now watch carefully, is an Old Testament theophany. That's a theological word, which means theos, God, phaneo, manifestation, an Old Testament manifestation of God. A theophany is the Old Testament picture of Christ. In other words, the angel of the Lord is the Christ of the New Testament operating in the Old Testament. You don't need the angel of the Lord in the New Testament because you've got Christ. But watch carefully. Read back into your Bibles now and notice what the psalmist says. He says, the Christ, the Lord Jehovah, encamps all around those who fear him, and he delivers them. Do you know who is close to you when you're at the most fearful moment in your life? The Lord God, Jesus Christ. You remember when the three Hebrew children were in the midst of the fire, in the most awesome moment of testing and fear, and they looked into the fire, and there was a fourth member who was like unto the Son of God. Watch this. God didn't take them out of the fire. He sent Jesus into the fire to be with them. And when you go through your times of fear, what it says here is this: the angel of the Lord, meaning Jesus Christ, will come and literally encamp around you. The word encamp means to fortify you, to build a hedge around you and protect you in the midst of the fearful experience that you may be undergoing. Wow. That's why so many of us, when we've gone through times of difficulty, we say to our Christian brothers, you know, I don't understand what was going on. I sure didn't ask for it, and I didn't get to vote on it. But I'll tell you what, I never, ever felt the presence of God like I did during those moments. Ever been there? I mean, nobody wants to go back, but you don't have a choice. It comes periodically. You lose a loved one, you go through difficulty, and it's the fortification of Jehovah God in your circumstance. And I want you to read with me verse 18. For verse 18 says, the Lord is near to those who have a broken heart, and he saves such as have a contrite spirit. The Lord is near to those who have a broken heart. Do you have a broken heart? Are you filled with fear? Let me tell you something about the Lord. He's near you. He encamps himself around you to protect you and to encourage you. In the article that was in Leadership Magazine, Jim Cimbala told the story of a fearful time in his life. And as I read the story again, I realized that in this story are all the principles of Psalm 34, every one of them. So listen, as I tell you the story of a fearful moment in the life of a pastor, and many of you will identify with him. He writes, up until age 16, my oldest daughter was a model child. But then she got away from the Lord and got involved with a godless young man. She eventually moved out of our house, and she later became pregnant. We went through a dark tunnel for 2.5 years. And while wonderful things were happening at our church, and we were renting Radio City Music Hall for large outreaches and starting other churches, and my wife and our Brooklyn Tabernacle Choir were making albums, and many were coming to Christ, no one knew that I was hanging on by a thread. I often cried from the minute I left my house till I got to the church door, thinking, God, how can I get through 3 meetings today? My daughter. But I didn't want to make my need the focus. People were coming to the church because of their needs. Many live in ghettos and in violent non-Christian homes, and somehow talking about my problems didn't seem right. After Chrissy had been away for 2 years, I again spent some time away in Florida. And while I was there, said Cimbala, I said to God, I've been battling and crying and screaming and arguing and maneuvering with Chrissy. but no more arguing, no more talking. It's you and me. I'm just going to intercede for my daughter in prayer. I told Carol to stay in touch with our daughter because I was no longer going to talk with her. I was only going to pray. I stayed in Florida till I prayed through, and God brought me to a new realm of faith so that when I returned to New York, I stopped reacting as before to the discouraging things that Chrissy was doing. I found a place in God where I could praise Him. Watch this. Even though the news from her was getting worse, it's a hard thing to describe. It wasn't positive thinking, it was faith. 4 months later, in February, we were in our Tuesday night prayer meeting, and the choir and the church leadership now knew about Chrissy. We didn't spread it any further in the church, just the choir and the leadership. I had not talked to my daughter since November. An usher passed a note to me from a young woman in the church whom I felt was a spiritual person, and the note said, "Pastor Cimbala, I feel deeply impressed that we are to stop the meeting and pray for your daughter." Lord, is this really you? I thought. I prayed within myself. I don't want to make myself the focus. At that moment, Chrissy was at a friend's house somewhere in Brooklyn with her baby. I interrupted the meeting and had everyone stand. And I said, and I'll never forget the words he wrote, "My daughter thinks up is down, white is black, and black is white. Someone has sent me a note saying she feels impressed that we are to pray for her, and I take this as being from the Lord." Then some of the leaders of the church joined me, and the church began to pray, and the room soon felt like the labor room in a hospital. The people called out to God with incredible intensity. "When I got home that night," said Pastor Cimbala, "I said to my wife, Carol, who wasn't at the prayer meeting, 'Honey, it's over.' She said, 'What's over?' 'It's over with Chrissy,' I replied. 'You had to be there tonight. I just know that when we went to the throne of grace, something happened in the heavenly places. Honey, I know it's over.' 36 hours later, I was standing in the bathroom shaving, and my wife burst into the room. 'Chrissy's here,' she said. 'You better go downstairs.' 'I don't know,' I said, having intentionally kept my distance from Chrissy for 4 months. 'Trust me,' said Carol. 'Go downstairs.' I wiped off the shaving cream and went to the kitchen, and there was my daughter, 19 years old, on her knees, weeping. She grabbed my leg and she said, 'Daddy, I've sinned against God. I've sinned against you. I've sinned against myself.' 'Daddy, who was praying on Tuesday night?' 'What do you mean?' I said. 'What happened?' She said, 'Well, I was sleeping, and God woke me up in the middle of the night, and He showed me I was heading toward this pit, this chasm. And Daddy, I got so afraid, and I saw myself for what I am. But then God showed me He hadn't given up on me. And I looked at my daughter and saw the face of the daughter we had raised, not the hardened face of the last few years. And Jim said, during those years when Chrissy was away, this verse was the only thing I hung on to. 'My grace is sufficient for you, for my power is made perfect in weakness.'" And it is.
9: And that story, which is now several years in history, is a story that's been repeated many times in the lives of people you and I both know. How God comes through at the time when fear seems to be taking over. He's promised to do that, not just for famous people that you've heard about, but for you and for me. This is a promise of God to us. Psalm 34 is a psalm for all people who know God, and that includes you. Take it to heart and let these truths be sufficient for your fears. Tomorrow, we're going to talk about how to help your family. Here's another question in this series of God, I Need Some Answers. Here's the question, how can I help my family? And we're going to look at Psalm 127 and 128, two great psalms for the family, back to back in the Bible. I hope you'll be with us then. Until then, this is David Jeremiah, and this is Turning Point, telling the truth of the Word of God across the nation and around the world every day. Thanks for being a part of this endeavor. We'll see you next time.
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12: 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Wherever God is, there is hope. 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
18: USA Radio News, I'm Ron Warner. Google and SpaceX are reportedly interested in putting orbital data centers in space.
19: The Wall Street Journal says the orbiting facilities are not a done deal yet, and it's not clear if they would be cost-effective when launch costs are included. Word of the talks on the issue between the two companies comes as SpaceX is preparing for its IPO later this year, with a targeted valuation of around $1.75 trillion. I'm Tammy Trujillo.
18: The World Health Organization says there are no signs of the start of a larger hantavirus outbreak.
20: In an update Tuesday, the WHO said there have been 11 cases reported, with 9 of those being confirmed. All cases are among the passengers and crew of the hantavirus-infected cruise ship, where 3 people died. 16 Americans who were on the cruise are now in quarantine in Nebraska, while 2 others are in Atlanta. Health officials have said the risk to the public remains low. I'm Mark Nafield.
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7: The KCIS Seattle area forecast today, cloudy with showers at times and highs near 60.
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23: Day after day in the news, we hear about crises taking place in our world. 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
0: terrorist activity, devastation, death. It reminds me of Psalm 46, which refers to waters that roar and foam. It talks about nations that rage and kingdoms that totter. Do those things sound familiar? The first two words of this psalm give us perspective. God is. That's the starting place. It tells us that He is our very present help in trouble. This psalm doesn't say there won't be any trouble, but it does promise help. The psalmist goes on to say, "Therefore, we will not fear." He's not saying we won't be tempted to fear, but we don't have to let fear control our lives. What crisis is on your mind? It could be halfway around the world or in your own home. Remember, God is your refuge. You don't have to be afraid. With Seeking Him, I'm Nancy DeMoss Wagamuth.
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1: Do you have a desire or dream in your heart that you sense God wants to do something in your life? And maybe it's a job, maybe it's an area in your marriage, maybe it's a change that needs to happen with your kids, maybe it's a whole new direction in your singleness. You got the desire, but you don't know how to get there. How do you develop a plan? How do you move from point A, where you are, to point B, where you know God wants you to arrive? That's today.
0: Welcome to Living on the Edge with Chip Ingram. A God-directed strategic plan doesn't begin in a boardroom or a brainstorming session. It begins in private, in silence, in honest assessment, and in unhurried time with God. Today, Chip shows us the three principles Nehemiah followed before he ever held a public meeting or asked a single person to pick up a stone for the massive rebuild God had put on his heart. Whether the dream in your own heart is for your marriage, your family, or a ministry God has been calling you toward, today's message gives you the framework to move forward well. Here's Chip Ingram.
1: A strategic plan. Don't let that word scare you. You don't have to be in graduate school or go to Stanford or get an MBA from Harvard. We're going to find that some of the best strategic planning and thinking in any literature anywhere is in Nehemiah chapter 2. And you're going to find a man with leadership gift that has an impossible situation with a ragtag group with zero resources when he starts out is used by God through this strategic plan after his heart is dislocated, his broken spirit, and he takes this radical step of faith where God does through an ordinary person exceedingly abundantly beyond what he could think or imagine. And that's what we're going to learn. We're going to how to develop a strategic plan. So open your notes, or as many of you are already there, I'll catch up with you. There's four things that we're going to see in this chapter, chapter 2, verses 5 through about 18. I put the text in there for you. And what we're going to see is there's four things very critical to developing a strategic plan. First, it must begin with a vision. It must begin with a vision. Now, that word's thrown around in lots of different literature, so let me use it in sort of the way I'm describing it here. A vision is a God-given burden to see what could be and should be in a person, place, or situation if God's power and God's grace was unleashed in it. The second thing is that it grows out of need, but there's a process of the heart and there's a process of the head. Certain things have to happen in you. That was chapter 1. And then certain things have to happen through you. I put a little chart. Let me show you how this gets borne out in everyday practice. In chapter 1, there's a problem, right? The walls. God's agenda. Chapter 2, we're going to get a solution. In chapter 1, it's in Susa. It's in the comfort zone. I mean, he's living the lap of luxury. Chapter 2, he's in Jerusalem. He's out of his comfort zone. But he's in the excitement in the center of God's will. Chapter 1, it's about prayer. It's the process of discernment and formation. I'm only one person. God, what do you want me to do? Chapter 2, there's an answer. God confirms, this is what I want you to do. Chapter 1, there's a promise. He says, God, you know, I know you have an agenda, just like today. We know God has an agenda for the world. He has an agenda for the poor. He has an agenda for Christians. He has an agenda for people that don't know him. Then chapter 2, it goes from those promises to actual provision. And God's going to resource that burden that he's put on his heart. Chapter 1, there's a purpose. He clearly articulates, this is why I'm here. God wants me to rebuild that wall. Chapter 2, there's a program. There's timelines. There's people. There's resources. Chapter 1, it starts with an individual. One guy. Just one guy. One business guy goes, I mean, what can I do? Well, after 4 months of praying, he goes, okay, I'm going to go before the king. I'll put my life on the line. I'm going to leave my comfort zone. Here am I, send me. And the way it always happens, then a movement starts. First, it's a small group. And then pretty soon you're going to see by the end of this chapter, all the people of that city say, let us arise and build. In chapter 1, it's a perceptual. It's just an idea. You know, someone ought to do something about that. By chapter 2, it's practical. There's a game plan. Chapter 1, it's a heart issue. By chapter 2, it's the head. God did something in him. Now God's going to do something through him. So what's your vision? You have this dream for an ethnic group. You have this dream for women. You have this dream for kids. You have this dream for kids around the school. You have this dream for your family. You have this dream for other men that have addictions. You have this dream. And here's what I'm telling you. Where God's agenda is championed, God's resources flow. Where God's agenda is championed, his resources flow. Don't start thinking about the how. Just get focused on the what and on the why. God will take care of the how. He'll bring people. Dream a dream, form a team. He will resource the vision, and he'll do something in you in the process. Nehemiah shows us how it works. Chapter 2, verse 5. And I said to the king, if it pleases the king, and if your servant has found favor in his sight, let him send me, radical step of faith, where? To the city in Judah where my fathers are buried, so I can rebuild it. That's his vision. I've been praying about it. Send me to rebuild it. Then the king, with the queen sitting beside him, asked me, how long will your journey take, and when will you get back? It pleased the king to send me, so I set a time. Circle the phrase, so I set a time. And he knew, I can only set a time when I know, here's the extent of the damage, here's the resource I need, here's how many people I'm going to need, here's about how long I better put a little margin and buffer into it. So he had a strategic plan. Strategic plans don't have all the details. It has all the major building blocks and steps of how to get from where you are to where what you know God wants you to do. He goes on. So I said to him, if it pleases the king, may I have letters to the governors of the Trans-Euphrates so they will provide me safe conduct until I arrive in Judah. So he needs protection. And may I have a letter to Asaph, keeper of the king's forest, so he'll give me timber to make the beams of the gates of the citadel by the temple for the city wall and for the residence that I will occupy. He needs provision. Translation, king, I need your MasterCard. Okay? And he has a broken spirit. He understands it's not about him. Here's his reason why he is so bold. And because the gracious hand of my God was upon me, the king granted my request. It wasn't because I was a great leader. It wasn't because I'm persuasive. It's not because I had this great big vision that people ought to get behind. It's because the good hand of my God is upon him. And he knew his good hand was upon him because for the last 4 months, he's been fasting and praying and seeking God. And has said, this isn't about Nehemiah. This is about your agenda. And he's championing God's agenda. So I went to the governor of the Trans-Euphrates. I gave him the king's letters. And the king also, this is the exceedingly abundantly beyond when God provides. The key to the vision becoming a reality is a strategic plan. The key to a strategic plan is first and foremost, what's your vision? You must have a picture of a preferable future. What is the burden on your heart that could be and must be in a person, place, or situation if the grace of God and the power of God was unleashed in it? And where God's agenda is championed, his resources flow. And here's how you get his resources. You ask the king. So what Nehemiah did, you have a king that's a lot bigger than the king of Persia. He'll finance it. You need staff, he'll give you staff. You need ideas, he'll give you ideas. I wrote a very specific line in my notes I want to read to you. Great movements of God are not lacking because of lack of resources, but because of lack of vision and radical faith with a clear-cut strategic plan to accomplish them. God's just looking for a man, for a woman. And he'll give you eyes to see. Later, we're going to hear Nehemiah say that what he shared with the people, what God put in his heart. There are needs that prick your heart like no one else's, that make you tear up when you give yourself time to really think about it. And you are made differently than any single person. And often, God's provision is how he confirms that you're on the right track. The biggest mistake we make is we wait for God to, well, God, when you bring all the people and all the resources, then we'll go. Nothing happens there. All those Old Testament pictures is the water parts when what happened? They step into the water. It's moms going, I think my whole

0: follow along with me in verse 11. He says, I went to Jerusalem, and after staying there 3 days, so he's gone from Susa, he went to the guy with all the timber and said, here's how many trees we're going to need. King says so. Here's his credit card. And now he's arrived in Jerusalem. And after staying there 3 days, I set out during the night with a few men. I had not told anyone what God had put in my heart to do for Jerusalem. There were no mounts with me except the one I was riding on. And by night, I went out through the valley gate toward the jackal wall and the dung gate. And I was examining the walls of Jerusalem, which had been broken down, and its gates, which had been destroyed by fire. And then I moved on toward the fountain gate and the king's pool, but there wasn't enough room for my mount to get through. So I went up the valley by night, examining the wall. And then finally, I turned back and re-entered through the valley gate. So he literally counterclockwise. If you had a map of the city, he goes all the way around the entire wall. Some places there's so much rubble he can't get through. And he's examining the extent of the damage and what the situation is. And then notice his last line. He said, the officials did not know where I had gone. So he's doing it secrecy. Or what I was doing, because as yet I had said nothing to the Jews or the priests or the nobles or the officials or others who would be doing the work. There's some confidence, isn't it? I haven't talked to anyone yet, but these are all the people that are going to do the work. There's some faith. So imagine he's coming to Jerusalem, and you got to picture this, because he's like not quite the vice president, but I mean, he's coming from the right-hand man and the most powerful person in the world to a broken-down city. And for 3 days, he goes dark. I mean, it's not like he came. Press conference, once you know, guys, God spoke to me. I got the king's credit card. We're going to make this thing happen. You just listen to me, guys, and we can do it. For 3 days, he says nothing. In fact, when he wants to find out the real lay of the land, he does it at night. So people don't even know what's happening.
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0: Three principles flow out of this of birthing your strategic plan. Number one is silence to listen. Verse 11, it was after 3 days. Verse 12, I told no one. Verse 16, I said nothing. Once you get a God-given vision, a burden that he wants you to respond to, a need that you believe he wants you to meet, don't go blabbing about it. Don't get this idea in this heart and pray for a few days and say, we're going to reach inner city kids. We're going to start this ministry. We're going to do this. We're going to just shh. Listen. Go quiet. Don't assume you have all the answers. That's why he listened. Don't assume you know all the facts. Discover what other people think, what their views are, what's coming. You know what he did? He didn't come in with a bunch of answers. He came in and said, what's the lay of the land? What's going on here? The second is secrecy to assess. But you have to do your homework. We want to jump in to make stuff happen. Evaluate the extent of the need. What are the available resources? What are the attitudes? What's the climates? What are the issues? That examining the wall is like a surgeon looking at the extent of the damage before he operates. And so you get secret. Not to hide something from people, but to really understand, not what other people say is going on, but you find out firsthand, what are the real issues? What are the real needs? And then third is solitude to strategize. You develop a team. You come up with a specific strategic plan. You have deadlines. You have specific goals. Here's where we want to be in 5 years. Here's where we want to be in three. You know it's all going to change. It's big picture. For the next 12 months, this is what we've got to do, when, why, and how. Here's how much it's going to cost. Here's the steps we're going to take. Here's the first steps. God blesses specific plans, not vague general ideas. And so, solitude is for strategizing. And you develop a specific means to implement. More specifically, just so we get it down to the grassroots level, I've shared sort of the journey of coming from homes where we really didn't know how to do marriage or family. And let me give you about a year and a half in my marriage, here's how I came up with a strategic plan.

0: and for my marriage. Silence. I listened to Teresa, listened to her frustrations, and her telling me what she needed me to be. It was painful. I spent the first year and a half telling her what she needed to do and become to make our marriage work because she's making me nuts. Great, she loved God, I love God, but not working very well. After the silence, then it was secrecy to assess. I went away and got quiet and owned my part, realizing I could not change my wife and that she had a lot of baggage, and so did I. So I went to a professor, a guy named Prof. Hendricks, who's been a mentor, and to a guy who was teaching pastoral psychology at the seminary, and said, I think this is what I need to own. My best understanding from what I've learned is this is where she's coming from, what I'm coming from. This is kind of home. This is kind of home. I know two things. We can't communicate, and we can't resolve anger. And I know that's not good. So will you help me, regardless if she ever changes in any way, will you help me, secrecy, assess, how can I be the kind of husband to respond to that? And they did. And then last one was solitude, to develop a plan. And I got away and she got away and we went to some counseling. And then we came up with a strategic plan for our marriage. And it involved, because of us, this isn't necessarily for you, but for us, we need at least 15 minutes every day, sometimes a lot more after supper, where we talk and share how are you really doing and connect. We needed one date a week. I made it Friday mornings for about 3 or 4 hours. We ate breakfast together, and we're going to spend time together every Friday. We needed to have what we called a conference about twice a week, where you ask these three questions that teach you about communication. They were on the calendar, and we went out and did them together, asking these three questions so we learned to communicate. And we plugged in 2 times a year to get away for at least a couple nights, despite how poor we were. We would trade off kids with other people because we realized if we didn't invest in the romantic side of our marriage and get away, it wouldn't work. I came up with my wife for a strategic plan for a marriage of where the burden of my heart and what I believe is biblical. We did the same thing for our kids. When we talk about strategic plans, this isn't just about church and ministry and growth. This is about what you need to do, I need to do, we need to do. You need a strategic plan for your own spiritual life. But it has to be birthed in private. It takes times of silence, times of secrecy, and times of solitude. And so strategic planning begins. You must have a vision. 2, you champion God's agenda. And he'll cause the resources to flow your way, people, wisdom, whatever you need. It's birthed in private. And then finally, it needs to be launched in public. Notice in 2 verses, Nehemiah gives us an amazing way to launch things in public. It says, then I said to them, you see the bad situation we are in, that Jerusalem is desolate and gates are burned by fire? Come, he says. He's speaking to the group of people. He's going public now. There's a big group of people. This guy came. Where's he coming from? He's been hiding out for quite a while. Now he's going public. Guys, look at this. You see this? See these big rocks? You see this? I mean, see those gates? I mean, no one's worshiping. No one lives in the city. Do you see the situation that Jerusalem is? Desolate, gates burned by fire. Come, challenge. Let us together build the wall of Jerusalem. Why? That we may no longer be a reproach. This is a disgrace to God's name. This is a disgrace to us. And I told them how the hand of my God had been favorable to me, and also about the king's words which he spoke to me. Then they said, response, let us arise and build. So they put their hands to the good work. Get your pen out, because I'll go through these quickly. I want to give you, in those 2 verses, how to launch your strategic plan. You've prayed, you've recruited a team, you've dreamed a dream, you're forming a team, or you're kind of working through some of those private areas. 1, clearly define the problem. People get used to living in messes. They get used to marriages that are dysfunctional. They get used to kids that have bad attitudes and slam the door and live in front of video games. Well, I don't want the conflict. People get used to the walls being burned down. You got to define the problem first and foremost. Do you see? He says. The answer was they didn't see. 2, identify with the problem. Notice he says, it's our problem. It's not yours. Do you see the bad situation we are in? 3, propose a we solution. He didn't blame them. You know, you sit down with your kids. What are we going to do about this? You sit down with your wife. What are we going to do about this? You get with a group of men. What are we going to do about this? 4, give a clear, strong challenge. He asked big things. So what I want you to know, ask people for big things. If you feel me asking you for big things, you're hearing very clearly. Way to go. Then motivate at the deepest level. There's no soft sell. He didn't say, when we get the walls built, then your businesses will go better, or later on I'll get the king to give you a good retirement. He says, do that we may no longer be a reproach. But you got to motivate from within. It's got to be about, what kind of believers do we want to be? How seriously do we take the name of Christ and his church? What kind of difference do we want to make for his glory? And then you help other people see God's hand. I mean, the reason I told you some of the stories were, I mean, God's hand has showed up this year. And then finally, you explain specifically how everyone can be involved. God is prepared to give direction and resources and wisdom if he can find a man or a woman whose heart's fully his.
1: 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Chip showed us today that the 3 days Nehemiah spent riding through the rubble in the dark weren't wasted time. 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
0: As we close today's program, I am acutely aware that there are some people that when I speak about strategic plans, it is so natural for you to think this way that it's like, oh yeah. And especially for those in business, for those who are in areas of leadership, for some of you, this is so, basic. For many of us, this is like, how do I get my arms around this? And so I want to remind you that silence. You have to listen, ponder, ask questions. It's getting alone. Second, it's secrecy. You need to do an assessment and let those things bubble up where you see what needs to be done and why. And then solitude. You need to get alone to come up with that strategic plan. But after you get alone, you may desperately need some help. Often God will put something on your heart, but you'll need a team of people and you'll need to share, you know, this one gal who had this dream to help disabled kids through horseback riding. And it was a dream and she had all this emotion. Well, she got with her husband and another man who was a strategic planner, and they found a plot of land. And what they did is they went from an idea and a passion that was in her, and she got a group of people, and now, are you ready? There's a ranch, there's horses, there's all these disabled kids, they're getting loved, and then they're hearing about Christ, and their parents are there listening to Jesus because of her holy ambition. But she needed help for the strategic plan. So let me encourage you, maybe ask God, who do you know that might be good at helping you formulate this? Don't do it by yourself. We long to help you fulfill the dream that God's put on your heart.
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7: The KCIS Seattle area forecast today, cloudy with showers at times and highs near 60.
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8: Hi, this is Robert Jeffress, and I'm glad to study God's Word with you every day on this Bible teaching program. 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
9: Welcome to Pathway to Victory with author and pastor Dr. Robert Jeffress. You and I are surrounded by situations that threaten to destroy us, but we can never be prepared to face the threats around us until we truly understand the situation we find ourselves in. Today on Pathway to Victory, Dr. Robert Jeffress explains why gaining situational awareness is key to surviving and thriving in hostile situations. But first, let's take a moment to hear some important ministry updates.
8: Thanks, David, and welcome again to Pathway to Victory. In recent years, it seems that we've witnessed more firestorms than ever, with horrific scenes coming from the Middle East and cultural issues dividing the country we love. We need to amplify our prayers for America's leadership as they navigate uncertain times. But these issues are not isolated. On some level, all of us find ourselves captured in life-threatening situations, or at least predicaments that send waves of fear running through our veins. For that reason, we're conducting one of the most important and timely studies in our ministry's history. It's called Courageous, 10 Strategies for Thriving in a Hostile World. And in this study and in my best-selling book called Courageous, I'm giving you 10 strategies for overcoming whatever threatens you. God doesn't want you to be sidelined by fear. He has so much more for you. At the close of today's program, we'll give more details, so be ready to jot down our contact information and request a hardbound copy of my book, Courageous. It comes with my thanks when you give a generous gift to support the ministry of Pathway to Victory. Okay, let's get started with the next survival tip in our new series. I've titled today's message, Survival Tip Number 2, Gain Situational Awareness. In our series titled Courageous, we're looking at 10 survival tips, if you will, to not just survive, but thrive in the hostile environment in which we live right now. The second tip is the one that we're going to look at today, and that is gain situational awareness. How aware are you of the testing situations you find yourself in? How aware are you of what is really happening around you? You say, well, Pastor, that's a stupid question. I know what's happening around me. Do you? We've got to have situational awareness. And for that, we need wisdom. Now, wisdom seems to be in short supply today, doesn't it? Never have we lived in a culture before when there was such a shortage of wisdom. I mean, we can't even figure out what a man is and what a woman is and who is either one. I mean, this gender fluidity is everywhere. That's the culture in which we live. Well, how do we gain situational awareness and know exactly what is happening around us? It begins with knowing what time it is. Knowing what time it is. You say, well, it's about time for lunch, Pastor. That's not what I'm talking about. Turn over to 2 Timothy chapter 3, verse 1. Paul warned his protege Timothy about the coming moral and spiritual decline in the world. And this single insight is like a flashing caution sign for all of us. Look at 2 Timothy 3, verse 1. But realize this, that in the last days, difficult times will come. Now, I want you to notice two phrases in this verse that are key to gaining situational awareness, to knowing what time we're living in. First of all, the phrase, the last days. In the last days. Now, you may be thinking, well, people have been claiming it's the last days since the time of Christ. Pastor, are you saying we are living in the last days? Most definitely. We are in the last days. The second phrase to notice here is the word difficult. He says, know this, that in the last days, difficult time will come. What Paul is saying is, in these last days, before the Lord returns, it's going to be a time without any moral restraints. Isn't that a great description of the age in which we're living right now? We need to gain situational awareness. Let me give you a great illustration of this. Perhaps you've seen me talking about these pro-life bills that are coming from various states challenging the Supreme Court's Roe v. Wade law that has been in effect for 50 years and the Casey law since 1992. Now, why are all of these pro-life bills springing up right now? Is that by accident? No, it's not by accident at all. It is carefully planned out, just as it should be. There were people, dedicated Christian men and women, who put their finger in the air and sensed that this was the perfect time to change that abominable practice of abortion. We can save the precious lives of these innocent children who are being slaughtered on the sacrifice of convenience. That's because it's time for God's people to stand up right now and to do something and to speak out to protect the lives that God has created. Now, that's what I mean. We've got to understand the situation in which we're in so that we can know what we should do. Parents, grandparents here today, how's your situational awareness about the spiritual condition of your children and your grandchildren? Are you aware of the temptations that are coming into their life? Are you aware of what you can do to help strengthen and encourage them? Husbands and wives here today, do you have a situational awareness of the condition of your marriage? Where are the weak spots?
10: Where are the points that Satan could gain a foothold in your marriage and destroy your home? Pastors who are watching or listening to this message, are you aware of the spiritual condition of your church? Today we have our high school graduates here. You're getting ready to enter the next phase of your life. Do you have situational awareness of the world that you're getting ready to enter as a college student? God wants us to be aware of the world in which we live so that we can know what we should do. Well, you say, how do I gain that situational awareness? One word, wisdom. Wisdom is necessary for situational awareness. Now, I didn't say graduates' knowledge. Many of you are going to college and you're going to have your brains filled with knowledge, but that's not wisdom. Knowledge is just knowing a certain amount of facts. Wisdom, and I'm going to give you two definitions of wisdom today. The first definition of wisdom is the ability to see life from God's point of view. Wisdom is looking at life, your life and the world, from God's perspective. How do you gain that kind of wisdom? First of all, it begins by having the proper attitude. Solomon, the wisest man who ever lived, wrote in Proverbs 9:10, "The fear of the Lord is the beginning of wisdom, and the knowledge of the Holy One is understanding." There is no wisdom apart from a belief that God exists, that he is a rewarder of those who diligently seek him. Hebrews 11:6. Secondly, actively search for wisdom. If you're going to gain the wisdom necessary for situational awareness, you have to actively search for wisdom. Proverbs 2, verses 4 to 5. Again, Solomon wrote, "If you seek her, that is wisdom, as silver, and search for her as for hidden treasures, then you will discern the fear of the Lord and discover the knowledge of God." You say, well, Pastor, how do you actually go about searching for wisdom? Well, first of all, you have to look for it. Look for wisdom. There's a lot of places to look for wisdom. You know, the depository of wisdom is found in the book of Proverbs. In the book of Proverbs, you have not only examples of wise people, what wise people do, but Solomon talks about what the fool does. That's the biggest contrast in the book of Proverbs, the wise and the fool. Graduates here today, if I could give you the best piece of advice I could give you today, it would be this. Read a chapter of Proverbs every day. There are 31 chapters in Proverbs. There are 30 or 31 days in most months. Read the chapter of Proverbs that corresponds with that day. I've done this for years. Now, reading Proverbs, you'll never find how to get into heaven in the next life, but you'll find out how to live wisely in this life. God's word is the depository of wisdom. Secondly, listen to those who are wise. If you want to be wise, listen, surround yourself by people who are wise. Solomon said, "Son, listen to the instructions of your father and the teaching of your mother." If we want to be wise, we have to listen to wise people. You know, I think about Psalm 1. I think in the King James, it says, "How blessed, how happy are those who do not walk in the counsel of the ungodly." I like the way the Living Bible says it better. "Oh, the joys of those who do not follow evil men's advice, who do not hang around with sinners, scoffing at the things of God." You know, students, all of us here today, we need to be careful that we hang around wise people who fear God, who are awestruck by the holiness of God, instead of people who scoff at the things of God. Do you know people, even people here in the church, who are scoffers? Everything to them is a joke. Nothing is really sacred. They're scoffing. They're finding fault with. They're making fun of things that happen in God's house or with God's people. They're cynical. They're just cynical about everything, always questioning other people and their motives. You know, I don't know about you, but I have a hard enough time keeping a right attitude without surrounding myself with people like that. When you get around a scoffer, somebody who makes fun, makes light of holy things, run as far from that person as you possibly can. That's what Psalm 1 is saying. If you want to be wise and be successful, don't hang around with scoffers. Surround yourself with godly people. Thirdly, to search for wisdom, ask for wisdom. James 1:5 says, if any one of you lacks wisdom, let him ask of God, who gives generously to all, and it will be given to him. If you want to gain situational awareness, you have to search for wisdom. That means looking for wisdom, listening to those who are wise, and asking for wisdom. Third, take action. Take action. If you're going to gain situational awareness, you need to take action once you find wisdom. And remember, I said there are two definitions for wisdom. One is seeing life from God's point of view. But here's the second definition of wisdom: a skill to live your life according to God's plan. Did you know that's exactly what the word wisdom, chokmah, in the Old Testament means? It was a skill. In Exodus 28, verse 3, it says there were a group of Israelites whom God endowed with wisdom so that they could weave the garments made for Aaron, the high priest. There were very specific requirements for the garment that the high priest would wear because it was symbolic, foreshadowing of Jesus Christ himself. The weaver couldn't kind of get close to following the pattern. He had to follow it precisely or be struck dead. So they were given the power of wisdom to follow God's pattern precisely. And that's really what wisdom is. It's the ability to know and follow God's plan for your marriage, for your finances, for your friendships, for every area of your life. That means wisdom isn't something we just accumulate, it's something we act on. Daniel 11:32 says, the people who know their God will display strength and will take action. If we're going to live wisely in this world, we've got to have situational awareness, and that comes from the gift of wisdom. But you know what? Wisdom isn't something we just gain once for all and then never have to worry about it. We never completely arrive in our gaining of situational awareness. We have to keep gaining awareness because we are in a never-ending struggle with the enemy. So how do we maintain every day a situational awareness of what's happening to us and in the world around us? Paul gives us a real simple formula in 1 Thessalonians chapter 5. 1 Thessalonians 5, here's a deep thought, comes after 1 Thessalonians 4, in which Paul describes the rapture of the church. But then in chapter 5, he talks about the tribulation that will come. And he said, but you already know all of this. You already know all of this, he says in verses 1 through 5. But look at 1 Thessalonians 5, verse 6. He says, so then, let us not sleep as others do, but let us be alert and sober. In this simple verse, we find three short commands about how to maintain situational awareness in this challenging world in which we live. First of all, he says, stay awake. Stay awake. Literally, let us not sleep. Now, he's not saying, you know, don't ever go to bed. He's saying, don't sleepwalk through life. Go through life awake, alert, stay awake as to what is happening around you. Don't sleep, stay awake. I remember when I was in high school, my good friend David Dunlap, who's probably back there somewhere today, when we were in high school, David took me to a magic shop that used to be right across the street from the church here. Remember Jeffrey's magic shop right across the street? David took me over there and introduced me to the greatest little invention. It was a little vial of perfume called stink perfume. It looked like real perfume, but you opened it up and it was the most foul-smelling stuff you could imagine. And so we would go to parties and we would have our little secret thing of stink perfume and open it up and people would run for the exits, you know. It was terrible, terrible. Well, one night, I had come home from a date with Amy, and Tim and I shared a bathroom, and he just annoyed the heck out of me by always leaving my door locked, forgetting to unlock my door, so I'd have to walk around the other way and so forth. And one night, I jiggled the door, it was locked again. And I was just so ticked off. I'm going to admit it to you. I lost it. And I got my vial of stink perfume, and I crept around to his bedroom, and he was sound asleep. And I opened up that jar of stink perfume, and I poured it out on his pillow completely. He was asleep, but he bolted out of bed immediately. Though he was asleep, he was now awake. And he stayed awake the rest of the night, ready for me to come back in with another vial of it. In fact, I think he stayed awake several nights after that. Well, that's kind of what Paul is talking about here. Not stink perfume, but he's saying, stay awake. Be on guard, not from the attacks from your brother or sister, but from the enemy. Don't sleepwalk through life. If we're going to be effective, we've got to stay awake. Secondly, stay hopeful. If you're going to maintain situational awareness, stay hopeful. He says it this way in verse 6, be alert. You say, well, what does that have to do with being hopeful? Well, be alert has to do with not only being awake, but understanding that if bad times, difficult times are coming, even better times are to come after that. You know, in Luke chapter 21, verse 28, Jesus has just described all of the events of the tribulation that will lead up to the return of Jesus Christ. You remember what he said in Luke 21, 28? He said, when you see these horrible things begin to take place, panic. No. Throw a pity party for yourself. No. Bury your head in the sand. No. He said, when you see these things begin to take place, straighten up. Lift up your heads because your redemption is drawing near. When we're alert to what is really happening, we can be excited because we know the return of Christ is just around the corner. Paul is saying if we want to maintain situational awareness, stay awake, stay hopeful, and finally he says, stay serious. Verse 6, be of sober spirit. What does he mean by be of sober spirit? He doesn't mean walk around with an expression on your face like you've been sucking on a dill pickle. He's not talking about that. He simply means be serious. Don't be frivolous. Be serious as you understand what is happening and what is about to happen. That's how you maintain situational awareness. You may have seen me on Fox and Friends talking about the speech Vice President Pence gave at Taylor University to a group of Christian graduates. It was almost exactly the same speech he had given the week earlier at Liberty University, again to a group of Christian graduates. And I thought, students, part of his address is so applicable to you today. In fact, if I were to title the Vice President's speech, it would be Gaining Situational Awareness. That's what he was talking about. It was eerie how closely it resembled my message today. Listen to what the vice president said. You know, throughout most of American history, it's been pretty easy to call yourself a Christian. It didn't even occur to people that you might be shunned or ridiculed for defending the teachings of the Bible. But things are different now. Some of the loudest voices for tolerance today have little tolerance for traditional Christian beliefs. So as you go about your daily life, just be ready. Because you're going to be asked not just to tolerate things that violate your faith, you're going to be asked to endorse them. You're going to be asked to bow down to the idols of popular culture. So you need to prepare your minds for action, men and women. That's an exact quote of the verse we looked at last week, 1 Peter 1:13. Prepare your minds for action. You need to show that we can love God and love our neighbor at the same time through words and deeds. And you need to be prepared to meet opposition. As the founder of this university often said, no one ever achieved greatness without experiencing opposition. So men and women of Liberty University, class of 2019, as you strive for greatness, know that you'll face challenges and you'll face opposition. But also know this, if like Shadrach, Meshach, and Abednego, you end up in the fire, there'll be another in the fire with you. Isn't that great? Isn't that great? That's what Paul is saying. Know the situation around you. And because of it, stay awake, stay hopeful, stay serious.
8: 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Today, we've concentrated on tip number 2, but there's 8 more in this series. And when you get in touch with Pathway to Victory today, you're invited to request a copy of my hardbound book called Courageous, 10 Strategies for Thriving in a Hostile World. It's not just the cultural divide that threatens our country. It's the godless attitudes that pervade as well. And have you ever seen so much unrest than right now? Our nation is polarized on 2 sides, sometimes shouting their differences at one another. Well, in these volatile debates, it falls on you and me to remain strong and active. We can't afford to become complacent. Our role as followers of Jesus Christ is to become bold torchbearers in a culture that desperately needs light. So how do we do that? My new book will provide 10 easy-to-apply survival tips to help you navigate the dangerous terrain of a godless culture. And a copy is yours when you give a generous gift to support the ministry of Pathway to Victory. 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Thanks for joining forces with Pathway to Victory, so that together we not only sustain this ministry, but we gain new territory in bringing light where there's darkness and hope where there's hopelessness. I couldn't possibly do this work without friends like you. Here's David with all the details.
9: 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I'm David J. Mullins. 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
18: USA Radio News, I'm Ron Warner. A replacement for acting ICE director Todd Lyons has been selected.
19: According to multiple reports, Dave Venturella will assume the role after Lyons leaves his post at the end of this month. Lyons has led the agency since March of last year, and his last day will be May 31st. His replacement, Venturella, is a longtime ICE official and a former private prison executive. I'm Mark Mayfield.
18: Today's National Day will have you reaching for a fork.
20: That's because today is National Apple Pie Day. It's America's favorite pie, accounting for 29% of all pie sales year-round. Created in England in 1381, but back then they put raisins in it. Don't do that. Americans made it popular during World War II. Chevrolet even ran an ad campaign about the American apple pie. So today, bake a pie or buy one. But know your mission is to eat it. I'm Bree Tennis.
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23: And good afternoon, I'm Keith Black. Seattle Mayor Katie Wilson is signing off on a $4 billion Seattle City Light hydropower deal. Wilson signed an agreement yesterday that guides hydropower operations on the Skagit River for the next 50 years. The agreement includes major investments in salmon restoration, habitat protection, and cultural preservation. Tribal leaders are calling the agreement a major step toward redemption and cultural restoration. Final approval for the agreement now heads to the Federal Energy Regulatory Commission. A former Starbucks CEO is sharply critical of Seattle's leadership. Brad Ford reports.
24: Howard Schultz wrote an opinion piece in the Wall Street Journal where he said the region has become increasingly hostile to businesses that fueled its economy. He says Mayor Katie Wilson vilifies employers while relying on them for revenue. He says businesses like Microsoft, Amazon, Costco, and Starbucks built Seattle's economy. Schultz previously said after passage of the millionaire's tax, he's moving from Washington to Florida where there's no income tax. I'm Brad Ford.
23: Health officials in 16 states, including Washington, are now reporting potential hantavirus exposures linked to a Dutch cruise ship where a deadly outbreak occurred. NBC's Maga Vespa has more.
25: Health officials say most of the cases involve people who left the ship before the outbreak was identified or others who traveled with exposed passengers. They add all are asymptomatic and isolating at home.
23: Meanwhile, more than a dozen Americans evacuated from the NV Hondias are under observation at the National Quarantine Unit at the University of Nebraska Medical Center, while two others are in Atlanta. There are a total of 11 hantavirus cases linked to the ship, 9 of them confirmed. 3 people have died, and 1 person is in critical condition at a hospital in Paris. In sports, Dominic Canzone hit his first career Grand Slam, and Randy Arozarena won 4-4-4 with a homer and 3 RBI to lead the Mariners to a 10-2 rout of the Houston Astros last night. The M's continue their 4-game series at Houston this evening, sending Bryce Miller to the mound for the first time this season. In Major League Soccer tonight, the Seattle Sounders host San Jose at Lumen Field. In the WNBA, the Seattle Storm are at Toronto, and the Everett Silvertips take a 2-1 series lead into tonight's Game 4 of the Western Hockey League Championship Series in Prince Albert, Saskatchewan. The Silvertips won Game 3 of the best-of-7 last night at Prince Albert, 3-2. In our KCIS Seattle area forecast, mostly cloudy with a chance of showers through this evening and early tomorrow morning. Mostly cloudy tomorrow with a slight chance of showers late in the afternoon. Rain tomorrow evening, then a chance of showers and a slight chance of afternoon and evening thunderstorms on Friday. Showers with a slight chance of afternoon thunderstorms Saturday. and partly sunny skies on Sunday. Our highs today and tomorrow, the mid-50s to lower 60s, in the 50s Friday and Saturday, and low to mid-60s on Sunday. At last check, clouds 52 in Tacoma, light rain 51 in Everett, and at SeaTac Airport. With a news update, I'm Keith Black, KCIS 630.
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0: the clear evidences of a gospel-centered life is love for and submission to Christ. The same evidence is observable in Christian families. Does your home, your marriage, your family reveal that you live under the lordship of Christ? Today on Truth for Life, Alistair Begg considers how our marriages can display the gospel to each other as well as to a watching world.
1: I invite you to turn with me to the New Testament and to Colossians and chapter 3. And let's just read from here initially and then a couple of other passages to set a wider context. Colossians 3 and verse 18, "Wives, submit to your husbands as is fitting in the Lord. Husbands, love your wives and do not be harsh with them. Children, obey your parents in everything, for this pleases the Lord. Fathers, do not provoke your children, lest they become discouraged." And now let's turn back to Ephesians and to chapter 5 and read again a similar exhortation by Paul when he writes to the church in Ephesus, Ephesians 5 and from verse 22. "Wives, submit to your own husbands as to the Lord, for the husband is the head of the wife, even as Christ is the head of the church, his body, and is himself its Savior. Now, as the church submits to Christ, so also wives should submit in everything to their husbands. Husbands, love your wives as Christ loved the church and gave himself up for her, that he might sanctify her, having cleansed her by the washing of water with the word, so that he might present the church to himself in splendor, without spot or wrinkle or any such thing, that she might be holy and without blemish. In the same way, husbands should love their wives as their own bodies. He who loves his wife loves himself. For no one ever hated his own flesh, but nourishes and cherishes it, just as Christ does the church, because we are members of his body. Therefore, a man shall leave his father and mother and hold fast to his wife, and the two shall become one flesh. This mystery is profound, and I am saying that it refers to Christ and the church. However, let each one of you love his wife as himself, and let the wife see that she respects her husband." And then finally, in 1 Peter and in chapter 3, and here is Peter on the same theme, 1 Peter chapter 3 and verse 1. "Likewise, wives, be subject to your own husbands, so that even if some do not obey the word, they may be won over without a word by the conduct of their wives, when they see your respectful and pure conduct. Do not let your adorning be external, the braiding of the hair and the putting on of gold jewelry or the clothing you wear, but let your adorning be the hidden person of the heart, with the imperishable beauty of a gentle and quiet spirit, which in God's sight is very precious. For this is how the holy women who hoped in God used to adorn themselves, by submitting to their own husbands, as Sarah obeyed Abraham, calling him Lord. And you are her children, if you do good and do not fear anything that is frightening. Likewise, husbands, live with your wives in an understanding way, showing honor to the woman as the weaker vessel, since they are heirs with you of the grace of life, so that your prayers may not be hindered." Amen. May God bless to us the reading of his word. And our text tonight is just as short and as clear as our text this morning. This morning in the 18th verse, "Wives, submit to your husbands as is fitting in the Lord." And tonight, "Husbands, love your wives and do not be harsh with them." Or as J.B. Phillips paraphrases the second half of that, "Don't let bitterness or resentment spoil your marriage." We are in this position in studying in familiar territory out of a concern for the well-being of our children and the parental exercise of control by the parents of these same children, so that we might be clearly together in our desire to see them understanding the Bible and being conformed to the image of Jesus. And that then led us to a consideration of the family itself, setting the understanding of God's specific instructions for the physical family in light of his spiritual family, namely the church, which has caused us to think significantly about what it means to be the church, to be members of the church, and so on. And we saw this morning, and it's important that we remind ourselves of it this evening, that our understanding of these specific instructions, either here in Colossians or elsewhere as we've read it, these understandings, directly as it relates to marriage, must be viewed in the context of the gospel, must be understood in light of God's ultimate purpose in seeing men and women conform to the image of his Son. And that is why, for example, in Ephesians 5, Paul speaks about this immense mystery, which is usually mentioned when that passage is read at the services of a marriage. And he says, "And I am talking about Christ and the church," which of course should cause people to say, "But I thought we were here for a wedding. Why would he be talking about Christ and the church?" Well, because marriage has to be understood in those terms. And as we said this morning, the chief end of marriage is to glorify God and to enjoy him forever. It is that same emphasis which caused Martin Lloyd-Jones in one of his books in one of his sermons, which then, of course, was eventually in a book, to say to his congregation, preaching along these lines, "How many of us," he asks, "have realized that we are to think of the marriage state in terms of the doctrine of the atonement?" Books on marriage are found in a library under ethics, but he says they do not belong there. We must consider marriage in terms of doctrine, and that doctrine primarily of the atonement, of the seeking love of God for rebels whom he woos and wins to himself, and upon whom he pours out his spirit, and who he loves with an exclusive affection. That, says Lloyd-Jones, which is really that speaking the Bible, that gives us our bigger context. Now, with that said, let's just be very honest about things, as we must be, and recognize that we may embrace that, we may affirm it, we may say, yes, of course, we believe the Bible to be authoritative and clear in this regard. And yet, we live our lives in the mainstream of a contemporary culture which seems to pay scant attention to that, and in many cases is actually opposed to it. Men and women, in coming into our homes, in meeting us in common conversation, in accepting an invitation to dinner, or in engaging with us in a sporting event, if we are very honest, many of them who do not share our convictions and our faith could be forgiven for concluding that we have no higher view of marriage than that which is common in our culture. They could be forgiven for concluding that. I'm not suggesting that they would be right in concluding it, but I'm saying they could be forgiven. Because our contemporary view of marriage is vastly different.

Maybe we stick, maybe we leave, maybe we twist, maybe we turn. You say, but wait a minute, that's not what we believe. No, I didn't say it's what we believe. I said our pagan friends could be forgiven for thinking it is what we believe because of the way we are tempted to behave. In other words, to make our own adjudication on these things, not on the strength of the instruction of the Bible, but on the shifting shadows and changing affections of passing time. And recognizing then, when we turn to a section like this, that we are dealing with the divine will and we are dealing with the divine word, and that the express reality of what is involved is, as from the very beginning of creation, that the two shall become one flesh. They will become one flesh. In other words, it is saying something that is vastly different from just a kind of mutual engagement with one another. It's something vastly different from hooking up. It is very, very different. In fact, it has little to do with a contractual obligation. It has everything to do with a divine covenant. And that is why the marriage ceremony itself and the way marriage is approached and the vows that are made by both husband and wife in marriage is important. It matters how it takes place, it matters where it takes place, and it matters among whom it takes place. Because if you think about it, the marriage bond is, number one, exclusive, right? It is that there will be one man and one woman. There will be a man and his wife. It doesn't involve anybody else. None of this nonsense about two and three involved in the process of contemporary thought. Secondly, it is publicly acknowledged. You say, well, how would it be publicly acknowledged? Well, because the person leaves. Leaves where? Leaves their house. Leaves their family. Ceases to be what they were and becomes something absolutely different. I came on a marriage the other day with my children. We were in Utica, New York. Not my children, my three of the grandchildren. And we came on a wedding. And it was out in the square. And I turned to Sue and I said, you know, years ago, this would have been a treasure trove. Because in Scotland, one of the things that happened when the bride and groom and the wedding party left the church was that they threw money out of the windows. Now, this is Scotland, understand. Scottish people don't throw money away, not by nature, but they threw money out of the windows. And so it was a phenomenal afternoon when I was riding my bike home from school, and I came on the Presbyterian church just round the corner from my home, and the cars were there. Oh, I parked the bike, and I waited. I didn't care how long the service lasted, I waited. And then the small crowd assembled, and eventually they shared their joy in marriage and their largesse, and it was very, very clear what had happened. They had been in their home. The man had come from his home. The wife had come from her home. They'd come into the church. They'd now been united with one another, and they were going away entirely differently. We understood that. That was what had happened. It was something far more significant than often what we see now. So that the nature of it is exclusive. It is publicly acknowledged. It is absolutely permanent. And he will cleave to his wife. She will cleave to her husband. The picture is sticking with it. It's super glued together. And it is consummated. Consummated by sexual intercourse. That is biblical marriage. Do you hear that, young people? Do you hear that, teenagers? As you listen to all the voices in your ears, understand this, and understand this too, that God who made you knows how it works, and how it works properly, and the disaster that accompanies it when we decide to try it in our own. This is the Word of God. It is valid, it is permanent, it is universal. And when entered upon as God intends, as

0: said this morning, it is an advertisement for the Christian faith. And how we need this advertisement for the Christian faith. Do you realize that it was in 1964, when I was 12 years old, that the Sex Information and Education Council of the United States of America was set up to deliver sex education in schools. And in 1964, it supported ideas such as merging or reversing sex roles, liberating children from their parents, and abolishing the traditional value, a government organization established so that children may be impacted in this way. Goodness gracious, how long is it since I was 12? It's what, 57 years, half a century. Are you surprised by where we are today? You shouldn't be. 1979, the Gay Liberation Front manifesto reads, "We must aim at the abolition of the family, founded on the archaic and irrational teachings of Christianity. Make no mistake about it, we do not wrestle against flesh and blood, but against spiritual wickedness in the heavenly places, and the absolute point of contact in contemporary culture is right here, in the realm of sex and marriage and family. You have to be dead not to know that. And you have to be of the most naive of people not to take seriously our real need to cry to God to revive the church in the midst of these years, and so that it might be that our marriages, our homes, our kids are an attractive alternative, are an adventure that is labeled following Jesus." Now, at the time of Paul's writing, there were in existence both Judaistic and Greek and Roman codes of ethics that related to family living, related to the life of the house. And so it is no surprise that Paul himself, given that kind of framework, would, under the direction of the Holy Spirit, be providing, if you like, the rules or the codes or the framework for marriage within the context of the gospel. And so when you think about that, and you think about the people living in the contemporary world or the Greco-Roman world, who knew what it was, that the husband was supposed to be this, the wife was supposed to be that, and they would say, yes, well, this seems to make absolutely perfect sense. But what they wouldn't get is what is at the heart of what Paul is saying. Because the heart of what Paul is saying is that the execution of these principles is under the lordship of Jesus Christ. That Jesus Christ is Lord. He is Lord as creator of the universe. He is Lord as the one who has redeemed his people from our sins. He is the Lord who reigns in heaven. He is the Lord who will return again. He is the Lord who will reign in a new heaven and in a new earth. And so the lordship of Jesus Christ is then to be on display, not simply in the church as it gathers, but is to be on display in the home life of the members of the church. I've been greatly challenged just recently. Crossway came out with a wonderful new copy, an abridged version of The Reformed Pastor by Richard Baxter, which was written in the 17th century. The original book is hundreds and hundreds of pages. It's just very hard to read. And so this individual has done us a great favor by reducing it in quite masterful way. And Baxter's exhortations are based on Acts chapter 20, verse 28. Which reads, "Pay careful attention to yourselves and to the flock." No, first of all, to yourselves. Now, in doing that, we have to take seriously what the Bible is conveying. Earlier, we noted that for the wife to submit to her husband in this way is somewhat necessarily conditioned, if you like, and conditioned significantly by the demand which then follows here in verse 19. So wives, you submit to your husbands as is fitting in the Lord, and husbands, you love your wives and don't be harsh with them. This is the two pieces, if you like, of the puzzle. That's why we read 1 Peter 3. That's why we read Ephesians chapter 5. So you have submission and you have love. Now, we might ponder why it is that these things are set in juxtaposition to one another in this way. I think it may be because, if we are honest, we understand the particular susceptibility of each member in marriage. Namely, the susceptibility of the wife to chafe and push back under the leadership of her husband, and the susceptibility of the husband to seek to abuse his leadership role in giving direction to the family and seeking to love his wife. Now, again, I'm going to keep saying this because it is so vitally important that these admonitions are not culturally bound, they are permanently valid. And the countercultural element to what Paul is writing here is what he has to say concerning the love that a husband is to show. Now, let's just acknowledge that he puts this both positively and negatively. Positively, to love your wife means that we must do sacrificially. Sacrificially. The model, the measure of a husband's love is to be Jesus' love for his people. Couldn't we have made it a little harder? Husbands, love your wives as Christ loved the church. When Paul writes in Philippians 2, in that amazing passage about Christ, who did not think equality with God something to be grasped, but made himself of no reputation, in that context, Paul makes these exhortations. In humility, count others better than yourselves. Look out for the interests of others rather than your own. And remember, when you're tempted to say, but I don't want to do that, that your example is Jesus, who was prepared to give up himself sacrificially, even to death on a cross.
1: You're listening to Truth for Life with Alistair Begg. We'll hear more tomorrow. As we study what the Bible says about God's design for family life, we have a visible, tangible testimony to the reality that we're not on earth by chance. God made us and gave us the gift of children and the family unit. But there are many who dispute this reality, claiming that science somehow disproves the existence of God. So today we're excited to offer you a free audiobook that looks at this claim from the perspective of a scientist. The book is called Can Science Explain Everything? And it's written by Oxford mathematician John Lennox. He unravels the scientific argument that life on Earth excludes God, and then he proves that scientific explanations align with what the Bible teaches more often than you might think. This is a helpful resource for bridging the gap with unbelievers. It explores creation versus the Big Bang theory, the age of the Earth, and the miracles performed by Jesus. And John Lennox doesn't take a combative stance. He simply lays out the evidence. And while he's a well-known scholar, he's written Can Science Explain Everything in a way that's easy to understand by walking you through his logic as if he's sitting across the table from you, having a conversation. If you've ever been challenged to clearly address the tension between faith and science, this is a great book to get you started. It's available today for free as a downloadable audiobook at truthforlife.org/science. 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Again, the link is truthforlife.org/science. I'm Bob Lapine. Thanks for listening. How can a husband love his wife in a way that glorifies God? 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The Bible teaching of Alistair Begg is furnished by Truth for Life, where the learning is for living.
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4: And on this Wednesday, May 13th, 2026 edition of Newsmakers, a U.S. House subcommittee is holding a hearing today examining political Islam and Sharia law. The House Judiciary Subcommittee on Constitution and Limited Government is holding the hearing called Sharia Free America, Why Political Islam and Sharia Law Are Incompatible with the U.S. Constitution, Part 2. It's described as looking into how Sharia law poses a serious threat to American civil liberties and a Republican system of government. Marty McCary is resigning as President Trump's Food and Drug Administration chief. The surgeon and health researcher's tenure had drawn complaints from pharmaceutical executives, pro-life activists, and other Trump allies. The president said yesterday that McCary was having some difficulty, but he's going to go on and he's going to do well. McCary came to prominence as an outspoken critic of public health measures during the COVID pandemic when he appeared on Fox News Channel. But at the FDA, McCary failed to win the staff's confidence after mass layoffs, leadership changes, and a series of controversies involving vaccines, drugs, and electronic cigarettes. Pro-life groups have accused McCary of slow-walking an internal review of the abortion pill mifepristone. They are seeking to roll back FDA rules that currently allow the pill to be sent through the mail. Marjorie Dannenfelser, president of Susan B. Anthony Pro-Life America, says we, quote, look forward to a new FDA commissioner who will put an end to the mail-order abortion drug regime. Archaeologists believe they found the remains of Bethsaida, an ancient settlement on the Sea of Galilee, where Jesus performed several miracles. The site on the lake's northeastern shore had been lost to history for more than 1,000 years. Now the archaeologists say there's new evidence that El Araj is the biblical Bethsaida, where the Gospel of Mark gives account of Jesus healing a blind man and was once home to the disciples Andrew and Peter. One key piece of that evidence was the discovery of a first century structure beneath the dome of a basilica that matches an 8th century account of the settlement's location. The Vatican has issued a final warning to a breakaway group of traditionalist Catholics. It says their planned consecrations of bishops without papal consent will incur automatic excommunication. The Vatican doctrine czar said today that Pope Leo XIV is praying for enlightenment so that the leaders of the Society of St. Pius X, quote, may reconsider the extremely grave decision they have made. The statement appeared to be a last-ditch effort to head off the group's planned July 1st consecrations. If they go ahead, it will amount to the gravest challenge to Leo's authority to date. The American Pope has been seeking to heal divisions within traditionalist Catholics that worsened during the Pope Francis pontificate. And that's Newsmakers for this Wednesday, May 13th, 2026 edition. I'm Keith Black.
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5: The name of Jesus elicits strong reactions. Pastor Greg Laurie says Jesus is the name that changes everything.
6: Everything Jesus did was wonderful. Everywhere he went, he created wonder. Walking on the water, healing the sick, even raising the dead. The more you know of Jesus, the more you will say he is wonderful. And all of that wonder will lead to worship and a desire to know.

0: probably met someone who left an indelible mark on your life. A friend, a loved one, a coach, a teacher. Maybe it was something they said, or the way they stepped in right when you needed it. Long after the moment passed, that impact stayed with you. Well, today on A New Beginning, Pastor Greg Laurie points us to the one who still changes lives like that today, but on a whole different level. A level that reaches to eternity. It's a message you don't want to miss.
1: So I heard about a guy who had the unfortunate last name of Odd. Imagine going through life with the name of Odd. You can anticipate what people said to him. Oh, that's odd. What a weird last name. That's odd. He got so tired of hearing that throughout his life, so he gave instructions that upon his death, he wanted his tombstone left blank. He didn't want anyone to comment on his name any longer. And so he did die. They buried him. And just as he requested, his tombstone was left blank. People would walk through the cemetery and they would read the inscriptions on other tombstones. And when they came to the blank tombstone, they were overheard to say, "That's it." How many of you have heard this joke before? What do you want, a medal? That's odd. Names matter. People spend a lot of time thinking about what to name their children. Sometimes people go to court to have their name changed. And then you might get stuck with a nickname. Oh, I had one and I did not like it. My nickname was Pogo. I was named after a cartoon character called Pogo the Possum. Because apparently one of my aunts saw me as a little baby and said, "Well, he looks just like Pogo the Possum." I didn't quite see the resemblance. So I went through my entire childhood being known as Pogo. Well, of course, my name was Gregory. I was named after an actor that was popular back then, Gregory Peck. But my name has fallen out of favor. It used to be a very popular name, not any longer. It's not even in the top 1,000. Nobody names their kid Greg or Gregory. But don't get me started on the name Karen, okay? That name has really dropped in popularity. You know, in the 60s, it was like in the top five. Lots of Karens. But since whoever that woman was named Karen, who did whatever it is she did, and then it became the thing we use to describe bad behavior, unfortunately, from women, now it has dropped down to 4,800. That's pretty low. But, and then there's all these kind of trendy names that people use now, you know, River, sorry, River, there's an actual river here, River, Sky, Wolf, Legend, Apple. Sounds like they're naming their kids after scented candles, I don't know. But, so there's all these names that we go through life with. And then there's people who change their names because they went into show business. For instance, have you ever heard of Archibald Leach? Probably not, but he was better known as Cary Grant. Norma Jean Mortensen became Marilyn Monroe. Frances Gump became Judy Garland. This is interesting. Karen Johnson became Whoopi Goldberg. I would think that would almost be the reverse. Like, your name was Whoopi Goldberg, and you change it to Karen Johnson, but it's the opposite. Thomas Mapother, I think I'm pronouncing it right, the fourth, became Tom Cruise. Reginald Kenneth Dwight became Elton John. Peter Gene Hernandez became Bruno Mars. Aubrey Graham became Drake. Calvin Broaddus became Snoop Dogg. And Gordon Sumner became Sting. David Hal Evans became The Edge. And Paul Hewson became Bono. Brian Hugh Warner became Marilyn Manson. And Vincent Furnier became Alice Cooper. And Arnold Jerry Dorsey changed his name to Engelbert Humperdinck. It seems like Engelbert Humperdinck would change his name to Charles Dorsey, but the opposite took place. Well, I want to take those names to talk about the most important name ever given to any person. I bet you can guess who it is. Can you? It's Greg. No. It's Jesus, of course. And remember the angel Gabriel? came to both Mary and Joseph, told them they would have a child. And Gabriel said, and you will name him Jesus, because he will save his people from their sins. Jesus Christ. It's a name above all names. If you don't believe me, just use it in a conversation. Try doing it in a crowded room or in a restaurant. Just be talking about anything and just say, well, you know, Jesus Christ says people will stop. They'll look over at you for a moment. People use it to punctuate their sentences. People use it as a form of profanity. Isn't it interesting? They don't use other names. They don't, when they're angry, say, oh, Buddha, what was that? You know, they use the name that is above all names, Jesus Christ. And in a backhanded way, they're acknowledging there's power in that name. It's a name that divides time. It's a name that changes life. It's a name that everyone will bow before one day. At the name of Jesus Christ, the Bible says, every knee will bow and every tongue will confess that Jesus Christ is the Lord, to the glory of God the Father. Well, that brings us to Isaiah 9:6. He talks about what Jesus will do. And he gives us different names, if you will, or titles or descriptions of Jesus. And by the way, this was written 700 years before Jesus was born. You know this verse well. Let's read it out loud together. Isaiah 9:6. For unto us a child is born, unto us a son is given, and the government will be upon his shoulder, and his name will be called Wonderful, Counselor, Mighty God, Everlasting Father, Prince of Peace. Don't you love that verse? It really tells us about Jesus from both an earthly and heavenly perspective. Unto us a child is born. That's how we saw him on earth. The little baby was born in the manger of Bethlehem. But from heaven's perspective, a son was given. For God so loved the world, he gave his only begotten son. So we saw his entrance into our world, but he departed heaven to come and walk among us.
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1: This is the end of our series called Jesus and You in the Old Testament. In this series, we've looked at Jesus and his appearances in the Old Testament. Jesus said, your father Abraham rejoiced to see my day, and he saw it, and he was glad. So Jesus was effectively saying, look, people, I knew Abraham. I talked with Abraham. So we know that Jesus made an appearance in the Old Testament to Abraham. We assume it was when Abraham was preparing to sacrifice his son in obedience to God, and the angel of the Lord appeared and stopped him. And we believe that was not an angel at all, but it was what we call a Christophany, an appearance of Christ. Then we know that Jacob wrestled with an angel who he later said he believed was God, and he called the place the face of God where he wrestled with his angel. We believe that too was another Christophany. Jesus appeared to Joshua before he conquered Jericho. He also appeared to Gideon when he faced the Midianites. So he made all these Old Testament appearances because Jesus is in the Old Testament concealed and he's in the New Testament revealed. But now we come to this beautiful passage that tells us what his mission is. And it tells us more about his character. It's sort of like a diamond with many facets. You hold it up to the light and you turn it around and you see something different from every angle. And Isaiah 9:6 just shows us all of these facets of the diamond as we talk about Jesus. So let's start with the first part. And his name will be called Wonderful. That takes care of the dullness of life. I want to mention also that I want to thank Warren Wiersbe for his great outline on this particular verse in his book, His Name is Wonderful. So His Name is Wonderful, that takes care of the dullness of life. The word wonderful obviously comes from the root word wonder. And I wonder if we have not lost our sense of wonder in this modern world of tech. As Blaise Pascal said in the 17th century, quote, all of humanity's problems stem from the inability to sit quietly in a room alone. Man, if that was true in the 17th century, how much more true is it today? We all carry these devices around with us. You can't stand in a line to get coffee or anywhere else without pulling that phone out of your pocket. No one talks to each other anymore. We stare at the phone. Even when we come to a light in our car, pull out the phone, start scrolling. We're so distracted by this. And these phones are supercomputers. NASA engineers say a modern cell phone has more computing power than all of NASA had during the Apollo mission. Can you imagine that? That little device you carry in your pocket has more computing power than all of NASA had when they landed people on the moon. So it's an incredible thing. So here we now have access to the greatest libraries in the world, but we watch cat videos all day long. It makes no sense at all. And we have smart homes and smart cars and smart TVs, and we stream movies in 8K to our game consoles, and we have VR headsets where we can travel the world and see more real than reality at times. Then on top of that, you have AI that is changing everything before our very eyes. And yet with all of this tech literally exploding around us, you'll have someone say, usually young, I'm bored. Jean Twenge, a researcher on Gen Z, said, and I quote, we have a generation that is constantly stimulated, yet more bored, anxious, and restless than ever, end quote. I think that's true. And you see that they have iPad holders and baby strollers now. Is this a good idea? Experts say we're actually remapping the brains of these children and exposing them to all of the stimuli that we don't even know what the long-term effect of it all will be. And I think there has to come a moment where we put the cell phone away, we put the iPad away, and we go out in God's creation and just get our sense of wonder back again, right? So, His name is Wonderful. That word wonder can be translated as amazement, surprise, astonishment, admiration, bewilderment, worship. Everything Jesus did was wonderful. His birth was wonderful. His life was wonderful. His death and resurrection were wonderful. Everywhere he went, he created wonder. Walking on the water, healing the sick, even raising the dead. The more you know of Jesus, the more you will say he is wonderful. And all of that wonder will lead to worship and a desire to know him better. Ordinary people experience extraordinary things because of the wonder of Jesus. His name shall be called Wonderful. Again, that takes care of the dullness of life. His name is Counselor. That takes care of the decisions of life. You know, people will go to Google, ChatGPT, Grok for answers to life's questions. I read about a young man who said that his chatbot had become his best friend. Dude, you need to get out more. I read a story about a young woman that literally married her AI avatar, actually had a wedding ceremony. This is insane, people. Here is the creator of the universe, the Almighty God, who's saying, I want to be your counselor. I want to reveal my will to you. And we turn to all these other places for direction. You know, well, some people will say, well, I'll just follow my heart. What does that even mean? Well, the heart wants what the heart wants. Shut up. I mean, stop. So what are you really saying? Are you saying you're going to follow your emotions or you're going to follow your intuition? Well, it's just my heart. Okay, problem. The Bible says the heart is deceitfully wicked above all things. Who can know it? Your heart can mislead you. Your emotions and even your intuition can mislead you, but God's word will never mislead you. This is where you need to look for direction. His name shall be called Wonderful Counselor. God wants to counsel you. And when we read that, it just reminds us that God has a plan for our life. Did you know that? God has a specific plan for your life that is actually unfolding right now. And he's going to reveal that plan as you study the word of God. His name shall be called Wonderful. That takes care of the dullness of life. His name shall be called Counselor. That takes care of the decisions of life. His name is Mighty God. That takes care of the demands of life. When Jesus walked this earth, it's important for us to realize that he was the God-man. Not man becoming a God, that's impossible. But God becoming a man and walking among us. Here's a perfect illustration of it. One day, the disciples and Jesus climbed into a boat and went out to the Sea of Galilee, and a huge storm came. And he was asleep in the lower part of the boat. What could be more human than being asleep from an exhausting day of hard work in ministry? So they woke him up and said, Jesus, we're going to die. Do something. So he came up on the deck and he said, peace be still. And the storm stopped. What could be more divine than stopping a storm? So there was Jesus walking among us, the man who wanted to tell us how to know God, and the man who was God. And it's an amazing thing. And he's the mighty God, and he has this power for you. All power is given to me. And he said, now go therefore into all the world and make disciples. He said, you shall receive power after the Holy Spirit has come upon you.

0: Pastor Greg Laurie is offering so many rich insights today on the person of Christ. Today's message title here on A New Beginning, The Name That Changes Everything. And there's more to come. Here's an important question. You're hearing about Jesus, but do you know him personally? Have you ever come to him to ask him to forgive your sins and become your Savior? Pastor Greg, what would you say to the person listening who would like to do just that?
1: What I would say is, he's only a prayer away, which means if you will call upon the name of the Lord right now through prayer, he will hear your prayer and answer your prayer. Listen, if you want Jesus Christ to come into your life, if you want him to forgive you of your sin, if you want to know that you'll go to heaven when you die, just pray this prayer right now after me. Just pray, Lord Jesus, I know that I'm a sinner, but I know that you're the Savior who died on the cross for my sin and rose again from the dead. I turn from my sin now, and I choose to follow you from this moment forward as my Savior and Lord, as my God and my friend. In Jesus' name I pray. Amen.
0: Amen. 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
2: That's right.
0: Let me ask you this. If a marriage is in trouble, or even if it's just not quite as vibrant as it used to be, what's something that someone can do today to help get things back on track and moving in the right direction?
1: I would say strike the word divorce from your vocabulary. Wedlock should be a padlock. And even if you are having disagreements, you can work through them. People will often dissolve marriages over so-called irreconcilable differences. Listen, Kathy, my wife, and I have had irreconcilable differences for 52 years. She's neat and I'm messy. She's sometimes late. I'm usually on time. And the list goes on. But you can work through these things. And I have done a lot of marriage counseling over the years, and I can think of some marriages that were hanging by a thread. And I pleaded with the people, stay together. You can get through this. And they divorced. And I've had people come to me afterwards who said, we wish we'd listened to what you said. We could have fixed this. We could have gotten through this. And so just go into it with the mindset that we're going to get this worked out. We're going to forgive where necessary. We're going to forget where necessary. And we're going to get this marriage on a strong footing. Maybe it hasn't been up to this point, but now it will be. But go into it planning for success, not for failure. Don't even utter the word divorce when you're having a disagreement or an argument. Again, wedlock should be a padlock, but not, I don't mean that in a negative way. Oh, I'm locked in. I'm stuck with her. I'm stuck with him. Yes, the Bible does say that the two become one, but the word that is used there to talk about that adhesive nature of marriage is not the idea of being stuck to someone against your will. It's the idea of holding on to someone. Think of a mountain climber. They hold on to the side of that mountain for dear life. You're holding on to each other for dear life, loving that person, wanting what's best for them. moving forward in your relationship with Christ and growing in your love for each other. So I put a bunch of this down in a brand new book that I've written called Am I Doing This Right? God's Design for Relationships That Last. 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So I think you're really going to benefit from it if you've been married for many years, or if you're newlywed, or you're thinking of getting married. 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
7: The Bible reminds us the Lord is near to all who call on him. 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
6: Isn't that cool? 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
8: I'm Dan Shaw, pastor of Emmanuel Lutheran Church in Tacoma, Washington. Let us pray. Our Father, who art in heaven, hallowed be thy name. Thy kingdom come, thy will be done, on earth as it is in heaven. Give us this day our daily bread, and forgive us our trespasses, as we forgive those who trespass against us. And lead us not into temptation, but deliver us from evil. For thine is the kingdom, and the power, and the glory, forever and ever. Amen.
9: USA Radio News. I'm Ron Warner. A new study from the Federal Reserve Bank of Minneapolis is fueling debate over minimum wage hikes. Researchers found that raising wages to around $15 an hour in Minneapolis and St. Paul was linked to job losses and reduced work hours, especially in restaurants and retail. Supporters of high wages argue workers need help keeping up with rising costs, while critics say aggressive mandates can hurt business and reduce hiring. Brian Armstrong says a major cryptocurrency bill moving through Congress could reshape digital finance in the United States. The proposed Clarity Act would create new rules for cryptocurrencies and stablecoins as lawmakers, banks, and crypto companies negotiate key protections and oversight measures. Supporters say clear regulation could boost innovation and lower costs, while critics continue to raise concerns about market risk and consumer protection. From America's News Network, USA Radio News.
10: In our KCIS Seattle area forecast, mostly cloudy with a chance of showers through this evening and early tomorrow morning. Mostly cloudy tomorrow with a slight chance of showers late in the afternoon. Rain tomorrow evening, then a chance of showers and a slight chance of afternoon and evening thunderstorms on Friday. Showers with a slight chance of afternoon thunderstorms Saturday. and partly sunny skies on Sunday. Our highs today and tomorrow, the mid-50s to lower 60s, in the 50s Friday and Saturday, and low to mid-60s on Sunday.
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16: Hi, Mark.
15: Hey, wrapping up a look at the battle for money. We don't want to admit that that happens, but it does, and we want to guard against it. When beneficiaries are unhappy, how do we protect that estate plan from attack? And you said at one of the earlier shows in this series that this things go into litigation over estate plans maybe as much as 20% of the time.
16: Yeah, in Washington, there is a stat I have that says that 20% of wills are challenged in one way or another. So that's a pretty high statistic, in my opinion. But it's what it says for right now. And I haven't found anything to the contrary. So this is unfortunately a real possibility, even though we don't think it'll happen to our family. Or maybe there are some of you out there that you say, oh yeah, that's my family for sure. And so if you know it's your family, then we definitely got to get a good plan together. But it's really some of the smaller things that you would not imagine. It's the small stuff. It's the personal property. It's how the language was formed. So we get a hurt beneficiary one way or another. A beneficiary feels slighted. They're having problems in their grieving process. Because remember, someone has passed away and many of the beneficiaries are going through a grieving process. So they're already emotionally vulnerable. And then something happens along the way where the sibling relationship, it was not as strong as what we had hoped it was. And I have a saying that when someone dies, we all revert back to our 12-year-old selves. Hmm. And so all of a sudden, all the sibling rivalries come out, and because why? We're all emotional and we're all vulnerable. And I know that there are many of you out there were going, no, my kids are Christians and they're not going to act like this. I've raised them well. And I could tell you story after story after story of Christian families being separated and having things come in between them in the relationship because of somebody dying. Something as silly as they wanted dad's chair, the chair that he sat in at his desk, and that caused the fight. So personal property is always a problem. I can't take a chainsaw. Well, I could, but it probably wouldn't be beneficial. Take a chainsaw and divide the chair in half. I know how to divide money. And so we can get usually the right conclusion out of accounts, but then it's the stuff. So where are some of the potential weaknesses so that we can shore those up? That's been a part of this show. The battle for money is we don't want it. So therefore, how do we avoid it? Number one, we avoid it by making sure we have a good plan. That means you have a plan. If you don't have a plan, then it's a bigger problem. Yeah. So number one, you got to have a good plan,
15: not just a plan.
16: Uh-huh. And oftentimes we've used attorneys even in developing our plan. But what type of experience do they have? What type, how often do they do estate planning? Did they ask you deep, hard questions? If not, then you may have a reasonable plan, but oftentimes those are even developed off of a templated document that the attorney has used multiple times. And in my world, that's just insufficient. And if you've done it yourself, then that's even worse. I know you've got a template because you did it yourself. I don't care how smart you are. And so having a good plan, making sure that the language is done well, and that takes an experienced attorney who is going to ask the hard questions and make sure that we get to the right conclusion. So we have to have the plan working properly. Then number two is that we have to select the right person in the plan, because when things are administrated, when someone passes away, the person who closes it, the executor, the personal representative, the successor trustee, if this person is not trained, if they don't know what they're doing, if they don't have the proper skill set, if you've added multiple people in as personal representative or successor trustee, then these tend to be the places where if someone is disgruntled in the background, that they will be watching and waiting the person that we've put in charge. So now we've put someone in the undesirable place of closing an estate, and we've put a bullseye on their back. That is not a great combination. So we need to make sure that it is being administrated properly, that we have the right people. Again, that goes back to the plan and proper questions. Then we hit last week in last week's podcast. You can find it at legacyandfaith.com. We hit the topic of blended families. This is one of the most difficult estate plans that I do, is if you have a blended family. I don't care if it's a late marriage or if you've been blended family for a period of time, and it's really the family now. We are the family together. But specifically, if we have his or her kids, we don't, and we've never adopted the children, there are unwary falls and traps that
15: yours,
16: can take
15: mine,
16: place.
15: And ours.
16: Yep, that's right. And how is the money treated? And are my kids going to be well taken care of versus your kids? And how do we sort out the feelings? Do we give something to the kids right away, but at the detriment of the surviving spouse? So that was last week's discussion. I also mentioned that the other very difficult estate planning that I do is for small businesses, specifically if you have other business partners in it. So again, small businesses and blended families. Boy, if you are out there and you don't have a plan, or your plan is older and you're in either of those categories, you need to get your estate plan updated. You need to have a strong estate plan. And that took us into our conversation for today. We mentioned the very briefly, we introduced it, but So now we're into this last kind of pitfall, or this last place where if there is a potential place where litigation can come out of the hurt feelings and an estate plan, this one might be the biggest place that litigation occurs from.
15: Bigger than the blended families.
16: I would say yes, because when we have someone who is experiencing a health issue and is incompetent, then it is ripe, specifically if the health issue has been longstanding. When we bring in another person, an agent or a successor trustee in this case, where they're using the power, financial power of attorney, or they're using the trust document, and someone else is taking control of the money, but we still have the creator of the plan alive. What I have found is in most estate plans, I'm being very gracious when I say most. It's almost 100% of estate plans that I have ever reviewed. There is an inherent weakness in plans that I see, which is we give power to an agent or to a successor trustee, but we do not give them guidance on how to use the finances. And that's what we really need to talk about today.
15: So this is maybe someone other than the spouse taking care of the compromised other spouse.
16: Yes.
15: This is maybe mom has already passed away and dad now has Alzheimer's and he's been hanging in there, though, for a number of years.
16: Yep.
15: And one of the children is the primary caregiver.
16: That's right.
15: or involved in paying bills and keeping things going. And then the other kids see this and have disagreements about how the care has been happening and
16: that's
15: jockeying
16: right.
15: for position. And
16: I'll go back to the blended family. Yeah. So you have a later marriage, so you get remarried late and you have health issues, and now a second spouse
15: maybe
16: is managing your money.
15: Mm-hmm.
16: It could be younger, it could be the same age, mm-hmm. but the children of the one who is having the health issues is they always look at the second spouse as being a suspect, as are they actually doing what is right for my parent?
15: Mm-hmm.
16: Are they taking control? Are they using the money? Are they using it for themselves more than how it was? Are they taking advantage of somebody? And then the second scenario that I see that causes some insecurity is when we hire somebody. So the kids cannot rearrange their lifestyle, so they can't take care of the parent. They've got their own families. They've got their own jobs. And so what do? We hire a caretaker. Mm-hmm. And now we have a caretaker who has been in the house, who is watching over mom or dad for a longer period of time. And now all of a sudden there's more and more power given to this caretaker. And now they become the suspect instead of the savior, like we originally thought.
15: Yeah, it happened in my own family, extended family issues. Caretaker came in, and all of a sudden, in the last 6 months, they were in the plan, and they got the house.
16: Yeah, and I
15: what in the world?
16: Yeah, exactly. And I call this the caretaker syndrome. I just made that up. I mean, if you Google caretaker syndrome, I don't know if you'll find anything out there. But really, that's what this is. When we have somebody coming in, and they are doing a good job, and they're taking care of someone, all of a sudden, that person who is more vulnerable, who needs care, and we have not lost as we age. As a matter of fact, sometimes it even increases the need for human connection, the need for emotional connection in our life. So if there is someone around us for longer periods of time, what is the natural response, the human response, to having someone near us who is conversing with us, who is actually sacrificing for us?
15: Yeah, it's a normal relationship.
16: It is very normal emotionally.
15: And the person who's vulnerable appreciates it.
16: That's right.
15: And might
16: right.
15: start to think this person cares about me more than my family does.
16: That is very, very true. Mm-hmm. And so then we have the kids in the background going, but we're paying you. I hired you to make sure that
15: this
16: mom or
15: job.
16: Dad are being cared for, not to emotionally connect with them. I mean, holy smokes.

0: it. We're not even aware of it. And all of a sudden, we're looking at this relationship going, yeah, that's not what I intended. So then mom or dad begin to spend more money on this person, giving them extra money, giving them raises.
1: Giving them a house.
0: Paying for a car. I've seen this. Buying them a car because they have a sad story. I have to take the bus to get to you. It takes me an hour. Oh, well, I'm not using my car. Why don't you use my car? Here, I'll just sign over the title. And so all of a sudden, these things become a part of the story. And we're in the background looking at it saying, you're taking advantage. And you know what? That might be true. And it might not be true. I don't know. But what I do know is that we need emotional connection. And I don't think we really stop and consider that if I hire a person that is the same person consistently, that there is a likelihood that the human part of our story, which is I need to connect with people, is going to start becoming center stage. And then we're offended when it happens. And so hiring somebody, the caretaker syndrome needs to be guarded against, and accountability needs to be done. But from the outside perspective, let me say this as we walk into break. From the outside perspective, and I'm not trying to be critical, and if this is your story, I'm sorry, I don't know you. But oftentimes what's happening is the kids don't want to be bothered with mom and dad. So I want to set them up and I care for them. But I just want to get the right people around them because this is stressing me out. Then we don't put in proper guidelines and governors to say, but I need the accountability. I need to stay involved. Someone has to take the reins. It's my job as the ultimate financial power of attorney to find accountability and make sure that money is not leaking out the backside and actually assisting mom or dad. It's even more difficult if they don't want to give up control of their finances and they want to stay in the driver's seat. So we just need to be wise. We need to be looking for this weakness, the caretaker syndrome. It happens and it happens often, and it's because we're humans and we need that emotional connection.
1: Looking at the battle for money this week, the areas that beneficiaries can attack an estate plan, how to guard against that, we'll continue here in just a moment. People, though, are intrigued by your approach to this subject. How do they find out more about your services, Paul?
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1: Along with co-host Mark Holland, looking at the battle for money this week. And as we wrap up, kind of getting into the vulnerable adult and how that might create a battle for money at the end and how to protect your estate. I mentioned how this happened with us. And it's... you talk about them developing an emotional connection, for instance, to their caretaker. But in the last few months or maybe year of their life, they do develop this relationship and it is their money.
0: Right.
1: And they feel like, well, I'm going to, do what I want with my money. I've this nice person's
0: That's
1: come
0: right.
1: into my life and I want to bless them.
0: Yeah.
1: You know?
0: And
1: you're saying that's a vulnerable time.

0: for this person.
1: Yeah, that's right. And so do they fit the category of being a vulnerable adult, which is as we age, we become more susceptible and we actually lose the ability to fight off these emotional impulses that we would have been able to fight off 10 years ago, that we would have kept in check 10 years ago. And so it is just the natural progression of aging. We don't have the ability to resist in the same way as what we used to. So then we go back all the way to step number one, which is what does the document say? Is there a safeguard in the document that if someone in the family believes you're becoming vulnerable and susceptible to other people's influence, and it doesn't have to be a caretaker, it could be a child.
0: Child who's just very...
1: Who's just in the story, and they're living with mom and dad, and they're controlling mom and dad, and they've always done this, and they've always taken advantage of mom and dad. So it doesn't have to be that. It doesn't have to be the caretaker. It could be someone who is close to us. It could be a sibling. There's many different voices in our life. But the question is the estate plan ready to handle that circumstance? Is there a trigger? Is there a lever in the estate plan that says, if the family sees that you are unable to resist and you are becoming vulnerable to someone else's voice more than what you would have been in the past, more than what would have been that should be, and you're starting to give more money away and you're beginning to change the plan. Mm-hmm. So your story is that even the plan was changed. Are there triggers to protect the family as a whole and the initial intent of that person so that the family can step in and actually kind of strong arm that person to say, you know, you're making wrong decisions. You're not incompetent per se. We don't have a doctor's note that says you shouldn't be managing your money, but you are beginning to make decisions, financial decisions, that you would have not made just 5 years ago. Mm-hmm. And you are beginning to change things because you don't have the same ability to resist as what you had. Mm-hmm. So does your plan have a trigger that allows trusted people to step in and rescue you from that circumstance?
0: Well, some states too have safeguards against this.
1: Well, because I know, I think almost any state does.
0: Yeah, this happened to us in California.
1: Sure.
0: And we were really close to saying we need to appeal to this in California law.
1: Yeah, that's
0: because,
1: right. And Washington has.
0: We could have proved it.
1: Yeah, Washington has safeguards.
0: So most states do.
1: Yes, yeah. if you call the state, that they will have adult protective services, here is what it's called in Washington, and they will investigate whether or not the relationship is valid and whether or not the money has been taken and used properly. The difficulty, though, in the storyline we're creating is that oftentimes, the vulnerable adult is still in charge of their own money. Yeah. And your story is that the family story is that dad was still giving money away by his own power and authority.
0: So you'd have to prove that he was incompetent, but he wasn't.
1: No, not incompetent. Just that this person is taking advantage of them and gaining personally gaining from the relationship. And so, but what I would prefer is that your estate plan is done properly and that we have already thought about it. So when you have strong emotional capacity, when you have strong mental capacity, that we make decisions now that says, as I age, this is a possibility. So therefore, if I find that someone else is coming into my life and that voice is getting stronger and stronger and I am moving to that voice, are there triggers that allow the family to step in to say, this is not right, and rescue me from that scenario? I think that if we're in our 60s and 70s and we are fully capable, I think most of us would recognize that if, as I continue to age, I've seen other people become vulnerable and I never want to be there. So therefore, if that is true, then we need to have it in the estate plan.
0: So it can be put into the estate plan.
1: Definitively.
0: Okay.
1: And so most estate plans just say, hey, if a doctor says that I can't manage my money, then I am deemed to be incapacitated and an agent or a successor trustee can come in and take control. That is insufficient language, in my opinion. That doesn't cover enough scenarios. So what if we had a group of individuals that you implicitly trusted and said, if they say as a collective group that I need help, whether it's because I am losing memory, okay, whether it's a physical issue or a mental issue, or whether it's an emotional issue that I'm losing my ability to resist the voices around me, that this group of trusted individuals, they can come in and say, I need assistance because I'm making decisions that I would have never made in the past. Would you want that trigger? And so my plans have that. Mm. But I don't see any other plans having it. When they roll across my desk, when clients come in and they say, how's my plan, Paul? What does it look like? Is it going to do the trick? These are the things that I look at. I look at the language. I look at whether the proper person has the administrative ability. I look at whether or not we have blended families, small business owners, and whether the plan is going to be fluidly closed in these circumstances. And I look for, do we have proper language, proper safeguards that as we age, that I know that I'm going to be well protected by a group of people instead of just simply saying, agent, you can have access to everything I have, but I'm not going to give you any instructions, because that's where the other weakness is. Not only do we not have the proper safeguards to help us, but then we just give carte blanche power away instead of giving guidance. This is how I want my money used. These are proper things to be used for my money to be used on. That protects the agent because they know what to do with your money. It gives them greater confidence. And then if someone points the finger at them and the document is well created, they can turn the document to the other people and say, look, these are the exact instructions I was giving, and that's exactly what I'm doing. So not only is it guidance, but it's protection to the person that we're asking to step in and actually help us. Mm. So we need to make sure that we have strong, good documents, because our hope is that we continue to age well, but we need to make sure that the documents are well crafted and that your estate plan is going to actually match your intent and that you are going to be well protected through it.
0: It's the battle for money, guarding your estate against attacks from beneficiaries and misunderstandings and hurt feelings. As long as you have a good, strong estate plan, you should be able to be protected. And that is what Paul is all about with his Planning with Purpose. And if people are intrigued by what they're hearing today and they want to get in touch with you, Paul, how do they do that?
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12: Welcome to Family Talk, the broadcast division of the Dr. James Dobson Family Institute. I'm Gary Bauer, Senior Vice President of Policy and Culture here at JDFI, and I also host the Defending Faith, Family, and Freedom podcast. I hope you've been following along with us in recent months. We've been having a number of shows where we highlighted everyday heroes. These are guests that come on and share their lives with us and the work that they're doing. But these are followers of Jesus Christ, people that everywhere they go bring the cross of Jesus with them, and it informs them. It tells them what they need to do as they go through life's challenges. And we hope these stories of your fellow Americans will inspire you and also embolden you to share the gospel of Jesus in your own life. Our guest today is one of those everyday heroes, Dave Owen. He has an extensive background. We could probably take all of our time together just going through his accomplishments. But those accomplishments touch on politics, on banking, real estate, technology. So I'll just give you a quick overview because I know Dave is going to have a lot of wisdom to share with us and a lot of great information about what he's learned over the years. Dave is the co-founder and vice chairman of Golden Waves Grain. And the mission of this new company is to restore America's bread supply chain. This is one of the big issues America's been dealing with. We found out during COVID that a lot of things we take for granted were not actually under our control. So I think this idea, this new company, is something that we're going to really want to spend some time on. Dave was the CEO and founder of a tech company that ended up being listed on what they call NASDAQ, the over-the-counter trading market. So that's a big deal. He was an athlete in his prime, has a lot of honors for those things. So he's, I guess today the term would be Renaissance man, although I'm not sure everybody understands the meaning of that word anymore. One of the things that Dave showed up in your background was that you were a professional rodeo cowboy.
13: Yes.
12: Now, James Dobson has done a gazillion radio shows. and he probably has interviewed somebody representing every profession out there. I don't know if Jim ever interviewed a rodeo cowboy, so we'll talk a little bit about that. Yeah. But rounding out Dave's life, and it's a very important part of it, is that Dave has been a Christian citizen, and he's excelled in public life. He was a state senator and lieutenant governor of the state of Kansas. He served as chairman of U.S. Senator Bob Dole's campaigns, and I know he's got some interesting stories to tell there. Dave and his wife, Laura, have 4 adult children, 11 grandchildren, 5 great-grandchildren. So, Dave, welcome to Family Talk. Been looking forward to this conversation for a number of weeks, and it's a pleasure to have you on the show.
13: Thank you, Gary. It's a real honor to be with you.
12: We mentioned that bread company. Jesus said that he was the bread of life.
13: Right.
12: And I know if Dr. Dobson was with us today, he would want to know about how you first accepted Jesus, the bread of life, in your own life. So tell us a little bit about that. Did you grow up in a Christian home, or how did you end up giving your life to Jesus?
13: Yes, well, I did. I was very fortunate. I grew up in a Christian home. We went to church 3 or 4 times a week. And when I was about 10 years old, we lived in southeast Kansas, and we went to church one day, and it just, the Spirit of the Lord just came over me, and I went home. I asked my mother about it, and she told me how I accepted Jesus Christ in my life. And so I immediately asked to be baptized, and so I was baptized in that little church many years ago. Now, I will tell you that I was so young, I didn't remember some of it. And when my mother passed away, I was fortunate to be by her bedside, and she had such a terrific memory of her own conversion experience and her baptism. And I sat there and listened to her, and she died just, I'm going to say, maybe an hour later. But as I listened to that, it just compelled me to want to be baptized again so I would really remember what I did. So I did get rebaptized in our home church here in Lenexa Baptist Church.
12: What a wonderful story. I had a grandmother that took me to church. My parents were dealing with a number of issues, but it ended up, when all was said and done, that my father and I were baptized together. And that really sticks in my mind, because he only started going to church because I think he and my mother felt a little guilty that only my grandmother was taking me. And when my grandmother passed away, they started going too. So it's amazing how Christ finds a way into our hearts.
13: He definitely does. Just a few years ago, Laura and I took a group of college students to Israel in association with my Leadership Institute at Ottawa University, and I had the opportunity for the first time in my life to baptize about 7 or 8 college students in the Jordan River. So that was kind of full circle.
12: Yes, there's nothing like being baptized in the Jordan River. As you know, we read about it in the Bible. When you see it, you know, it's not that dramatic of a place. No. But a lot of Christians, that has been the highlight of their life if they've been blessed enough to go to Israel. Dave, I mentioned the rodeo thing. I don't want to have it hanging out there and we end up finishing our conversation. I'm thinking, oh my goodness, I never asked him about the rodeo. How in the world did you get into that? Was it something you yearned to do? And how long did you stay in it? And what did it teach you, if anything?
13: Well, it was a wonderful experience in my life. I've been a pretty good athlete most of my life, but when I was a little older, I met some folks from Oklahoma, Junior Garrison, Willard Moody, Junior was the world champion calf roper, and they came up to Kansas City to compete in the American Royal Rodeo, and I got introduced to them, and they wanted to practice while they were there, so I knew a rodeo pen where we could go over and let them rope a few calves, and they just kind of got on me and said, why don't you try it? So I did have a horse. I've ridden a lot in my life. I got on my horse, rigged him up to rope, and lo and behold, the first calf I ever chased, I got the rope around his neck and got him roped. So I was kind of hooked, and so I spent a lot of time in Oklahoma with Junior, and particularly in Willard, and just got proficient enough that I was able to get my professional rodeo cowboy card.
12: Wow.
13: And I've roped at all the big rodeos all over the country. Cheyenne being probably the most prominent one, the daddy of them all. But usually would go out to California and start in Salinas or somewhere out there and just work my way back to Kansas. And they call that period in July Cowboy Christmas, because you can literally rope three or four times a day if you can get to the rodeo. And so that's just what we would do, and come on back across the country, rope into Salt Palace and Salt Lake City and Cheyenne. And so it was a wonderful time in my life.
12: So you were serious about it. I mean, was this a career path that you could have stayed on, or?
13: No, well, I owned and operated banks at the time, so I had to take my vacation to go do it. I never intended to be a cowboy full time, but I spent a lot of time at it and just had made terrific friends and some great experiences.
12: But it sounds like that would be a great experience and probably prepared you a little bit for the work you've done in government and politics. You know, roping those calves can be as trying to get a politician to do the right things these days.
13: That's the truth.
12: So let me ask you a little bit about your family. When did you meet the love of your life, Laura? And can you tell us a little bit about that?
13: Well, it was about 34 years ago, and I was working at the time for a large investment bank headquartered in Little Rock, Stevens Inc. My friend Jack Stevens, who at the time was chairman of Augusta National, and we had met through politics. So Laura called in to the Little Rock office and had an idea, investment banking idea, and she was coming up to Kansas, so they told her to call me. So we got together, and her idea had to do with military people being transferred all over the country and having to restart their banking relationships every time they did it. And so the idea was, can we come up with some program that would allow them to easily move around and not have such disruption in their financial affairs? And so that was the subject matter, but of course, we hit it off, and a few years later, I asked her to marry me, and thankfully she said yes, the best decision ever made in my life.
12: Yeah, well, a lot of us can say that, yeah. Dave, that marrying our wives are the best thing that we've ever done, right?
13: Exactly.
12: And you, as I said when we started talking, you've got quite a family, 11 grandchildren, 5 great-grandchildren. Are those numbers up to date? Or?
13: Yeah, that's pretty much it. Trying to think. I think we'll probably have a few more great-grands, but thankfully 7 of them live right here in our hometown, so we get to see them pretty often.
12: Yeah, that's fantastic. That's every father and grandfather's dream, is to have them close by.
13: Right.
12: So you married Laura, and you built this great family, but all during this time, your faith was playing a major role in your life.
13: Yes, that's correct. I've always been involved with church. Currently, it's the Lenexa Baptist Church in Lenexa, Kansas, but I've always been very active in my church. I've been a deacon in Southern Baptist Church. I have a Bible study that I lead every Friday morning with some very interesting guys here in town. So yes, my relationship with Jesus Christ is very important to me.
12: Dave, there's something of a debate going on both in the church and in the media too about whether there's a revival building up. I think you would agree that in recent decades, there isn't much of a debate about the fact that there's been something of a falling away from the church, particularly among young people. But good people differ right now about whether there really is a revival or not. And of course, revivals happen in God's time, not ours. But what does your instinct tell you about? Do you see something stirring out there as in the center of America and the breadbasket in a place like Kansas about the people returning to the church and to the Bible and to Jesus?
13: Well, we're very fortunate in our particular church. It's a fast-growing church. It's a large church. We probably 3,000, 3,500 members, mm-hmm. but we have to constantly expand to different locations and start satellite churches because of the attendance. We just get overwhelmed with parking and space in the church. But directly to your question, what we see here is that young people, I'm going to say maybe 18 to 30, We've got a group that meets in our church on Wednesday evenings, and it just overflows. The young people are turning to Jesus, and it's amazing to watch.
12: Well, that's wonderful to hear. We tape these shows a little bit ahead of time from when they actually play. But one of the things that happened not long ago is this reading of the Bible out loud at the National Museum of the Bible. It was a wonderful idea. And, you know, I think that God can use that in its own way, you know, that people participated in it. I think there were 500 people, including the president of the United States, that participated in it. And it's been shared, that experience has been shared many, many times. Dr. Dobson and I, even in those latter times when he was dealing with illness, talked about the fact that, you know, we want America to be great, but America's not going to be great again unless it's godly again.
13: Well, I certainly agree with that. You know, we had one of our members, close friend of Laura and mine, Rich Bott, who bought radio, participated in that. But prior to that event, we actually did the same thing in our local church. We just had our members read through the whole Bible, and that just concluded.
12: Really?
13: Yes. And it was a lead up to what you're describing there. But Laura and I both participated in that, as many of our friends.
12: That's fantastic. I had almost forgotten about that. There were Christian, you know, churches and Christian groups around America that have been sort of part of doing this leading up to the big event. And that would be a wonderful thing to make a tradition, you know, to repeat as often as possible. I think it was all the way when I served in the Reagan administration, I think it was 1983, that Reagan declared 1983 the year of the Bible.
13: Right.
12: I don't know. I bet now if we tried to do that, there'd be an argument about it in the Congress. Yeah, there's some people that would be deeply offended by saying that the year was the year of the Bible. They've got all kinds of other weeks dedicated to, you know, all sorts of other things. But a year devoted to the Bible, that would be a bridge too far for some of these characters, exactly. I'm afraid. So, Dave, I knew Senator Dole. Usually we were on the same side. Sometimes, you know, politics being what it is, we would have our little disagreements. But that was a different generation. Bob Dole was an American hero, sacrificed greatly for his country. Share with us, if you will, how you first crossed paths with him. And I believe you've got this wonderful story. I don't want to put you on the spot, but a lot of people, you know, Bob Dole didn't brag about his sacrifice, and a lot of people weren't totally aware of it. So I think our audience would be interested in hearing that story, too.
13: Well, Senator Dole and I met in 1968. I was running for the state Senate, and he was running for the first time for the U.S. Senate. He was in a very tough race. He was running against Congressman Bill Roy, who was very, very well known and really knew how to run a campaign. So as it got down to it, I had decided not to run for governor. I was lieutenant governor, decided not to run for governor. And the senator, we had met at my mother-in-law's house at that time, because she asked us both to come for a coffee, and that's how we got acquainted and established a 25-year relationship. But in any event, I took over his campaign, and when I went up to the campaign headquarters, looking through all of the documents and papers just laying around on the desk, I found an article talking about his war experience. People in Kansas didn't really know that, and so I came up with the idea of taking a newspaper size piece of paper and reprinting the story, and the top of it was just the words "guts" in great big letters, G-U-T-S, and it certainly describes his experience.
12: Wow.
13: And so I got people who had motorhomes, and we had a whole fleet of them. We went all over the state of Kansas, up and down Main Street, handing those things out, and that's really when the people of Kansas really understood what he had gone through. And, you know, he was a tremendous athlete in his youth, KU athlete, played basketball for Fall Gallon. You know, it was a tremendous story. And, you know, his body was just ruined by that event on the battlefield in Po Valley. So
14: yes.
13: To overcome all that was terrific. You know, and another kind of interesting side note is Senator Daniel Inouye from Hawaii was in the same rehab hospital with him.
12: So, yeah, the fact that two of those men would end up in the United States Senate is amazing. And of course, you know, those two senators would have had their disagreements. One was a Democrat and Senator Dole was a Republican, but they did have that bond. And as I recall, there were things they were able to work together on, and they always respected each other because they both loved America enough to make that kind of sacrifice on the battlefield.
13: Definitely.
12: You continued to work on Senator Dole's Senate campaigns, and were you involved in his effort to the presidential race too? Or
13: I was, up until the very last one, I was very central to all of those races. And matter of fact, probably my most intense campaign with him was when he was picked to run with Gerald Ford in 76. I was the chairman of the Kansas Republican Party and, of course, delegate to the convention and all that. But I was very central. I was the assistant to Senator Bob Griffin on the floor. He was Ford's campaign chairman on the floor. So Senator Griffin came up and wanted to, Kansas was on the front row because of Dole. So Senator Griffin wanted to be up there. So we sat side by side through the whole thing. And but I was very instrumental in that. And then as the convention came to a close, Stu Spencer was up on the podium and we could just kind of look up at the podium. And all of a sudden I saw him doing this. And so he said, come up.
12: Motioning for you to come up.
13: So I went through the door underneath the podium and went into backstage. I didn't come on the stage, but Stu said, you know, you seem to be the guy closest to Senator Dole. So we need you to run the vice presidential part of this campaign and be the liaison with the campaign and the President Ford. So that's what I did through that Ford-Dole campaign.
12: Wow. So, Dave, you know, one of the things Christians have been divided about, this used to drive Dr. Dobson crazy. And when he would get upset about it, he would call me and we'd get upset about it together. But it was, you know, we would run into pastors and just fellow believers who had convinced themselves that as Christians, they should stay out of government and out of politics because that was dirty and it wasn't, you know, a godly thing to do. And of course, if Christians all did that, then the people that were making all the decisions about governing us would not be the right people.
13: Exactly.
12: So, you know, Dr. Dobson for years and the James Dobson Family Institute today is committed to pushing the idea of Christian citizenship. From everything I know about you, all of your opportunities in public life, your faith was always right there driving you, leading you in the decisions you made. So what would you say to our listeners that might be absent without leave in this battle that we're in our country about whether we're going to remain one nation under God or not?
13: Yeah. If we are going to remain one nation under God, Christians have got to get involved because we see it at every level. We see it here in our communities where Christians and hunters, this is something I came across today. Christians and hunters are the worst at getting involved in voting. Why? I do not know. But it's resulted in our community of the just real liberal people taking over our government at every level, school board, city politics. We've got to change that because if there's any hope for us going forward, Christians have got to get involved in the political arena.
12: I don't want to get you in trouble, Dave, but the church that you're a proud member of now, does your pastor understand this need for the congregation to be active citizens?
13: Absolutely. And he is very encouraging from the pulpit. I mean, he's obviously tries to be even-handed about it, but he is a strong believer in involvement in politics for Christian people and encourages in every way possible.
12: That's great to hear. We need more pastors and priests and rabbis, faith leaders of all kind to do that. My goodness, where's the time going? We've talked for 20 plus minutes and I've got a couple hours worth of more things to ask you, Dave. I know even at this age stage in life, you're a busy guy, but Dave, could you come back and spend another day with us talking about these things?
13: Oh, I would absolutely love it. It's been a pleasure to be with you.
14: Well, a life well lived doesn't happen by accident. It's built one faithful decision at a time. 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And today, Dave talked a lot about the influence a man of faith can have at work, in government, and most importantly, at home. If that message resonates with you as a father, we have something especially just for you. The Dr. James Dobson Family Institute offers a free email series called Strong Dads, and it's built around the conviction that a father's influence on his sons and daughters is immeasurable. 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
15: My friend Ron Blue is a financial consultant and the author of several books about money management. He says parents should show their children the connection between work and rewards. 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The hard part about teaching this lesson is that parents must endure the discomfort of saying no to the many demands of persistent children. In other words, every child needs to be told no on occasion. Otherwise, why should they sweat for it when they can get it for free? Well, that's why, within reason, I recommend that parents require children to earn their own money to buy the things they want. They'll learn that it takes commitment and persistence to survive financially, which should serve them well as they move into the adult years.
14: For more information, visit drdobsonminute.org.
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22: Tom King Jr. remains away from Congress over a health issue, missing more House votes as Republicans navigate their razor-thin majority. J.D. Vance says a federal anti-fraud task force has frozen more than $1.4 billion in payments to home health and hospice providers suspected of abusing Medicare and Medicaid programs. Federal officials say many providers failed to respond after funding was suspended, raising additional concerns about legitimacy. Supporters call the crackdown long overdue, while critics caution investigators must protect legitimate health care services during enforcement efforts. Chris Nanyo survived an effort to remove him as sheriff, but Arizona officials voted to send perjury allegations against him to the state attorney general for review. Brian Armstrong says the proposed Clarity Act could transform how Americans use digital money as Congress debates new cryptocurrency regulations. From America's News Network, USA Radio News.
23: In our KCIS Seattle area forecast, mostly cloudy with a chance of showers through this evening and early tomorrow morning. Mostly cloudy tomorrow with a slight chance of showers late in the afternoon. Rain tomorrow evening, then a chance of showers and a slight chance of afternoon and evening thunderstorms on Friday. Showers with a slight chance of afternoon thunderstorms Saturday. And partly sunny skies on Sunday. Our highs today and tomorrow, the mid-50s to lower 60s, in the 50s Friday and Saturday, and low to mid-60s on Sunday.
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0: 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My name is Steve Gregg, and we're live for another half hour taking your calls. If you have questions about the Bible or disagreement with the host, feel free to give me a call. The number is 844-484-5737. I'm going to have to say the lines are not open right now. They're all full, so don't call yet. But if you call in a little while, a line may open up. 844-484-5737. Our next caller today is Dennis from Tecumseh, Oklahoma. Hi, Dennis. Good to hear from you.
1: Hi, Steve. Good to talk to you. Hey, I've got a question about home churching and Reformation. And it goes like this. I've been part of a home church for the last 3 years plus, and it's just been awesome. There's five families, 10 adults, and about 15 kids. Mm-hmm. And I've been a Christian since 1972 through Calvary Riverside. At any rate, I've become convinced, the more I've thought about home churching and read about it, etc., that I do believe in my heart and mind that it's the beginning of a second Reformation, a slow and underground beginning, but I think it will be very different from Luther's, the one Luther launched. I think it'll be slower, less dramatic, but deeper and more profound, and may take 50-plus years to be more fruitful. At any rate, I called to ask your thoughts about that outlook. Yeah.
0: Well, I think you could easily be correct. I can't see the future, but I could see that that could be the future, and I think it'd be a positive thing if it were. Luther, of course, although he broke off from the Roman Catholic Church, he retained the concept of what we call institutional church. The Catholic Church and the Lutheran Church were institutional. They weren't. He never questioned that. He still believed in a state church. The Catholic Church was the state church of most of Western Europe until Luther and the Reformation took place, and then Luther and others, Zwingli and Calvin and so forth later, began to operate within Protestant churches where they had a state church, and there was never any question as to whether the church was sort of an organ of the state or the state an organ of the church, one way or the other, so that, to actually have a false doctrine would be like being a treasonous toward the state, which is why the Catholic Church and the Lutherans and the Calvinists actually often killed heretics. It wasn't just that they were thin-skinned. It was more that they saw heresy as a treason against the religion of the state church. And just like, traitors were hanged or killed in one way or another, so were heretics if they didn't recant. Now, I'm not favorable toward that, but that was the way things were seen. Now, at the same time as Luther and earlier than Calvin, there was a movement called the Radical Reformation, the Anabaptist movement, and they were the first at that time in 1,200 years to say, no, the church and the state are not joined. The state has one function, the church has another, and the church is a separate domain from the state and independent of the state because it answers to God, whereas the state answers to either the populace or to the kings. And so they got themselves in trouble with the state churches for believing that, but that idea did catch on, at least by the time America was founded, that became kind of a general understanding. The state and the church are not the same thing. Now, home churches, of course, are the epitome of not having institutional church. You don't have, you're kind of under the radar. Not that they have to be under the radar, but it's just in the nature of meeting in a home. It's not as visible as a cathedral or a big church building on a street corner with a big parking lot and so forth. Obviously, home churches, by their very nature, are going to be restricted in size, and depending on how they are run, they could indeed represent a significant break from institutional churches, and that would be a reformation that would probably, if handled correctly, lead to some good. I say if handled correctly, because many people who start house churches still have institutional church in their head. They're just starting a little institutional church, and they often have many of the same attitudes toward it, like having a pastor and things like that, which are not in the early church. And so, I don't know if it's going to be a revolution or not, or a new reformation or not. It certainly has caught on in many, many places. And, I myself am part of a home church also. And we'll just see. The bigger churches, let's face it, there is some value in larger numbers of Christians getting together. But I don't know if that's as big a value as the value of small groups of Christians getting together. Obviously, in a smaller group, they can actually have relationships with each other, which is the idea of church. You're actually relating with people. You're actually getting involved in their lives. If they have needs, you can contribute to their needs. Everyone can contribute to the needs of the few who have special, crises and things like that. They can counsel each other without, setting up an appointment a week ahead of time with the pastor or something. I mean, there's real relationships are what the early church had. And at least that's what Paul describes. And I think that's what Acts describes. So, if we can get back to the situation where the church, the norm of the church is for small groups of people to really be invested in each other's lives, sensitive to each other's needs, willing to lay down their lives for each other, this would be a very big change from virtually any institutional church I've ever visited, and it's a good thing. But it is rather below the radar, which can be a good thing in times of persecution, but we might hope that it won't always be times of persecution. It's good to be above ground, too. After all, Jesus said, "Let your light shine before men, so they'll see your good works and glorify your Father, which is in heaven." So if the church is only comprised of meetings held in homes, which typically, once you get about 25 or 30 people in the average home church, you've got a big crowd. Then it's not going to be as visible a light. I think home churches are particularly valuable in times of persecution. The Chinese church, insofar as it survived through Mao Zedong's reign of terror, they survived in home churches. The Church of South Korea in the 80s, though they had some of the biggest congregations in the world, they also had a strong emphasis on these congregations breaking into small cell groups or home groups, because they were always aware that North Korea might dig a tunnel under the demilitarized zone and pop up in their neighborhood and kill the Christians. That's really the way that, for example, Paul Yung-Hi Cho was preaching about small home groups and stuff. In times of persecution or impending persecution, it's very good to have a somewhat below-the-radar setup. But when there's not specific persecution, I think it's good to have both. And I think that there's two ways this is done. One is better than the other, in my opinion. But that's my opinion. Now, my opinion might be wrong. But sometimes a big church, recognizing the need for their members to be more integrated into each other's lives, will break into small groups, maybe midweek groups, Wednesdays or some night of the week, and they'll try to get everyone to be in a small group or not. But this will be usually considered to be extracurricular. It may be very strongly encouraged, but they still think of the big Sunday meeting as the main church, which means people have the idea they could just go to the big meeting and they're involved in the church. And if they really want to get into some other level that's not mandatory, they can go to one of these small meetings. Now, this being so, I don't think it substantially challenges the whole institutional nature of a large church. But I think, like when I, in the 80s, when I taught in Australia a couple times for a Jesus Revolution group over there called the True Vine Christian Community, their church was made up of small house groups. They had about 50 house groups within a 50-mile radius. And they all got together on Sundays or some days, nights, in a rented hall. And it wasn't always at the same rented hall. they would just rent different halls at different times, and no one knew where the meeting was going to be except those who were in the small groups, because the small groups were considered to be the fellowship. The, you know, the Sunday night bigger group where they all came together was more of a worship time. There was a teaching, but I mean, it was like a, one might call a larger celebration. And this way, the church was primarily seen as these smaller house groups, but they didn't have to feel like they're just part of a little tiny remnant that's hiding out in a cave somewhere. Every Sunday they got together with all the house groups, and it was a big group and pretty exciting. It made it clear you were part of something big. You're part of something significant, even if your primary life in that group was based on the smaller group. I'm not sure really how to change a big church dynamic into a home church dynamic, but I would think that in an area where there's a lot of home churches already, that for them to, you know, join together periodically, maybe quarterly, maybe monthly, I don't know, as often as they think it's a good idea, with other home churches in their areas. You know, if there's, I mean, most big areas, populated areas, have quite a few home churches now. It'd be great if various home churches would get together in a larger meeting, just so they, first of all, they can fellowship, with more people. And they also have more of a visible presence in the community. So I think big groups can be good. Small groups are essential. And, you know, the house church, I think, would be the primary church. And I think people need to understand it that way. If you're in the church, you're going to one of these small groups. But you also have the enjoyment of the larger group when those small groups get together periodically. That's how I see it. If that would happen, I would see that as a kind of a second reformation of sorts. That's how I would look at it.
1: Awesome. Thank you.
0: Okay, Dennis. Thank you, man. Good talking to you. Alex in Sacramento, California, welcome to the Narrow Path. Alex?
2: Hello, Steve.
0: Hi.
2: Can you? I just took you off speakerphone.
0: Okay.
2: I was wondering, a while back, I got a couple of your cartoon books.
0: Mm-hmm.
2: They were free off your website. They were really, really good. In fact, I want to read one this afternoon. Do you still draw?
0: I don't have much time for drawing. I still can draw. I mean, I drew in my youth. Yeah, I'm sure. It's like riding a bicycle. But yeah, I drew quite a few comic books. Like I think 5 or 6 were in print when I was in my 20s.
2: What?
0: 5 or 6 different comic books, and then there were like 50 small tracks that were in comic style. Like they were like 24 page tracks, a little bit like Jack Chick's tracks, which were more famous than mine, but different.
2: You drew those too?
0: I drew, yeah, about 50 different titles of those, as well as about 5 different comic books.
2: I have the two off your website. I didn't get into the second one too much because I like the first one. They're great, Steve. You know what, man? And I've been thinking this for a long time. Do people get those very much?
0: Yeah, not much, because we don't sell them. You know, I mean, I don't know. I'm not sure how many people download them. We actually have boxes of them, but we don't sell anything. When people write to us and say, send us some of your comic books, we send them for free.
2: Right. I hope too many people don't just take them for free and send you a few bucks. But, man,
0: okay.
2: You know, those would be so helpful. I don't know about all these other cartoons you're talking about, but those two are right there.
0: Yeah, the others are no longer in print. The two you're talking about are the other ones still available. The others just went out of print decades ago, and it's too expensive to keep them in print. But these the two that are there, they have been used in prison ministries. They've been used in, you know, adult and adolescent and children's Sunday school classes. They're used in a lot of different kinds of ministries. For those who don't know what he's talking about, they are discipleship manuals that I drew and wrote back. The first one I did when I was 19, although it's been redrawn since then, and then the second one I did when I was 30, but I did lots of others in between. But the thing is,
2: they're funny.
0: Yeah, for those who don't know, if you go to our website, thenarrowpath.com, there's actually a tab at the top that says comic books. So if you click, you can see and read those comics. You can download them if you want to print them out too. Anyway, Alex, is that your only question?
2: No, but I just wanted to mention something else that reminded me of your cartoon books, and that is, have you seen God of Wonders 2008 and the newer one?
0: No, is that a...
2: And you know what?
0: What is that? Is that a publication?
2: It's a documentary film, something? The impact that could have on people are like your cartoon books. It's God of Wonders 2008. Please see it. And then there's a later one that is so...
0: All right.
2: God of Wonders. See it, man. You're not going to believe it. Okay.
0: All right.
2: Thanks,
0: Alex.
2: Hey, practice drawing. Keep practicing.
0: If I was practicing, I'd probably draw for publication. if I had time to practice. All right. God bless. Standard. Thanks for your call. By the way, yeah, those books can be read and seen and printed, if you want, from our website, thenarrowpath.com, under the tab that says comic books. Those books have been out for decades, and others were, but have gone out of print, and it's been a long time since I wrote one or drew one, but yeah, if I didn't have so much going on, I could draw them still. Let's talk. Who's been there longest? Let's talk to Matt from Minneapolis, Minnesota. Hi, Matt. Welcome.
3: Hey, thanks for taking my call, sir.
0: Mm-hmm.
3: Hey, I have an inquiry. We had a kind of a conversation debate in Sunday school. They were talking about in the time of Jesus. I just assumed that the Pharisees of that day were Jewish, but they were claiming that they were Moabites. And I was struggling to find scripture to back up either yay or nay on that. I was wondering if you could help me out on that.
0: Who in the world was saying they were Moabites?
3: Well, that's what I thought. That did not sound right to me either, but I mean,
0: did that just sound like, was there like one person in the group who said, oh, I think they're Moabites, or was the teacher suggesting they were Moabites?
3: No, it was one student.
0: Okay, that student just doesn't know what he's talking about. They were Jews.
3: Okay.
0: I mean, they even said, we're not born of fornication. We have Abraham as our father in John chapter 8. And Jesus said, I know you are descended from Abraham. But if Abraham was your father, you would do the works of Abraham. So, I mean, Jesus and they both indicate that they were descended from Abraham. The Moabites were descended from Lot, Abram's nephew.
3: Well, all right. Okay, that's right.
0: All right. Well, thank you for your call. Let's talk to Steve in Tustin, California. Hi, Steve. Welcome.
4: Hi, Steve. I've got a question about. I wonder if guard the Greek Orthodox concept of theosis as being scriptural.
0: Well, insofar as they are talking about how we partake of the divine nature, and share in, God's nature, they are certainly not far from the truth. I think they might go too far, at least in their language they do. They actually talk about us becoming gods.
4: Divinization.
0: They call it divinization. And I don't think that we become gods, and they probably don't either in the sense that it sounds like. It does say in 2 Peter 1:4 that we have become partakers of the divine nature, which is probably the verse they lean on maybe more than any other. I would also add to that 2 Corinthians 3:18, where Paul said that we all with open faces, beholding as in a mirror the glory of the Lord, are changed from glory to glory into that same image. And 1 John 3.
4: That.
0: Yeah, and 1 John 3 says, beloved, now we are the children of God. It does not yet appear what we shall be, but we know that when he shall appear, we shall be like him, for we shall see him as he is. So there's obviously a becoming like Christ because of the nature of God given to us. But I don't, when Peter said we become partakers of the divine nature, I think he's just referring to an aspect of having been filled with the Holy Spirit. The Holy Spirit is God, and his nature is, infused with ours at rebirth. So we now have the Holy Spirit in us it's the same thing as having the divine nature. Now, being changed from glory to glory into the image of Christ as by the Spirit of the Lord, it says in 2 Corinthians 3:18. Obviously, that would be speaking of that divine nature seemingly becoming more and more dominant or prominent in us so we become more like Jesus by nature. And there is something supernatural definitely happening there. I would just not want to go so far as say we have become God or will become God. I don't think that's language is helpful. And I think that, you know, when you talk about Eastern Orthodox people and when they use that kind of language, I think they would back away from it. So we don't mean it the way you're thinking of it. And I always think, well, if you don't mean it the way it sounds like you mean it, maybe find another way of talking about it. Because I have some views that are perhaps maybe controversial in some circles, but I try to diminish the controversy as much as possible in making it plain in words that don't unnecessarily shock people who are of another viewpoint, you know? That's just trying to promote unity and also promote understanding. Now, if they don't mean that we become gods, like Joseph Smith and the Mormons say they want to become gods, if the Eastern Orthodox don't mean it that way, and I think they don't, then maybe they should use other language, because they're not using language the Bible uses. I mean, to say we have the divine nature, that's biblical. But to say we are gods is not biblical. Or that we are divine.
4: Using that language for much longer than there has been English.
0: Well,
4: so
0: still,
4: I,
0: but
4: the
0: translated...
4: The
0: Eastern Orthodox Church has been... their liturgy and so forth is in Greek, I believe. And, the Bible's written, the New Testament's written in Greek. The Old Testament was translated into Greek 3 centuries before Christ. The Greek is a biblical language, and yet there is no place in the Bible, even in Greek, that has the equivalent of saying, we become God, or gods, okay?
4: Well,
0: so I'm saying,
4: there's no place where it says, where it talks about the Trinity either, but that's something that the Desert Fathers came up with. It doesn't appear in the Bible.
0: Well, and it's not controversial among Christians. To say you believe in the Trinity simply means that you believe the Father, the Son, Holy Spirit are God, and there's only one God. Now, those statements are true. They are made in the Bible. The Bible does say the Father is God. It does say the Son is God. It does say the Holy Spirit is God, and it says there's one God. If you affirm all those things, then you believe in some kind of a Trinity. Now, somebody's particular formulation of the Trinity you might have problems with, and I might too. But the point is, it's more controversial in Christian circles to say you don't believe in the Trinity than to say you do. Because if you say Trinity, you're simply using shorthand for the Father, the Son, and the Holy Spirit are all God, and they're all the one God instead of three gods. Now, that's not a controversial doctrine. When you say we become gods, you're using language that does not resemble the Bible. True, the word Trinity isn't found in the Bible. But the word Trinity is shorthand for a synthesis of what the Bible does say about the Father, Son, and Holy Spirit. And if you don't want to use the word Trinity, don't. But you'll have to go a long way around to use more language to explain what you believe. If you use the word Trinity, it's very clear. If you say we are gods, that's not very clear, especially if you don't mean to say that we're gods. If you're saying we are gods, then it's very clear to say we are gods. But if you're not saying we are gods and you say we are gods, that's rather confusing. And I would just say using confusing language is not very helpful. Oh, thank you for your call, though. I want to try to get one more call in if I can here. Let's see, and it's been longest for Alan in Lowell, Massachusetts. Alan, welcome.
5: Hey, Steve, how are you? I appreciate your ministry.
0: Thank you.
5: This past Sunday, I was at my Christian church, and about halfway through, I noticed that two young ladies in the row in front of me, they might have been 20, 21 years old, I noticed that they were in a same-sex relationship, and they took the host and did all that stuff and were very engaged and very happy. I wasn't sure how I felt about that. I had an immediate reaction, and then I had some other thoughts. So I spoke to the pastor for a couple of minutes on the way out, and he said that occasionally, they're aware that occasionally, long story short, people like that will come in, mm-hmm. and he says they don't endorse that, but everybody's welcome. And that answer didn't really surprise me,
0: Yeah.
5: So I want to bounce this off of you. Like, I'm expecting, I feel like sometimes I'm expecting the church in this case, and I do mean the building, the people that run this particular building. I'm wondering what they should, how they should approach that, or how they should handle those things.
0: Let me try to answer that if I can. First of all, the church can hardly say that no one is allowed to come inside unless we know you are a Christian. Now, we know that if somebody is in a same-sex relationship, that they are not following Christ. They may think they are because many people have been taught that all it means to be a Christian is to say you believe in Jesus, and anyone can say that, and they can live any way they want to and say that. And to, in some churches, and maybe the church these women went to before, that's enough. But I think a church should make very clear, you know, there may be people here in the church who are not followers of Christ and who are not living according to Christ's standards. And we, you know, we can't kick people out. We don't mean to be rude, but we can say we don't recognize people who are living in sexual immorality as people who are walking with God, because the Bible says such people will not inherit the kingdom of God. So when we pass out the elements, you know, I think we should suggest that if you're not following Christ and you're not living according to God's standards, you probably shouldn't be a participant in this. And we'd like to talk to you afterwards and find out what your intentions are. I'm out of time, but I understand the problem, kind of. 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Our website is thenarrowpath.com. Thanks for joining us. Let's talk again tomorrow. God bless.
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13: USA Radio News, I'm Ron Warner. J.D. Vance says a federal anti-fraud task force has frozen more than $1 billion in suspected fraudulent health care payments nationwide. A new Federal Reserve Bank of Minneapolis study links $15 minimum wage hikes in the Twin Cities to fewer jobs and reduced hours, reigniting debate over higher wage mandates. Google and SpaceX are reportedly interested in putting orbital data centers in space.
14: The Wall Street Journal says the orbiting facilities aren't not a done deal yet, and it's not clear if they would be cost-effective when launch costs are included. Word of the talks on the issue between the two companies comes as SpaceX is preparing for its IPO later this year, with a targeted valuation of around $1.75 trillion. I'm Tammy Trujillo.
13: Eric Johnson says Texas is becoming Y'all Street as financial firms expand beyond New York in search of lower taxes and fewer regulations. From America's News Network, USA Radio News.
15: In our
11: KCIS Seattle area forecast. Mostly cloudy with a chance of showers through this evening and early tomorrow morning. Mostly cloudy tomorrow with a slight chance of showers late in the afternoon. Rain tomorrow evening, then a chance of showers and a slight chance of afternoon and evening thunderstorms on Friday. Showers with a slight chance of afternoon thunderstorms Saturday. And partly sunny skies on Sunday. Our highs today and tomorrow, the mid-50s to lower 60s, in the 50s Friday and Saturday, and low to mid-60s on Sunday.
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9: 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That's equip.org. The following program was pre-recorded. Now here's the president of the Christian Research Institute, Hank Hanegraaff.
17: Thank you very much, Randy. We start today with a word from our Lord and Savior, Jesus Christ, who said, "No one can serve two masters. Either he'll hate the one and love the other, or he'll be devoted to the one and despise the other. You cannot serve both God and money." Which raises the interesting question respecting a biblical view of wealth. And I've said this on the broadcast a number of times, but I am absolutely persuaded that the Bible teaches a form of Christian capitalism. In other words, the Bible teaches responsibility associated with wealth. It doesn't promote the possession of money for the sake of money, but instead encourages us to use money for the sake of the kingdom. In short, a biblical view of wealth involves having an eternal perspective. So it's crucial to realize that the earth is the Lord's, everything in it, the world, and all who live in it. God is the landlord. We are tenants. We didn't arrive with anything, and we're certainly not going to take anything with us when we leave. Just remembering that fact of life will save all of us from a world of hurt. Furthermore, poverty does not equal piety, nor do riches equate to righteousness. God prospers some, and he puts others in more humble circumstances. If there were a one-to-one ratio between godliness and wealth, the godliest people in the world would be the wealthiest people in the world. Of course, a quick check of the Forbes 500 will quickly dash that illusion. One other point, I think it's important to view wealth with eternity in mind. In other words, lead your life here below as a responsible steward. Whether you have a little, whether you have a lot, what really matters is to have God richly reward you in eternity. If your bank statement in heaven is the one that really counts, then you're living your life the way you ought to be living your life. But if you fix your hope on the one you have down here, you're bankrupt, no matter how many digits you can count next to your name. I guess in the end, it's all about living with eternity in mind. And by the way, that's why we do what we do right here at the Christian Research Institute. It's not for prosperity, to be politically correct, for popularity, for a bigger platform. It's a do what we do, recognizing that every one of us will stand before the one who spoke and the universe leapt into existence, the one who knit us together in our mother's womb, and give an account for what we did while in the flesh. A lot of you hanging on. We'll go right to our phone calls. First up today is Jim in West Virginia. Hi, Jim.
18: Hello. How are you doing today?
17: I'm doing well.
18: I was wondering about this. I find so much in the Bible about the dead that they're asleep. Well, I just started listening to you, and I heard the other day when you was quoting 1 Thessalonians, mm-hmm. or 4,
17: yeah.
18: 13, and I think that you were saying that the dead sleep.
17: Well, yeah, I was quoting the passage, actually. And sleep is often used in the Bible as a metaphor for death. So Lazarus was dead according to the scripture, yet Jesus says that Lazarus had fallen asleep. So this is just a simple metaphor used in scripture for the concept of death. So again, the principle that should be inviolate in this regard is that you always look at the context, and the context will tell you what's in view.
18: Yeah, so when we die, then we're just asleep until Jesus comes back and resurrects us.
17: No, that's not really the idea. The idea of soul sleep is that after the death of the body, the human soul can no longer function without the body. But that's not the case. And the reason we know that that is not the case is if you look at the panoply of Scripture, you see over and over again that there's conscious existence after death. A prominent example would be Luke chapter 16, where a rich man dies and the beggar lying by his gate dies, and both end up in consciousness in eternity, one in torment, the other in paradise or Abraham's bosom. So the idea that the soul is sleeping in the sense that it's dead like a dog and it can't function is not the biblical concept. Biblical concept is that at death, there's a separation between the physical aspect of humanity and the metaphysical aspect of humanity. The physical aspect goes back to the grave. The metaphysical aspect goes to the abode of the dead, which is either the presence of the Lord or torment.
18: Well, and if you're in the presence of the Lord, what are you doing there then, if you're in heaven?
17: Well, the question is really not so much what are you doing, but who are you with? You're in relationship with God. We don't really know exactly what the dead do. The Bible gives us glimpses, but we really don't know in full, other than to be able to say with certainty there's relationship. And that's why it's referred to by metaphors like paradise or Abraham's bosom. Paradise was a place where Adam walked with God in the cool of the day. So there was relationship, and that's the real point. It's not even a locational quality, by the way, because souls, by definition, don't have extension in space. So it's not a locational term as much as it is a relational term. But ultimately, it is a time of awaiting something. And what is being awaited is the second coming of Jesus Christ, or as Hebrew puts it, the second appearing of Jesus Christ. At that time, everyone will be resurrected. And some will be resurrected to eternal life, and others to everlasting destruction or separation from the love, goodness, and grace of God.
18: Well, I was looking stuff up on that there, and I'd been reading the Bible for the last few years, and I found in Psalms 115:17 that the dead praise not the Lord. And I think it was in 6:5, in death there is no remembrance of thee. And 146:4, his thoughts perish. And then I got to looking at that on the thief on the cross. The thief on the cross, I got to looking at that there. And when Jesus said, you know, how does that go?
17: This day you'll be with me in paradise?
18: I look at that and I can't quite figure that out.
17: Well, here's an interpretive principle that might help you, Jim. The principle is you should always interpret the cloudy in light of that which is clear. And if you look at the notion of eternal conscious existence we recognize that that is a truism taught throughout the scripture, which is to say you can see it distinctly and clearly communicated throughout the Bible. So if you use the interpretive principle that I'm suggesting, interpreting the cloudy in light of that which is clear, I think it will help in the hermeneutical process. And hermeneutics, of course, is a big word, but it's codifying a fairly simple concept, and that is there's an art and science to biblical interpretation. It's an art in that the more you do it, the better you get at it. It's a science in that certain principles apply. So here again, I think that there are all kinds of very clear passages which insist that there is conscious existence after death. I think of Paul who says, I'm hard pressed from both directions, having the desire to depart and be with Christ, for that is much better. Or where he says, home in the body means absent from the Lord. Absent from the body means to be home with the Lord. Or you see the idea of Jesus telling the thief on the cross, as you mentioned, today you'll be with me in paradise. Or Stephen saying, Lord Jesus, receive my spirit. Or Moses appearing on the Mount of Transfiguration with Elijah. Or the martyred souls crying out, how long, O Lord? So there's ample warrant for believing that there is conscious existence after death. The first, Luke 16, of course, already mentioned. We'll be right back.
19: The Church of Almighty God, also known as Eastern Lightning, is a socially subversive pseudo-Christian cult. It follows a self-proclaimed female Christ whose heretical doctrines incite violence. Denying the Trinity and biblical authority, Eastern Lightning uses psychological intimidation, disrupts families, and has even perpetrated physical assaults. In graphic language, the counterfeit Christ exhorts followers to abandon their families and devote themselves to recruiting new converts, branding those who refuse as worthless. You can read more about the iron rod of this false almighty God in a special print issue of the Christian Research Journal. 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Don't tune out. Hank Hanegraaff will be back with more right after this.
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21: 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In Jeremiah 38, an Ethiopian advisor to King Zedekiah named Ebed-Melech went against the prevailing majority's opinion of the prophet Jeremiah and asked for permission to rescue him from certain death in a dry well prison. 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

0: I'm good. Good talking to you.
1: Thanks for taking my call. I have a question. I don't currently have a church home, and I kind of let, you know, family activities and things like that kind of stop me from or prevent me from going to church on a regular basis, but I still wanted to pay my tithing. And I was wondering, if I don't have a church home, how do you still fulfill that part? If, you know, how can you still do that, or should I just find a church home?
0: Well, I think you should find a church home. Do not neglect the gathering of yourselves together, as is the custom of some. There's a real necessity for this, Gail. First of all, you want to make sure that you recognize that when you became a believer, you weren't born again as a Lone Ranger Christian. You were born into a family. And that family, the universal Church of God, is expressed in local congregations. So you want to find a congregation which you can worship God through prayer, praise, and the proclamation of the word, a congregation in which you can experience genuine oneness with other brothers and sisters who need you as much as you need them, and then a church in which you're being equipped to communicate what you believe and why you believe. In other words, you need to find a healthy, well-balanced church. So since you're starting at square zero, I'd love to give you some recommendations of churches in your area if you want to hang on. In the meantime, yeah, I mean, you want to make sure that you use your resources in a prudent way, which is to say, you want to look for ministries that are really making a difference. If you're going to make an investment in a company because you wanted to make a wise stock purchase, you would really do some due diligence, or have someone do some due diligence for you, so that there's a good return on your investment. I think the same thing is true from a spiritual standpoint. You want to invest in ministries or organizations which are really making a difference for time and for eternity, because we are, at the end of the day, going to be called into account for what we did with our time, our talent, and our treasure.
1: Right. Yeah, well, I think I haven't really found a church home yet, because, I mean, I've been around the church all my life, but I just in the past couple of years, I've really been trying to figure out what it is that I, you know, where I stand, like what I believe, and, you know, and I've been tending to gear more toward, like, non-denominational churches, and I listen to a lot of course, you know, top church from the, you know, that's on, that has a broadcast either on TV or on the radio. But I'm still kind of trying to find my way, basically.
0: So. Yeah, and part of that, Gail, I think it's important for you to recognize what you're looking for. He who aims at nothing invariably hits it, right? So you don't want to shoot the arrow and then draw the bullseye around where it lands. You want to figure out where the bullseye is to start with. And so it's important at this stage of your life to know the very things that you're seeking to know. But in doing that, do remember that in essentials, there has to be unity. Non-essentials, liberty, and all things charity. We can disagree on some of the secondary issues, but in the essentials, we stand shoulder to shoulder. So even though we disagree on some of the secondary issues, we recognize that this is an area that we can have the experience of iron sharpening iron, and in the process, together we're growing.
1: Right. And I think that's kind of where I am. I mean, I feel that religion is more man-made. You know, I tend to kind of go toward, you know, as long as you're reading the Bible and I can understand, you know, it's relatable to me, you know, and reading the Bible, you're reading from the same doctrine that I'm reading from. And there is some, of course, like you said, there's going to be some disagreement in some of the, I guess, the activities of the church, you know, but as long as they're on the whole, we agree. You know,
0: on the essentials of the historic Christian faith, remember that Jesus Christ is building a bride, and you can think about this as a mosaic or a temple. However you think about it, you're one of the stones. You're one of those stones in the mosaic. You're one of the stones in the temple. But he's building a bride, and you're part of that process. So don't try to go it alone. You want to be part of a healthy, well-balanced church.
1: Mm-hmm. And so just going back to, so in the meantime, as far as, is that considered tithing if you're contributing to, like, some of the top ministries or...

0: Well, I wouldn't look at it necessarily in a legalistic way. I mean, the idea, Gail, is to hold what you have with an open hand so that God can take out and put in as he sees fit. So you want to invest in those ministries that are really making a difference, really touching the lives of people for time and for eternity, building the body of Christ, giving people an eternal perspective. Look for ministries like that to invest in. And then the thing that you do is you give is you find out that you can never out give the Lord, so tithing becomes the training wheels for giving.
1: Right. All right. Thank you very much.
0: Bless you, Gail. Appreciate your call. Back to the phone lines. We'll talk to Louise, listening on Summer Hill, Illinois. Hi, Louise.
2: Well, hi, Hank. I've got a question, and my husband and I have been over for several weeks, and we've been trying to get a hold of you. We've got several commentaries, even Wycliffe and all that, but we live in a small country towns and stuff, not much. What we want to know, and we understand, I don't understand persecution, but I understand the word when he says, I am Jesus whom you're persecuting. It is hard for you to kick against the goats. How is Jesus saying that to him? It is hard for you to kick against the goads. He was like a terrorist, and he reveled in persecuting children and men and women and killing people and everything. What's Jesus saying? It is hard for you to kick against the goads. We understand what goads are because we've grown up here around. You know, you heard cattle and we got hogs and stuff and everything, but there's something there. It's hard for you to kick against the goats. What does he mean it is hard, and how's he saying it? I don't think it's sarcasm or anything, but...
0: Well, remember, metaphors do not walk on all fours. Metaphors are figures of speech, and they have sharp teeth. They're pointing to a reality. So if I say it's raining cats and dogs, you don't say, you know, I work on a farm and I know about cats and dogs, and golly, raining cats and dogs falling out of the sky. I mean, you don't think that way. You say this is a metaphor which is intending to communicate that it's raining hard. And the same thing's going on in this particular context. The idea of the metaphor is to say to a human being who is breathing wrathful insults and vile persecution is being exacted upon people at his hand, it is saying to that person, you are fighting against God. It's hard for you to fight against God. So he's using a metaphor that would be a familiar metaphor for someone who is educated in the Greek language. So there are metaphors that don't translate from one culture to another culture or from one discipline to another discipline, but Paul is using metaphorical language with King Agrippa, and of course Christ here, who's being quoted, is in essence being quoted using a metaphor that very clearly is letting Paul know that this is not the arm of flesh he's fighting. Ultimately, he's fighting the arm of God.
2: So can we come to some understanding of Paul's character with this? Is this something we should understand that was in Paul that Jesus Christ was addressing?
0: Well, you got to remember that Paul is reiterating something in this particular context. He's re-communicating something that happened before. He's talking to King Agrippa about an experience that he had. Because
2: Jesus says it's hard for you to kick against the goads.
0: Right. But remember, what's going on here, Louise, is that Paul is before King Agrippa. And Paul is now communicating the experience of meeting Jesus Christ on the road to Damascus.
2: Well, I'm looking at when Paul slayed, and it says, who are you, Lord? And he says, I'm Jesus. You're persecuting me. It's hard for you to kick against the goads. And I'm trying to figure out what I feel like there's something there that I'm missing. Like, I know it's not sarcasm, but you know, is there a character in Paul that I should get from Jesus addressing him and saying it's hard for you? Is there something revealed there?
0: Well, yeah. I mean, what's going on here is not difficult to understand. What's going on here ultimately is Paul is explaining to King Agrippa what happened on the road to Damascus and how Jesus Christ confronted him and let him know that he was not fighting against mere men, but he was fighting against God. So he's communicating a gospel to King Agrippa in language that King Agrippa could relate to. We're out of time for this edition of the Bible Answer Man broadcast. Thanks for tuning in. Look forward to seeing you right here tomorrow with more of the show.
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5: Welcome to Breakpoint, a daily look at an ever-changing culture through the lens of unchanging truth. For the Colson Center, I'm John Stone Street. Recently, Tennessee Governor Bill Lee declared the month of June Nuclear Family Month. In doing so, he was also declaring that June is not Pride Month. The resolution stated that Tennessee will prioritize the nuclear family, which it described as, and I quote, consisting of one husband, one wife, and any biological, adopted, or fostered children as God's design for a familial structure, end quote. Even more, according to the Tennessee resolution, the nuclear family is under attack in our beloved state and nation, and it's our responsibility to uplift, protect, and support values that help Tennessee proper, end quote. Now, predictably, this Tennessee resolution engendered much outrage from LGBTQ activists. After all, it's now fully expected that our nation recognizes Pride Month each June, and that media, professional sports teams, local and national retailers, and federal and state governments will participate. One might think that Pride Month is even federally mandated, but as Tennessee has just demonstrated to us all, it is not. The first Pride Month marches took place in 1970 in response to a police raid on a gay bar in New York City. Activists date this as the beginning of the so-called gay liberation movement. In 1999, President Clinton issued a presidential proclamation that June be recognized as Gay and Lesbian Pride Month. 10 years later, 2009, President Obama renamed it as Lesbian, Gay, Bisexual, and Transgender Month. And since then, of course, the T's have basically taken over. Presidential proclamations are important, but they are mostly ceremonial, and they're not binding laws. The Tennessee resolution makes clear that the family has contributed far more to our nation than half-sexual minorities, and yet it faces attack from various angles in American society. Thinkers as far back as Aristotle argued that the family is the most natural of all associations and thus an essential pillar of any healthy civilization. And How Now Shall We Live? Chuck Colson wrote these words, quote, "Nearly every civilization has protected the family, both legally and socially, for it is the institution that propagates the human race and civilizes children. The contemporary systematic deconstruction of the oldest, most basic social institution is a prime cause of the social chaos in America in recent decades," end quote. In more recent years, organizations like the Institute for Family Studies have provided treasure troves of data about the family, demonstrating the essential link between a healthy and flourishing society and healthy and flourishing families. The Tennessee resolution is also an example that even at the state level, hopeful alternatives exist to so-called pride. An even better example is Fidelity Month, a grassroots project that was imagined and managed by Princeton University professor Robert George. As Professor George explains, Fidelity Month is dedicated to the importance of fidelity to God to spouses and families, and to our country and communities. And new this year to Fidelity Month is a national essay contest for high school juniors and seniors. In effort to challenge students to recommit to God, family, and country, the essay prompt this year asks students to focus on areas of American history with a specific emphasis on faithfulness to the basic values that unite Americans. Cash prizes will be awarded to the top three essays. And in fact, the 250th anniversary of America's founding is a wonderful opportunity to meaningfully reflect on what it means to be faithful to one's country by first being faithful to God and to family. After all, faithfulness is a virtue. Pride is just a vice, and it only leads to destruction. So choose faithfulness this June. For the Colson Center, I'm John Stone Street with Breakpoint.
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7: We're believing that you can change. We're believing that God can come through. We're believing that, no matter how many failures you've had, that God can turn you around. We are believing with you that God can do incredible things in your life. We're believing with you.

0: 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Well, as we bring our present series to a close, our message today will focus on the story of the courageous and bold men in Luke chapter 5 who lowered their disabled friend through a roof. I love this story, Mark. What's remarkable about it is that they helped their friend because they believed that if he could just be in the presence of Jesus, that would take care of everything.
1: You know, Wayne, as I think about this story, the person that I know that was just excellent at bringing people in the presence of Jesus was my father, who served as a missionary for many, many years in Spain and is buried in northern Spain.
0: Wonderful.
1: And, you know, the secret of what he did is he would love people and he would just point them to Jesus. He would bring them into the presence of Jesus. At his funeral, hundreds and hundreds of people showed up and told me, hey, your dad was my connection to help me understand God more. And so I believe there's people out there like my father that God wants to use to love people into the presence of Jesus.
0: What a great legacy to remember as a son. Thanks for sharing that, Mark. Well, as I said, we're going to conclude our series, Jesus Up Close, and today's message is entitled, Faith-Driven People. Here's Mark.
2: There's a change that only the power of the Holy Spirit could do. Listen, we can get someone that's on drugs and put them in a 12-step program and get them in a rehab program, and they can have the support around them to try to change them from not going back to the drugs. But you know, after they're clean for a while and sober for a while, they're still empty inside. And in time, if they're not careful, they'll go back, because there's something that only Jesus Christ can fill in the heart of a person that leaves them changed forever. Listen, I believe that the presence of Jesus has the power to change any life. These men said to themselves, if we can only get them into the presence of Jesus. Now, they didn't know exactly what Jesus would do, but they understood that if they could get their friend to the presence of Jesus, that Jesus has power. There's something about the presence of Jesus. When I come into this place on Sunday morning, as I am driving here, and even in the morning as I get up early, I pray, Lord, bring your presence. Without your presence, God, this is just a gathering of people. It's just an exchange of information. Maybe some good principles that are given, God, but it's just a talk that's being given on a PowerPoint and a message that's being communicated. But Lord, I want much more than that. I don't want just exchange of information. I don't want just good principles taught to improve our life. I want your presence, Lord. I want your presence to be there in a manifest way, God. I want your presence to invade this auditorium. I want your spirit to descend upon us so that the presence of Jesus speaks in ways that I could never speak, that it goes to places that I could never go to, that it touches people's lives like I could never touch them, that it heals and changes and breaks and delivers and inspires hope, speaks to people's hearts in ways that are supernatural that only God can do. Lord, I need your presence, your powerful presence in this place. If you've experienced the presence of Jesus, you know what I'm talking about. You know that his presence can do what nothing or no one else can do. Scripture says that where two or three are gathered together in his name, he is there in the midst of them. These friends thought to themselves, if I can just get our friend into the presence of Jesus, he'll do the rest. Number four, write this down. People that are driven by faith are people that don't let obstacles stop them, but work hard to find a way. You see, when they finally, after dragging this paralytic for miles to get to this house, when they finally got to the house, they encountered obstacles. How many of you know that every journey of faith is going to encounter obstacles? There's nothing good that you purpose to do that won't be filled with obstacles. There is no journey that doesn't have roadblocks. in the journey of faith. So finally, when they get to the house is overcrowded and overflowing with people. The crowd is spilled out into the streets, and I'm sure they look at each other and said, the Eeyore is probably saying, well, we tried. Let's go home. I'm hungry. We don't have lunch money. But the people full of faith are saying, no, we didn't come this far to give up. The Pharisees are probably in the back. Maybe they tried to make their way through the crowd. And I'm sure some religious Pharisees saying, stay in line. Please stop making noise. I'm trying to listen here. You know, one of the greatest obstacles for people coming to faith is religious people that don't know Jesus. How about it? The Pharisees were there not to help people come to know Jesus. They were there to try to accuse people and keep people away. I run into so many people on the streets of Chicago that when I start talking to them about God and about faith, or they find out I'm a pastor, one of the first things they bring up is people that they know that are religious, but that are worse than most of the non-religious people that they know. I call these faith blockers. There's always religious people that are going to block your faith. There's always people that will keep you from Jesus. And let me tell you something. Listen to me well. This is huge. There's always going to be people in every church, in every setting, that are working through their issues. And if you let them, they can be a stumbling block from your walk in God. Hello. And if you walk out of these doors and say, well, you know, there was a guy, he's a hypocrite. I'm not going back to that church anymore. You have just let one hypocrite keep you from the presence of Jesus. So you've made one hypocrite bigger than God. Hello, really? Seriously, really? How much do you want God? I want to know, how much do you want God? There'll always be faith blockers. There will always be people working through their issues. Listen, this is not a church full of perfect people. Hello. We thought about put a sign in the front that says, imperfect people welcome. Perfect people not welcome, because there's no one perfect in this place that would ever come into this place. Hello. You're not perfect. He's not perfect. She's not perfect. They're not perfect. That guy in the back, whoa, he's really not perfect. But I believe that people that are driven by faith do not let people discourage them from getting into the presence of Jesus, because they want Jesus desperately. They're driven by faith.
0: 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The final half of our message is coming up in just a moment. Mark's lessons can always be found online, along with several other resources and bonus content. Just go to our website, boldsteps.org.
1: Yeah, and Wayne, I want to remind our listeners that when they go, please, we love to hear your questions, your comments, your stories. Mm-hmm. So leave one, a testimony. It inspires us here and encourages us here as well. And we'll share it. Some of those we'll share on air.
0: We have many podcast listeners to Bold Steps. I just want to share a great comment we received from a listener named Albert. Here's what he wrote. I want to say thank you, Mark, because through your everyday podcast episodes, when I'm driving, I can listen to Jesus' messages for me after I read the Bible. For the first time in my life, I am more committed to following Jesus now than before. I'm so grateful for our Father's wisdom that you transmit to all of us who listen to Bold Steps. I want my life to have a purpose to serve others, and I'm trying to do it through my work. But I have trouble sharing Jesus due to a few feelings. One is shame, then shyness, or feeling like I'm intrusive. I just want to share one of my concerns that I'm facing currently, but truly I am pleased and inspired with your work and your faith and your dedication. That comes from Albert.
1: Hey, Albert, thank you for sharing that. Thank you for being honest as well. You know, sharing Jesus is not easy because we know it's confrontational, but we're praying that God will give you holy boldness as you move forward in your walk with God. Thank you so much.
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2: The Bible tells us that these men decided that even though they couldn't get to Jesus through the normal means, the door, they decided that they would still get to Jesus, and so they climbed up onto the roof of the house. I'm sure it was no easy task to try to take this paralytic onto the roof of the house. They're pulling and tugging and hoisting. Don't drop them. Come on, watch it. They've got on the roof of the house. And once they're on the roof of the house, one of them saying, well, I think Jesus is about right here. Let's count it out. 1, 2, 3. If we dig a hole right here, I think we'll land on Jesus. Eeyore saying, no, we're going to fall through. It's not going to work. I mean, they're going to kick us out. How can we dig a hole in the roof? The leader saying, no, let's do it right now. So he starts digging. And they start digging together. Now come inside the house. Here's Jesus teaching. Peter's wife is right over there. She's already thinking, well, this house is a real crowd. Please don't drop that vase over there. Oh, Lord, why did I have this meeting in my house? I knew we should have had it at someone else's house. As Jesus is speaking, suddenly there's a little mud that starts falling from the ceiling. A little branch. Because in those days, the roofs were, well, the typical roof was made out of a thick layer of clay packed down with a stone roller. This was supported by mats of branches that were laid across wooden beams. That's how they made the roofs in those days. They were flat roofs. So these men are digging through hard clay on the roof with their hands, making a hole right where they think Jesus will be. Jesus is speaking. Pieces of mud start falling. Then all of a sudden you see a hand go through the roof. Now, if you've ever been in a crowd where there's distraction, you'll know that it takes very little to distract a crowd. How about it? Imagine a hand going through the roof. I know everybody's looking up like this. Peter's wife saying, oh, Lord, what are they doing? I knew I shouldn't have had it. There's my roof. The little kids are saying, wow, this is fun. This is funner than the synagogue. Take us here every... Jesus keeps speaking, but suddenly he's lost everybody in the crowd. I've been speaking for a long time, and I know how distracted people get. I was speaking at a high school one time when a bird got loose. Boy, hundreds of high school students just watching the bird fly around. I mean, I couldn't get their attention for the life of me. One time when we first moved in this building, we just got in. We were so happy to be in this building the first couple of months. And all of a sudden, that pipe right there sprang a big leak. And the guy right there sitting there got baptized again. I mean, this wasn't like a drip, drip, drip leak. This is like a pour water down right there. And one of our ushers is putting a big bucket underneath, and it's just pouring down. People are getting wet. We're moving chairs around. I mean, I just lost it. One time I was speaking in another location, and the very front row, the cell phone rings loud. And normally people get embarrassed with their cell phones, try to turn it off. This guy was not at all. This guy answered, hello? I'm like, dude, I'm speaking. I mean, you're in the front row. He said, hello? No, I'm in church. I mean, I thought he was going to hang up. Everybody's watching him. I knew the guy said, tell him bye, hang up. Okay. Hey, the pastor's telling me to hang up. Yeah, hang up. Goodness sakes. Seriously? Jesus is speaking. Mud's falling from the roof. A hole's being created. Everybody's watching this hole that's being created. I'm sure a head sticks down and says, yeah, we're in the right spot. And now suddenly they're making it bigger. And now you see the feet of a paralytic being lowered and the body of a paralytic being carefully lowered. And they say, don't drop him, careful, lowering him down. Now, Peter's mother's having a fit. The Pharisees are like, look at this mayhem. Look at Jesus. The crowd is there. People have branches on their head, mud on their head. The whole meeting's been distracted. And there he is, the paralytic in front of Jesus. Jesus doesn't say, you messed up my meeting. Why are you doing this? Look at the mess you've made. He says nothing like that. Jesus looks at this paralytic man, and I love the first thing that comes out of the mouth of Jesus. Jesus says, son. Son. Oh, I love that. It's an endearing term. He looks at this man, and he looks at the four heads peering through the hole. And he says, son. Your sins are forgiven. Verse 20 says, and seeing their faith. My last point here, write it down. People driven by faith are people that combine their faith to believe God for extraordinary change. Jesus says he saw their faith. Not just the paralytic man's faith. He looked at his four friends and he saw their combined faith, them believing God together for something. He saw that they believed, even though maybe the paralytic didn't have enough faith, their friends had faith with them. He saw their combined faith. They all chipped in a little faith together to believe God for extraordinary things. And the heart of Jesus was moved to compassion because he saw their faith together. And he looked at this paralytic man and he said, I want to tell you, son, let me deal with your spirit first of all. I want to tell you, your sins are forgiven. I'm sure there are people in the crowd saying, how could he do this? What is he doing? Look at this man. And Jesus wanted to make clear, first of all, his sins, your sins are forgiven. Whatever you've done in your past, whatever you've been through, whatever you have failed in, I want you to know your sins are forgiven. There was grumbling in the crowd among the Pharisees that says, hey, how can this guy forgive sins? And Jesus looks at the Pharisees and says, what's easier to say, your sins are forgiven, or get up, take up your mat and walk? But just so you know that I have power, that I'm the Son of God, just so you know that there is nothing limited to the presence of Jesus, just so you know that the Son of God has come to seek and to save those that are lost, just so you know that the power of God is not limited by sickness or disease or anything else, I say to you, get up, take up your mat, and walk. The Bible says that that paralytic, immediately, verse 25, he stood up in front of them. He took what he had been laying on. I can imagine they were dancing on the roof. I can imagine even Eeyore was doing a little praise dance up there because his friend was up. They were amazed. The people were aghast at what had happened. Everybody was amazed and gave praise to God. And they were filled with awe when they saw the power of Jesus revealed through people of faith. So I want to close with this. I want you to hear me well. Look up at me. This is really important. You may be here today and you may have very little faith that you can change, that your life can be different, that there can be a turnaround. But I want to tell you, even if you have very little faith, can I tell you this? We, this church, the people of God, we are believing for you. We believe that our God can. We believe that, oh, even though you may have little faith, we're combining our faith with your faith to believe God for a major breakthrough. We're believing that you can change. We're believing that God can come through. We're believing that your destiny can turn around. We're believing that your sins can be forgiven. We're believing that the final chapter hasn't been written yet. We're believing that no matter how many failures you've had, that God can turn you around. We are believing with you that God can do incredible things in your life. We're believing with you.
0: 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Mark, take a moment and talk about our Bold Step gift this month, a book called Strong in Battle by Susie Larson. A very practical, helpful book, isn't it?
1: It is, and it's all about battling in the midst of your life and keeping the right perspective. In your book, Susie, Strong in Battle, you use the word battle as an acronym. And it's really a practical way of navigating hard times. So, Susie, can you give us a taste of what that looks like and how our listeners can start applying it to their lives?
3: Absolutely. These kinds of things help me because, you know, I think we're perpetual forgetters. At least I can be, right? And so for me, the B is knowing what you believe. You know, Elijah asked on Mount Carmel, how long will you waver between beliefs? If God is the Lord, serve him. And in Romans 4 about Abraham, it said he faced the fact that his body was as good as dead. He faced the fact, but he would not waver in unbelief regarding the promises of God. When you're in the battle, the question will remain, is God who he says he is? And that will be the first question the enemy asks you, and you need to know, is he good? Is he faithful? And so these battles are a chance to look at the lies you believe and the truths you need. So don't let one battle be wasted on you, because it's a chance to be firmed up in what you believe and who you believe in. And then the A is to acclimate and activate. We lose strength when we spend our time on social media comparing and then despairing. You know, maybe your life isn't what you thought it would be. Most of us can say there are parts of our story for whom that's true, right? But if you can settle in to go, okay, but this is my story. All right, what is my song? Is my song of faith? I'm going to acclimate to the current trial I'm walking through and then activate my faith. You will weaken yourself if you consider other people's stories, their highlight reels, and you whine and complain and compare and despair. It's not a battle strategy that works. T is to trust that he's training you. I am convinced that every trial is packed with eternal possibility, and it can't be wasted on us. The other T is to stay tender, teachable, thankful. Sincere gratitude opens up your spiritual eyes. And the flip side of that, entitlement blinds and deafens you spiritually. When you feel that God owes you, he's holding out on you, you deserve more than he's giving you, you've already lost your way. Find your footing again by looking around for things that you're truly grateful for. But I'm telling you, no matter what storm you're in, there are blessings in your life that you would miss tomorrow if they were gone. And L, listen for his voice. Listen for his voice and lean on his strength. And then finally, E is remember eternity. Engage your faith for the sake of eternity, because this life is not all about this life. It's about the next life. And if you keep eternity in mind, you'll remember what you suffer now is nothing compared to the glory that will be revealed when Christ returns.
0: That's excellent, Susie. Thank you. Mark, who wouldn't benefit from this book, huh?
1: I know. And I'm not going to ask that Wayne would repeat the battle of the words there.
3: Don't even ask me to repeat it.
0: I was fiercely taking notes, but...
1: No, those are great reminders and such a good strategy. Sometimes in the middle of the battle, you just panic and you... But if you have a strategy in advance, it helps you. It's like, okay, pause and remember what you believe. Activate. It really is helpful. So thank you so much.
3: Honored to be with you guys. Thanks so much for having me.
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11: USA Radio News, I'm Ron Warner. Tom Keene Jr. remains away from Congress over a health issue, missing more House votes as Republicans navigate their razor-thin majority. Two giants in the tech industry are reportedly working together on plans to place data centers in space.
12: Together, Google and SpaceX are interested in putting AI data centers into orbit, but the Wall Street Journal reports it's not a done deal yet. It's also unclear if the idea is profitable. Space may be the only option for data centers, however, as a new Gallup survey finds 48% of Americans strongly oppose having one built in their area. Word of the talks between the two companies comes as SpaceX prepares for its IPO later this year. I'm Rory O'Neill.
11: Brian Armstrong says the proposed Clarity Act could transform how Americans use digital money as Congress debates new cryptocurrency regulations. From America's News Network, USA Radio News.
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15: The Department of Homeland Security is confirming that ICE agents could target World Cup matches being played in the U.S. this summer. That includes Seattle. A DHS spokesman told The Hill yesterday that international visitors who attend the matches, quote, have nothing to worry about unless they're in the U.S. illegally. Meanwhile, with World Cup games in Seattle about a month away, Brad Ford reports fans are being urged to plan transportation ahead of time.
16: The blocks around Lumen Field will be closed and turned into a pedestrian zone on game days. Around 100,000 fans are expected each day. Seattle Transportation hopes 80% of the fans will use transit, walk, bike, or carpool. Parking will be difficult. Extra ferries will be in service. Construction on I-5 will pause with all lanes being open. I'm Brad Ford.
15: In sports, the Mariners go for their third straight at Houston tonight as they continue their four-game series with the Astros. In Major League Soccer, the Seattle Sounders host San Jose this evening at Lumen Field, and the Everett Silvertips are at Prince Albert tonight for Game 4 of the Western Hockey League Championship Series. Everett leads the best of 7, 2 games to 1. In our KCIS Seattle area forecast, mostly cloudy with a chance of rain this evening. Mostly cloudy tomorrow with a chance of rain from late in the afternoon through Friday morning. Then showers and a slight chance of thunderstorms Friday afternoon. Mostly cloudy Saturday, a chance of rain in the morning. Showers and a slight chance of thunderstorms in the afternoon. And partly sunny on Sunday. Our lows tonight near 50. Highs tomorrow in the 50s to lower 60s. 50s on Friday and Saturday, and near 60 on Sunday. We'll take a look at traffic next.
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15: Getting into Seattle today, a few delays. West 520 from Foster Island to I-5 will take you just under an extra 10 minutes. Northbound 5, an extra 15 as you approach Spokane Street up to the Express Lanes entrance. Then it slows again from Denny to the Ship Canal Bridge construction zone. Southbound 5, a little slow, northeast 50 at the Denny. Further south, reports of a crash in Des Moines on South 5 just after Highway 516. An off and on slowdown from the 405-518 interchange in Tukwila up the hill. South 167 slows approaching Allingson to pass the West Valley Highway exit 24th. On the east side, North 405 slows 124th and Totem Lake off and on to 195th and Bothell. That'll take you an extra 10 minutes or so. South 405 from Main Street to Coal Creek Parkway. In Maltby, 522 eastbound heavy from approaching Paradise Lake Road to past Echo Lake Road. 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
17: Hi, this is Janet Parshall, host of In the Market, and you're listening to AM 630 KCIS, the station that keeps you inspired for life. Friends, this is Janet Parshall. Thanks so much for choosing to spend the next hour with us. 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
21: 17 years of Palestinians and Israelis negotiating.
22: This
17: In the Market with Janet Parshall. I am so glad we're going to spend the hour together. And we're going to talk to one of my favorite people in the whole wide world. His love of Jesus and his love for the lost and his love for the message of the gospel is infectious. So I can't spend enough time with Ray Comfort. I love the fact that he is unashamed and he just can't stop talking about that, which he's seen and heard. If I can borrow from Peter and John for just a minute. And the last time we were together with Ray, oh, it was so exciting because he had just been part of a Turning Point presentation at Fullerton University. And we played some of those clips. And afterwards, he was asked to be on Fox News. And in what was about a 4.5-minute package, he gave the gospel with such clarity. It was anointed. Out of the overflow of the heart, the mouth speaks. And it was wonderful. And the host was clearly captivated by everything that Ray said and even ended the conversation by saying, you have more video, come back again soon. So God is on the move. And he is not willing that any should perish, but that all should come to repentance. sentence, and he will use any means available to do that. So since that time at Fullerton, I wonder if you've thought, as I have, were there any residuals? Were seeds planted? Were rumblings heard? Are things beginning to change? Well, nobody answers that better than Ray. Have a listen.
1: The culture of our campus has completely changed. Before Living Waters team and Ray came to campus, students were very standoffish. They would clash. They wouldn't have conversations with us. And there's evangelists that I know that have been going to Cal State Fullerton for decades. And they said that they've never had so many conversations, that people that used to yell at them, cuss them out, flip them off, are now wanting to talk about Jesus. They're wanting to talk about the gospel. Students' hearts have been opened because of that event.
2: Yes, I was there.
22: Okay, so that was a large crowd.
2: It was very large.
1: Oh, this area is perfect. There's just so much open space. The public parking lot is right there in eyesight.
22: He wouldn't want us to block the way is what I'm worried about.
23: Unless God comes and stands before me, I won't believe in God. This is the kind of stuff that I engage with all the time. I watch content like this all the time, and I'm very excited to learn more about this channel.
1: And I remember getting texts from different chapters in Texas and Florida saying, "We're watching your event."
24: Well, we appreciate you trusting us, and we would like more Turning Point USA chapters to invite us to come, as this is a once-in-a-lifetime opportunity to share the gospel with so many.
1: We're going to get as many campuses as we can all across California and really show that a state that's been abandoned and forgotten by so many as a lost cause is going to be a state that is going to see revival. Bibles happening on campus. This is just the beginning of something that he's going to make bigger than any one of us.
17: Wow. And we're going to talk to Ray Comfort and spend the entire hour with him. I'm thrilled. He is, of course, the founder and CEO of Living Waters. He's a best-selling author of multiple books. He co-hosts The Way of the Master, seen in just about every country on planet Earth. He puts films together. He's got marvelous resources. We're going to talk about one of them. I'm smiling. If you've gone to my information page, you've seen the cover of the book. We'll get to that in a minute. He has a website. He has a TV streaming. He has a YouTube channel. I mean, whatever way he can. It is the whole truth of the whole gospel to the whole world. And Ray, with his absolutely God-given creativity, just takes it all captive for the kingdom, for the proclamation of the gospel. But I want to hone in, my friend, on exactly what happened. It was thank you so much for sharing that bit of video so we can get a sense of what happened, and may the door open for opportunities. Great depression, as Paul said, but great opportunities as well. Give me some personal feedback you may have gotten since that experience. I'd love to hear it.
24: Yeah, that was the president of Turning Point, UC Fullerton, that was speaking there and saying there's been a change. And it just so encourages me, because you're stepping out on faith, preaching the gospel, you think no one's listening, and then you hear back later that people's hearts are being changed because they're thinking about the eternal issues. Because I'm not there to talk about evolution and homosexuality, even though subjects do come up like that. I'm there to preach the gospel, because the gospel opens the eyes of the understanding. And I often say, if you want to be effective in reaching the lost, use a short leash. I don't know if I've ever talked about this before, but I've seen a guy in our area that takes his dog for a walk. Well, I changed that a little bit. The dog takes him for a walk. He uses a leash that's like 300 yards long, and he's got no control over the dog. I see the dog just going anywhere it wants, sniffing over here, sniffing over there, and the guy's trying to pull him back, and he can't do it. When I take my dog for a walk, I have a really short leash. It's about 2, maybe 3 feet, and I just say, "Heel." And I'm in total control. And if I wanted to sniff over there, I take her over. She sniffs over there. If she wants to sniff over there, I take her over there. But I'm in total control. And exactly the same when I share the gospel. And it's nothing special. It's just that I know where I want to go, and I don't want to be sidetracked. I'm heading for the cross. I want to preach Christ, and I'm crucified. And if I don't have a short leash, what's going to happen is the person I'm witnessing to is going to sniff over here at evolution for a while. He just wants me to get me off track, or he wants to talk about suffering or whatever. These are important issues that can be addressed, but you got to pull them back. And you see Jesus with a short leash in Luke chapter 13. He was speaking, and some men said, what about Pilate? He spilt the blood of the Galileans. Or what about the tower that fell on 18 men and killed them? And Jesus didn't go where they wanted to go. He just pulled the leash in tight. He says, "No, I say to you, unless you repent, you'll perish." He brought them back to their responsibility towards God on Judgment Day. And we have to follow his example if we want to be effective. And that's what we did at Fullerton. Preach the gospel, went through the commandments, preached Christ crucified. By that time, I was done. I just want to go home. But we stayed for a while and talked about other thoughts, etc. But it resonated in the hearts of those who heard, because every human being has got a cry of, I don't want to die. Hmm. And when they hear why they're going to die, because we've sinned against God, and that God has already remedied our greatest problem, death itself, that Jesus Christ has abolished death, that's past tense, and brought to life, immortality to light through the gospel, then it resonates with them, because they're not primates, as they've been told. They're human beings made in the image of God, and God's placed eternity on their heart. So I was so delighted to hear the president of Turning Point say things have radically changed since we've been there, and that's the power of the gospel.
17: Amen. Do you think that, no way of knowing, but is it your hope and prayer? Because I'd like us to join in that hope and that prayer with you, that the Lord will open more doors of opportunities for you to do this. You do this all the time. You get on your bike, you take your dog, and you go out and you share the gospel with anyone who will listen to you. And then you post it up, and I'm just super riveted to all of the videos that get posted on YouTube on a regular basis. So this is what you do. But are you asking the Lord to open more opportunities on more college campuses as well?
24: Yes, we got. That was we're at UC Irvine on the 6th of January, and then we've got San Luis Obispo just after the next week after that. So may God open many doors for us to do the same thing.
17: Amen. Friends, just put that in your prayer list and start praying that God will just start turning over the soil of the human hearts who will receive the message that Ray is going to share when he gets there. When we come back, a brand new book by Ray. You're going to love this one, or maybe not. Back after this.
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17: Hi, this is Janet Parshall, and you're listening to AM 630 KCIS. You'd think that seeing the Red Sea swallow up an entire army or watching fire fall from heaven would cause someone to behave wisely. But no. That's why I've chosen Idiotic Things People Did in the Bible by Ray Comfort as this month's truth tool. 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By the way, many, many, many times we use Ray Comfort's books as our truth tools, because my truth tools are always a way of saying thank you for financially supporting the program. But at a more transcendent level, I want you, because people only have so many hours in the day, and if you're going to sit down and read a book, I want you to be equipped, edified, enlightened, encouraged, and then get out there in the marketplace of ideas. And Ray's books just do that over and over and over again. So he's written a brand new book called Idiotic Things People Did in the Bible. And at the front cover, it's a picture of the Mona Lisa, but her mouth isn't in that mysterious smile. She's slack jaw, and she's gasped with that look of, I can't believe it. But what's really precious is the book starts out with the dedication to my good friend Ken Ham, whose life helped inspire the title of the book. And you got Ken to actually write an endorsement for the book, who said this, which I thought was interesting. I'm not surprised my friend Ray Comfort wrote a book on idiotic things in the Bible. Only he would even think of such a book, let alone write one. If you've met Ray, he is always trying to, well, do idiotic things to make people laugh. But of course, all this is a part of his unique personality to open doors to reach people with the gospel message. I can't wait for others to read this book. Neither can I, but I love the way that you dedicated it. Did you dedicate him with those words? Before or after you asked for his endorsement?
24: I can't remember. I got to tell you a secret about that. You know, I've used graphic artists for years, and to get a cover like this, sometimes you pay $1,000, a couple of $1,000, takes 2 or 3 weeks. I designed that on chat in 30 minutes.
17: Oh, you're kidding. It's wonderful, no. By the way.
24: Oh, I couldn't believe it. I just said, Mona Lisa.

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4: Hi, this is Janet Parshall, and you're listening to AM 630 KCIS. We're visiting with Ray Comfort, which we love to do on a regular basis. He's an author and Bible teacher with over 100 published books. He's recognized by millions throughout the world through the TV program he hosts, the films he produces, and the resources from the ministry he founded, Living Waters. His latest book is called Idiotic Things People Did in the Bible. And to quote Ray, he writes in the book, "These stories aren't just ancient history. They're warnings, lessons, and yes, sometimes tragic comedies that speak to our modern messes. As you will see, the spiritual stupidity isn't limited by era. Yet through it all, we're reminded that God is holy, merciful, and not to be trifled with." You put discussion questions at the end of every chapter. They're an opportunity for us to reflect on what you've just told us. So it's very much of a hands-on book to get us to think deeply about these important issues. I want to spend some time with King Saul, because you write about the fact that he obeyed kind of.
5: Sorry, he's died. You've missed out.
4: Exactly right. But, you know, he's a miserable character. And I was thinking how one of his... Someone said once that pride is the pregnant mother of all sins. And I think that's so true. It is rebellion in the garden that was pride. It was rebellion in Saul. This idea that he obeyed kind of, sort of. And you point that out when you talk about Saul. What was the directive that God gave him to do that Saul didn't do, but then turned around and said, "But I was obedient and in fact did do what you told me to do"?
5: Yeah, he was told not to sacrifice, and he wasn't supposed to offer a sacrifice, because that was the priest was supposed to offer the sacrifice, but he thought he would just do it, and he did, and Samuel said obedience is better than sacrifice. And I see that with, I used to have a dog that would do all sorts of tricks when I told him to sit. He'd just roll over and do all sorts of circles, and I said, "No, I don't care what you can do. I told you to sit, and your obedience is better than sacrifice." And Saul was like that dog, doing all sorts of things he wasn't told to do. Just sit. That's what you've been told to do. And you find that with kids too. You just want their obedience, and God wants our obedience. And thank God he's given us a new heart that wants to be obedient, because we've got that sinful nature we fight. Are you talking about pride being the pregnant mother? I can't remember what the quote was, but it was beautiful. You watch people trip over. I remember I was preaching open air once, and I saw this lady walk past me, and she tripped in front of the crowd just slightly. And really, you could see she hurt her ankle, but she walked perfectly for another 30 paces till she got round the corner where no one can see her, and she just crippled up with pain. I think how we're like that. We don't like people to see us being vulnerable, even being in pain. You know, we could fall over, and we're not worried about being hurt. We're worried about who saw me fall over. So pride comes in many different packages, and it stops so many people coming to Christ. The Bible says in Psalm, I can't remember what it is, the wicked through the pride of his own countenance will not seek after God. I think it's Psalm 10, verse 4. The wicked through the pride of his face will not seek after God. So that's what stops so many people coming to the Savior, that old pride that's so stubborn.
4: Wow. When I was a child growing up, my mother, who loved the Lord and loved his word so much, would always say to us, her children, "Obedience is better than sacrifice." So I heard that 1,000 times growing up. So that one's really been drilled into my heart. When you talk about, you flip this in this section on Saul, and you talk about the things that Saul did that were disobedient, but then you turn it around and you tell us the things that please God. I want to linger here a little bit, because I wonder, in the midst of our busy days, if we ever just stop, set our mind on things above, and start thinking, what do I need to do to please God? I mean, I know he loves me unconditionally. I woke up this morning and the word said he crowned me with loving kindness and tender mercies, and nothing and no one can separate me from his love. I mean, all of those things before my feet even hit the ground. But I wonder how often we think, what can I do today to please God? And you point out that the first thing is we need to exhibit faith, because faith pleases God. Tell me why we know that and how that manifests itself.
5: Yeah, so often I've said to people, non-believers, do you have faith in God? They say, oh, kind of. I said, do you have faith in your boss? Oh, yes. Do you have faith in your mother? Oh, yes. See, if you say to your boss, excuse me, sir, I don't have any faith in you, you're not going to keep your job. You say to your wife, honey, I don't trust you. You're going to be sleeping on the couch. And that may even be the ruin of your marriage, because that's what holds a marriage together, is trust. And so human beings are insulted by a lack of faith. And the illustration I often use, and I've used it quite a lot, I'll say to someone, what's your name? And the guy says, oh, Paul. I say, oh, yeah, where do you live? He says, oh, just such and such a street. And I say to him, I don't believe you. And I watch their face drop. I said, I don't believe your name is Paul, and I don't believe you live in such and such a street. I said, how do you feel? And they say, weird. I said, it's because if I don't believe you, it means I think you're a liar, you're devious, and you're not worth trusting if I don't believe you. I said, if you, a mere man, are insulted by my lack of faith in your word, how much more do you think you insult a holy God by a lack of faith in his word? The Bible says, let none of you depart from the living God through an evil heart of unbelief. It says, he that believes not God has made him a liar. So I said, don't you insult God by a lack of faith in his promises. So one great man, I don't know who it was, maybe Luther said, what greater impiety, what greater insult can there be than not to believe the promises of God? And proof we believe God's promises is joy and peace, or our joy and peace. The Bible says we have joy and peace in believing. So if you believe God's promises, you'll have peace and joy. What does that mean? Well, if I say to you, I'm going to give you $1 million in half an hour, if you believe that, I mean, seriously, totally believed, you'll do cartwheels. You say, oh, now I can get a jacuzzi in my prayer room. You would say, $1 million in 30 minutes? If you didn't believe, you'd say, oh, you're a liar. No faith, no joy. If you believe God's promises, you'll have joy unspeakable. You'll be full of glory because you believe God's word. And that's the joy of the Lord is our strength.
4: Wow. I love everything that Ray writes, but I have to tell you, there's something very important about this book. While it's humor that draws you in, because it's called Idiotic Things People Did in the Bible with a hysterical cover, you really get into the characteristics of God and what people did in the Bible when they disobeyed, when they did not do what God told them to do, and what the consequences were. So these are life lessons for all of us to know and understand the character of God and to do people, to be obedient to God through righteous living and faithful living. Back after this.
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6: And a good afternoon on the east side. Our biggest backup probably of the day so far, South 405 from Main Street down to Coal Creek Parkway, delaying you about 20 minutes. In Maltby, 522 eastbound heavy approaching Paradise Lake Road to past Echo Lake Road. That taking just under 15 extra minutes. Getting into Seattle, westbound 520 takes about an extra 10 from Foster Island to I-5. Northbound 5 from approaching Spokane Street up to James, then around Denny to the Ship Canal Bridge, while southbound 5 slows from Northeast 50th, Pasadena in downtown. And in Bremerton, southbound 3 is slow from 310 Kitsap Way to 304 Charleston Boulevard. 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In our KCIS Seattle area forecast, mostly cloudy with a chance of rain this evening. Mostly cloudy tomorrow with a chance of rain from late in the afternoon through Friday morning. Then showers and a slight chance of thunderstorms Friday afternoon. Mostly cloudy Saturday, a chance of rain in the morning. Showers and a slight chance of thunderstorms in the afternoon. And partly sunny on Sunday. Our lows tonight near 50. Highs tomorrow in the 50s to lower 60s. 50s on Friday and Saturday, and near 60 on Sunday.
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4: 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We're spending the hour with Ray Comfort, always time well spent, author and Bible teacher with over 100 books published. You know him as the co-host of Way of the Master, heard around the world. He has a TV streaming platform. He's got a YouTube channel. He just puts out all kinds of resources, directs movies. I mean, I just love it. The creativity just flows out of Ray. Why? Because he loves God, he loves his word, and he loves people. And he's willing to go anywhere to tell anyone about the good news of the gospel of Jesus Christ, and does it in the most compelling way. So his latest book is called Idiotic Things People Did in the Bible. And I want to underscore a Bible verse that Ray put in the beginning, coming from the book of Romans. Because this isn't just about sharing the gospel, which is what we so frequently talk about with Ray. He teaches us how to do it by appealing not to the mind, but to the conscience, which is why he says when he does these Turning Point USA events, you know, questions come up about homosexuality and all that other kind of stuff. But he said that's where the point of conflict, and he made this point when he did the Fox interview, that's where the point of conflict takes place. But when you appeal to the conscience, that's where the quickening takes place. And that's exactly what he's teaching us to do. And boy, I tell you, it's changed the way I share the gospel. I hope it's impacting you as well. So the verse from Romans 15 that he put in was this: for whatever things were written before were written for our learning, that we, through the patience and the comfort of the scriptures, might have hope. So while it has this wonderfully comic title, Idiotic Things People Did in the Bible, what Ray does is he walks through several Bible stories, tells us what people did, gives us the quote scoop on the story, and then asks us to reflect on what we've just read. And in so doing, you grow up in him. You get off that diet of milk, you move to meat, and you get some spiritual heft on your bones, which is so necessary. So I want to talk about the Majority Spy Report. I love this story, Ray. I go back to it all the time, particularly because we are a fearful people as a nation right now, and I wish I could take that fear resides outside the church, but it's as much in the church as it is outside. So for people who don't know the story of the 12 spies that were sent out, two groups, one of 10, one of two, and there were two markedly different reports that came back, but the Majority Spy Report put fear in people's hearts. Tell us the story.
5: Yeah, they went out to check out the promised land, and they came back and says, there's giants in the land. And we tend to do the same thing when we go out evangelizing. There's giants in the land. Every Zacchaeus becomes a Goliath in a split second when we try to witness to him. And that's because we fight a spiritual battle. I get whispers all the time that just like, go home, stay home, don't go out, don't share the gospel. You know, you don't know how the person's going to react, and I just take no notice. And Caleb and Joshua had a good report. They said, no, God is with us and nothing can be against us. And we've got the New Testament to grab those wonderful promises, especially from Romans. If God be for us, who can be against us? We're more than conquerors through him that loved us. Think of those words. How can you be more than a conqueror. You get up top of Mount Everest, you're a conqueror of Mount Everest. How can you be more, what, float 15 feet above Mount Everest or what? But that's where we are in Christ. We're more than conquerors because God is with us. And so that's the confidence we should have when we share the gospel. We need to be filled with faith, trust in God, and not let fear grip our hearts. And I was speaking to a girl today in a local college. I said, would you like to come on camera and talk about the things of God? What happens after you die? She says, oh, no, I don't even like to think about that. I said, why? She said, I'm so scared of death. And I said, well, I'm going to share with you how the Bible says you can be free from the fear of death. And I shared her that little principle of jumping out of a plane without a parachute at 120 miles an hour. How's that going to make you feel? She said, terrified, just the thought of it, because you're going to hit the ground at 120 miles an hour on your face. I said, what say someone gives you a parachute that you know is going to open? You just don't believe it. Your mother packed it. How are you going to feel? Now you're going to hit the ground at 12 miles an hour on your feet. So that parachute is going to just get rid of your fears. And as much faith as you have in the parachute, if you have faith in the parachute, 100% you'll have no fear. If you're fearful, it shows you don't trust the parachute. And the Bible says, put on the Lord Jesus Christ. Trust in him with all your heart. And if you've got faith in Jesus, when you pass through the door of death, you'll have no fear if you've got 100% faith. And that's what God has given us in the Savior, something to overcome our fear of death, which haunts the ungodly. And so what we have in Christ is just treasure in earthen vessels. Now, if I could only get a grip of what we've got, I'd shout it even louder from the housetops, but I don't find any words in the English language to describe what we had. Even the Apostle Paul has problems with it if you read scripture. Thanks be unto God for the unspeakable gift. It was unspeakable. He couldn't find words either to describe what we have in Christ. But it's more precious than all the gold and all the silver combined. Eternal life is in the Savior, not some dead religion, but this promise of immortality to all those that trust in the Savior.
9: Wow. So talk to me about the idea of perspective. You had 10 spies that came back and said, they're giants in the land, we're just grasshoppers. You had 2 spies that came back and basically said, God is with us. What can happen to us? Same land, different perspective. Why and how do we change our perspective then?
5: I think it's our view of God that comes into it. If you think God really is the guy that reaches out his finger and plays touch fingers with Adam, well, you'll have no real faith in him. But if you look at the lightning, just think for a minute, God created lightning. And the thunder that rolls and makes the windows of your house just rumble because it's so powerful. You think about the thought that if you don't do this, but if you went to the sun and cut it in half and then grabbed the middle atom and then cut that in half, turned it over, you can say to yourself, God saw this because he made it. And so when your perspective of God is according to what the Bible reveals him as, then your faith in God will explode and no problem will be too great for you. You know, when you're in darkness and you things aren't going right. And I've been studying scripture and talking to my wife about this during the readings. And it seems to be a principle is that when God says something to you, often things get worse, not better, worse. Mm-hmm. It happened with Lazarus died. I'll just get Jesus to come and heal him. No, things got worse. Lazarus died and he was 4 days dead and stunk. That's really bad. And then you've got Moses. Go and deliver the children of Israel. I'll be with you. So Moses goes, and what happens? Things get worse before they get better. And even when they got out of Egypt, they got to Pharaoh starts chasing them. And then when God delivered them with a pillar of fire between them, they're at the Red Sea and can't get across. Things get worse. Then God opens the Red Sea. Then they're going to enter the Promised Land any moment. 40 years wandering in the desert. So as Christians, it's just one trial after another that drives you to your knees, and that's the safest place you can be as a Christian, on your knees. So we need to rejoice in trials and say with David, these afflictions that I have drive me closer to the Savior. And these light afflictions, which are but for a moment, work for us, not against us, a far more exceeding and eternal weight of glory.
9: Mm. That's a whole perspective
5: conversation. Can you hear whining in the background in the studio?
9: No,
5: could
9: cannot.
5: You hear that?
9: No.
5: No, well, I was just going to say, it's not my wife, it's my dog. She's pretty well behaved. She's
10: Lie down, you beast.
5: It's not Sue.
9: Now, I know it's bad theology, but your dog must be the most saved dog on the planet because that dog hears the gospel all the time, which is wonderful.
5: She will sit there for an hour on my bike, just not saying a word. And I just so appreciate it because the previous dog used to whine. I'd move him away and he'd whine because he was moved away. I'd move him close and he'd still whine, but she's really good except when I'm in a studio for an hour. She just says
9: she wants her dad. That's exactly right. I want that lap now. That's all there is to it. So going back to the question of perspective, which is so important, you write about Caleb having a, quote, different spirit. What was that different spirit and how do we get it?
5: Well, we have received a spirit that's not the spirit of fear. And I think it's relevant. The Bible says you have not received the spirit of fear, but of power, love, and a sound mind. When we come to Christ, we receive the Holy Spirit, and it's not the spirit of fear. And fear is good in one sense because it drives us away from sin. The fear of the Lord is the beginning of wisdom. Through the fear of the Lord, men depart from evil. But there is a fear that has torment. We don't have that when we come to Christ. We have the spirit of power, love, and a sound mind. And I think it's very relevant to look at that scripture and say, until we come to Christ, we don't have power, love, and a sound mind. The whole world is insane. And I say that seriously. It's insane because God offers everlasting life to those that are sitting in the shadow of death. And all they want to talk about is evolution and this and that. And we say, no, no, listen to what we're saying. The gift of God is eternal life through Jesus Christ, our Lord. Just repent and trust in him and you can have everlasting life, avoid the power of death and the reality of hell. And they say, no, no, no, I just want to serve sin because they love their sins. And that's an insane world. And when you come to Christ and receive that power, love, and a sound mind, that truth sets you free. And suddenly, for the first time in your life, you know why you're alive. You know what you're doing. You know where you're going when you die. And there's no greater comfort than that. And that's what the scriptures say we can have in Christ.
9: Ray, talk to me a minute about perseverance. When you talk about these things, I know that so many people listening all across the country say, that's true, that resonates, it resides pleasantly in my heart, but it isn't going to be instantaneous. So many of these things that you talk about, we have to practice again and again and again, do we not?
5: Yes, absolutely. You've got to read the word daily without fail and soak your soul in the word of God. Let me share something with you that helps me persevere when I'm sharing with the lost. I like to give them the scenario. So you're walking past a wooden house, two stories. And you know, on the second story, there's a guy who's a night shift worker and he's asleep in the afternoon. He always sleeps in the afternoon. And you see there's a fire in the basement. There's smoke and there's flames. So you grab a stone, you throw it at the guy's window. The guy comes to the window and says, what are you doing? You say, your house is on fire. I get out. He says, just knock it off. I'm tired. I'm going back to bed. If this keeps up, I'm calling the police. So go away. And he closes the window and leaves. And we'll pick up the story in the second half.
9: That, ladies and gentlemen, is a professional. Good. We'll leave the burning house. Pick it up when we get back. Ray Comfort is with us. His newest book is called Idiotic Things People Did in the Bible. It is a wonderful book, a rich book about what the Bible has to say about the character of God and what happens when we are foolish. More after this.
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4: We're visiting with Ray Comfort, who is the author of over 100 books. He is a Bible teacher. He loves to share the good news of the gospel of Jesus Christ. He is known by millions around the world because of the programs he hosts, the films he produces, and the resources that come out of his ministry, Living Waters. His latest book, it's called Idiotic Things People Did in the Bible. And just before the break, there was a house on fire occupied by a sleeping man who was being warned by someone to get out, and he didn't want to get out. So pick up the story.
5: Yeah, house on fire, he's been sleeping, so you throw a stone to wake him up. He comes to the window and he says, what are you doing? I'm throwing a stone at your window because your house is on fire. Get out. He says, I don't believe you. I'm going back to sleep. I'm tired. Stop this. And if you keep it up, I'm calling the police. He closes the window. So this is a test of your character. What do you do? Do you say, okay, burn to death, I don't care, and walk off? And often the person will say, no, I will throw more stones at the window, I'll bang on his door, I'll smash things, I'll scream out to him because his life's at stake. And I say, well, that's the problem I've got with you. Your house is on fire and you don't know it. You're asleep. So let me start throwing stones at you. I've got 10 of them, but I'm only going to use 3 or 4. So here we go, and let's see if you're going to be offended or you're going to appreciate me awakening you. How many lies have you told? Ever stolen something? Ever used God's name in vain? Looked with lust? Had sex before marriage? And as I go through, I can say, so what's going to happen to you on judgment day? So I'm going to be guilty. Would you go to heaven or hell? I say, I'm going to hell. Say, can you smell the smoke? And a guy the other day says, I smell the smoke. So he's beginning to be awakened. And then I say to him, now, I got another problem here. I don't want to just awaken you. I want to alarm you. I don't want you to lie in the bed and say, smell the smoke. The house is on fire. I want you to run out. And that's what we need to tell people in Christ. You've got to run away from sin. You've got to see that as being the death of you. It's going to take you to hell. And so our job as Christians isn't just to awaken, it's to alarm. It's to do what Paul did with Felix, reason of sin, righteousness, and judgment to come, until a point where Felix tremble, or give the Philippian jailer his own personal earthquake, so that fear fills their hearts, so they flee from wrath that's to come. This isn't the sort of preaching we hear nowadays from the feel-good preachers, but it's what we should be preaching, because we should be warning every man that we may present every man perfect in Christ. And when people come out the other side, like that guy comes out of his house and says, oh, thank you so much for smashing my window with a rock. I'm so grateful. And when people realize your motive for throwing stones at them and pointing out their own sins, they'll often say, thank you so much for talking to me. And that's what this lady did today when I talked to her about the gospel. At the end, she said, you know, I just prayed the other day, God, I'm scared of dying. And she says, you show up today and ask that question. Mm. And I say, thank you, Lord, that you're leading and guiding. And that's a part of the abundant life. The abundant life doesn't mean you live a happy, clappy Christian life. It just means that you'll know God is with you. It's a full life. You know, people say when you come to Christ, things will be, you know, much better. Well, sometimes, as I said, they get worse. Paul wasn't a happy, clappy Christian. Jesus was a man of sorrows, acquainted with grief, but he had a joy above his fellows. And that's the state of mind that we should be in. We should be a man of sorrows, a woman of sorrows, seeing what's around us, all the horror this world goes through. And we're acquainted with grief, but at the same time, we have this joy of the Lord, which is our strength. A joy above our fellows, as says of Jesus.
4: Hmm. Let me just get one little more story in, if I can, in a book filled with stories. I want to talk about Saul for a minute, because you really made me do some deeper thinking about Brother Paul. You know, he was not somebody who was a pagan. He wasn't someone who was godless. He was trained by the best rabbi of the day, and he was a God-fearer. And so he thought he was in obedience to God by pursuing Christians. And then I hadn't thought deeply about that before. He was a domestic terrorist, and this was a man who was giving approval to the stoning of the first martyr of the church, Stephen. So, I mean, you talk about a 180, Dr. Jekyll and Mr. Hyde. This was a complete and total conversion of who this man was. The thing, though, that made me think deeper about the story after reading your book was, wow, I never thought about the fact that Paul thought he was being obedient. It wasn't just his animus toward the Christians. He thought he was being a good God-fearer by going after the Christians. Why was he so deluded?
5: Well, he had a zeal without knowledge. He thought the commandment was ordained to life, but it was death to him. And you see his testimony in the book of Romans, where he thought he was doing God's will. He thought he was righteous in the sight of God until the law showed him that sin was exceedingly sinful. So he has zeal without knowledge. And that is a very dangerous state to be in. It's like meeting a brain surgeon and say, hey, how you doing? He says, oh, good, I got a lot of zeal, but I don't have any knowledge. Well, you don't want a brain surgeon. You want them to have knowledge and how to do something correctly. And you don't want a pilot who has zeal without knowledge. Yeah, I just love flying this plane really fast, but I don't know how to land it. No, you want zeal with knowledge. And that's what the law, the commandments bring. When you understand the holiness of God, the righteousness of God, the justice of God, why Jesus had to die, because God is the habitation of justice. Hmm. And that's the revelation each of us need to have of the holiness of God. And that helps us keep our heart free from sin. You know, you talked about me being on Fox. Did you know the background story of that? I showed up at Fox. I sent them video, and I had two videos I sent them, one with Charlie Kirk commending one of my books, which was great, and then another me of preaching it, and they didn't use those videos. So I had like 1 minute to go on Fox, and they didn't have a clue what I was going to say, and I'd even written a little prayer on my phone. God, if you don't help me, I'm just in big trouble. Please help me now. And I left my phone with its notes, which were in the wrong direction, with my guy that drove me there, and I went on there, and God certainly helped, because I was asked, you know, what did you talk about? And then says, here's Ray talking about hell. Here he is talking about sin. And I couldn't believe I was on Fox talking like this. And So I thank God that those doors opened and I was able to share the gospel with so many.
9: And to see the response, I'll repeat myself again, Ray, to watch the response of the host who just, he was absolutely riveted on what you were saying and then ended. And it was spontaneous. It wasn't being, you know, artificially created by any stretch of the imagination. He said, Ray, if you've got more video, please come back again. So it really, and what I thought was so wonderful about that moment is that everything you've ever said about appealing to the conscience, you were doing it not only to the host, but you were doing it to the watching national audience as well. You exemplified that power to stay away from the conflict point, but go to the conscience point, and that's where doors begin to open. So, Ray, thank you so much. I absolutely love the book. There are just a ton of stories. I've touched on a few of them. What's good about this book is that while it's got this wonderfully humorous title that will bring you in, and as Ray knows, as the author of now over 100 books, that cover is a reason that people will either pick up or not touch your book, and so he gets this gift from the Lord to create this wonderful cover for his book, Idiotic Things People Did in the Bible. But then you get into it, and you get into the Word and you start discovering the characteristics of who our God is and how he's not a God to be trifled with, the consequences of bad decisions, and the fruit of obedience. So it's a wonderful book to challenge us to really grow up in him. Livingwaters.com, that's a great starting place. Oodles and oodles and oodles of resources. Don't forget the YouTube channel. Remember, they now have a TV streaming platform as well. All of the books, all of the movies, and pray that God would really, like Paul of old, the thing we ended on our brother Paul's story, that there would be many doors of opportunity for Ray to be able to share the gospel wide and broad. Thank you, friends. We'll see you next time.
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15: Thanks for joining me today on Mission Network News. I'm Ruth Kramer. Hezbollah's ties to Iran complicate ceasefire efforts in southern Lebanon. Then behind addiction and brokenness are souls longing to be seen, loved, and restored. The story coming your way in just a few moments. Topping the news, Lebanon is asking the United States to pressure Israel. Beirut wants Israeli attacks in southern Lebanon to stop ahead of peace talks in the U.S. on Thursday and Friday. Hartford, Lebanon's Camille Melki says Washington doesn't have an unbiased role in hosting the discussion.
16: The U.S.'s interest is to end conflicts in the Middle East, especially between Israel and its neighboring nations. The U.S.'s desire is that Israel sign peace agreements with the other neighbors, as it did with Egypt and Jordan.
15: However, peace won't come easily, especially amid the wider Iran war.
16: The Lebanese government is negotiating with Israel, but in fact, it's Hezbollah that is carrying the gun and shooting at Israel.
15: Although Lebanon signed a temporary ceasefire with Israel, certain complexities make the agreement a non-factor on the ground. First, Beirut doesn't control Hezbollah.
16: Hezbollah's loyalty is to the Iranian regime, the ones who pay the bills, the one who provide the weapons.
15: Conflict won't stop believers from caring for the displaced, though. Some 1.2 million people have been driven from their homes in southern Lebanon.
16: It is important that everybody we come in contact with knows and understands what drives us. We are sent with the love of Jesus Christ, sharing it with everyone in need, regardless of their faith, their ethnic background, and political affiliation.
15: Then a recent outbreak of terrorist attacks in southwestern Colombia killed at least 20 people. The attacks, allegedly committed by a drug trafficking group, brought back dark memories of Colombia's past. They've also raised uncertainty ahead of presidential elections this month. Estela Forucho is executive director of RTM Colombia. That's the branch of TWR in Latin America. She says through a translator,
17: the recent attacks, they are feeling that they went back. It's like a 20 years going back.
15: Today, Colombia's illegal armed groups have increasing access to technology and government forces aren't able to match them.
17: The same military forces are in retreat because this group have equipment, drones, weapons. The population are terrified for this.
15: RTM's Colombia team broadcast Bible-based content, a mental health program, and much more. Please stand with them in prayer. Ferruccio says Colombia's next generation has received distorted messages about how to live. Many don't want to work and show no respect to others. Ask God to raise up godly young people in Colombia, protecting them from gang recruitment. And one tactic of spiritual warfare is convincing us that certain people aren't worthy of love. That's a daily reality in ministry to those struggling with addiction. Brandon Bauer from The Lighthouse says that although loving them can be difficult, it's always worth it. He recalls a young man who battled multiple addictions.
18: Chris actually stole money from us, and the process of forgiving him for stealing that money rocked his world, and Chris is now hungry for God's word.
15: The transformation that followed was nothing short of miraculous. But Bauer says stories like Chris's point to a bigger truth.
18: All believers have a responsibility to care for the broken,
15: just as Christ cared for them in their brokenness. Another example is Matt. Though he knew Christ, poor hygiene made him unwelcome in local churches.
18: Matt's about 400 pounds. He sometimes smells really bad.
15: One of the first things the team did was lovingly teach him how to care for himself. Looking past Matt's outward appearance helped the team see the brilliance of his soul, and it helped him on the recovery journey.
18: I think if we're not loving others well, we're not representing Christ,
15: says Bauer. But what do you do when people seem hard to love? Well, you find simple, practical ways to show Christ.
18: Sit down at coffee, read a book together, buy them a donut, and just show them you love them. Christ is all that they need.
15: Thanks for listening to Mission Network News, a service of One Way Ministries. 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
22: USA Radio News, I'm Anthony Lucero. President Trump is in Beijing for high-stakes talks with Chinese President Xi Jinping as the Iran war continues. Trump is joined by tech leaders, including Elon Musk and Tim Cook. President Trump is temporarily off the hook for his $83 million defamation award to writer E. Jean Carroll.
23: A federal appeals court ruled this week that President Trump doesn't need to make the multi-million dollar payment until the Supreme Court either reviews the case or decides to pass on it. This comes after Trump's legal team asked the Second U.S. Circuit Court of Appeals in New York to pause its earlier ruling. The court granted Trump's request to pause that ruling, citing no objection from Carroll, so long as Trump agreed to raise the bond by over $7 million to account for interest that would accrue on her award during further legal proceedings. Carroll took Trump to civil court twice after accusing him of sexual assault in the 1990s, which the president has denied. I'm Chris Caraggio.
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25: Health officials in 16 states, including Washington, are now reporting potential hantavirus exposures linked to a Dutch cruise ship where a deadly outbreak occurred. NBC's Maga Vespa has more.
0: Health officials say most of the cases involve people who left the ship before the outbreak was identified or others who traveled with exposed passengers. They add all are asymptomatic and isolating at home.
25: Meanwhile, more than a dozen Americans evacuated from the NV Hondius are under observation at the National Quarantine Unit at the University of Nebraska Medical Center, while two others are in Atlanta. There are a total of 11 hantavirus cases linked to the ship, 9 of them confirmed. 3 people have died, and 1 person is in critical condition at a hospital in Paris. Gas prices are setting new records in Washington State. AAA reports Washington's average is $5.77 a gallon, up 2 cents over last week. The average for the Seattle-Bellevue-Everett area is $5.97, $5.87 in the Tacoma area, the highest in the state, San Juan County at $6.60.